0: fell for the temptation that there's something hidden that we don't know and we want to go grab it ourselves. You could think of it like they were trying to take the crown off of God and put it on themselves. It will be better for us if we determine what to do, not God. We know better than he does. Their choice, we call sin, had ramifications that lasted right then all the way up until now. You and I have made that same choice to sin. And in the moment, God kicks them out of the garden and he curses the man and the woman and the serpent and even the ground. And he separates them from eternal life. But even in the curse, God extends a promise. This is what God says in Genesis chapter 3, verse 15. He says, there's going to be someone born of the woman and the serpent's going to bite his heel, but he, the son of the woman, is going to crush the head of the serpent. At the beginning of the Bible, Genesis 3, God is saying, I'm going to send someone who's going to defeat Satan, sin, and death. You keep moving on in Genesis, and there's a man named Abraham who God finds righteous because of his faith. And God makes another promise to Abraham, and we learn something else about this promised one. God promises to Abraham that I am going to make your descendants as numerous as the stars in the sky. And get this, Abraham, your descendants are going to bless all the nations. I'm not just going to bless your descendants. They're going to bless all the nations. As the scriptures move on in Exodus, God's people fall into slavery and God sends Moses to rescue and pull his people out. And after his people come out of Egypt, God makes another promise. He says, I am going to send my promised one through the people of Israel. So we've learned so far, God's going to send a son of the woman to crush the head of the serpent. This person will be a descendant of Abraham who will bless all nations. This person will be a descendant of Israel. And God gives Moses the law and says, if you perfectly fulfill this law, then I will make you my holy nation, my royal priests, and I will bring you in to my presence. God's people go through this really tough cycle as you read the Old Testament, though. Some of you are about to get there in your yearly Bible reading plan where God's people sin, just as Adam and Eve did. They disobey God. God punishes them by exile. They get kicked out of the land, or someone comes and overtakes their kingdom. So they sin, there's exile, then they cry out for help. God, please save us. Then God sends a rescuer, maybe a judge or a prophet or a king. And God rescues his people and they experience temporary unity with God until they do what? Start the cycle all over again by sinning, and then God exiles, and then they call out for help. This is the Old Testament over and over. You see up here, God makes another promise where we learn more about the one to come. He says to King David, he says, David, I'm going to send someone that will be your son, and he will sit on your throne, and his throne will never end. This will not be a reign that runs as a cycle until you sin, and then I'm going to exile, and then the whole cycle. No, I'm sending a king who will last on the throne forever. At the end of our Old Testament scriptures, we're still waiting. Do you see how long? This is thousands of years. God's people have been waiting for him to send this chosen one, this promised one, to rescue them, this Messiah. But at the end of our scriptures, we have 400 years of silence. God doesn't have a prophet. He doesn't send a king. We don't have more scripture that he's revealing to his people. They're waiting until God breaks through the silence by breaking into human history and taking on flesh. Merry Christmas. Jesus is born, Emmanuel, God with us. And Jesus grows in wisdom and in stature and in favor with God and with man. And he introduces his earthly ministry at 30 years old with a baptism. John the Baptist baptizes him. And again, we see the triune God. We see the Son being baptized, the Holy Spirit descending on him in the form of a dove, and the Father saying, this is my beloved Son with whom I am well pleased. The next 3 years are Jesus inviting disciples to follow him. He preaches to crowds and he has hundreds follow him, but he has 12 that he looks in the face and says, follow me. and those 12, 24/7, ride or die with Jesus as he teaches and rebukes and corrects and trains them in righteousness while he's performing miracles, showing that he is who he says he was and proclaiming the kingdom of God. The last time we were in John a couple weeks ago, we saw Jesus sitting with his disciples eating the Last Supper. They're around the table. It's just him and the 12. And he's telling them what's to come. He's praying for them. He has an upper room discourse that Pastor JT has been teaching us through. And he gives them a prophecy. This is in John 13:21. You don't need to turn there. I'll read it for you. But he says, not some wisdom that they're waiting on, some nugget about the kingdom. He says this, truly I tell you, one of you will betray me. Now at this point, Peter, who's our boy who likes to get stuff done, starts some hand motions to John, who's sitting beside Jesus. And he's like, you got to figure this thing out. What did he just say? Who is it? And so John leans back against Jesus in chapter 13, verse 26. And he says, Lord, who is it? I mean, not one of us, surely. A lot of other people come and go and they're crowds, but the 12, like we've been in it through thick and through thin. Even when everyone else has run away, we are your people. So who would betray you? Jesus replies, he's the one I give the piece of bread to after I have dipped it. And when he had dipped the bread, he gave it to Judas, Simon Iscariot's son. After Judas ate the piece of bread, Satan entered him. And so Jesus told him, what you're doing, do quickly. The Son of God asked 12 men to follow him as disciples, getting more access to him than anyone else on the planet. And John, now you're telling me that one of them's going to join Satan's team? That's crazy. In our family, we have a tradition. It's Friday night. We eat pizza and we watch a movie. Parents, not all parenting has to be like home runs. Sometimes you just hit a lot of singles in a row. And that's what Friday night is at the Navy house. This is what we do. We watch a movie and we eat pizza. We've just finished the series of The Avengers. Okay? When you have a second grader all the way up to an eighth grader, you start running out of movies that everybody wants to see, but The Avengers, we hit it. There's a guy in this movie, his name is Loki, okay? And when you think of Judas, I think you can sometimes picture Loki in your head. Loki is a guy that you don't believe a word that comes out of his mouth. Every single thing he says, you're like, even that nice thing he said, he's probably lying. Even that mean thing he said, he's probably lying. And I think that's how you can picture Judas. Like, he's just this kind of snaky guy who's been one of the 12. But I want you to know that's not how the disciples saw Judas. Judas had a lot of responsibility in the group. He managed the money, the purse, that the whole group. If you're going to buy something, if you're going to stay somewhere the night, that's Judas is the one that held the money. And the 12 didn't doubt one another. It's not like, well, Judas, you just never know if he's in or out, that guy. No, they were the 12. They were the disciples who stuck with Jesus no matter what. I mean, can you imagine the number of times Jesus must have put his arm around Judas in those 3 years? Them going to sleep in the same place, waking up in the same place. The miracles Judas must have seen Jesus do and then said, wow, master, how could you do that? How is that possible? The times Jesus must have just embraced him to encourage him or to affirm him, to show him affection. He was one of the 12 and he turned his back on the Son of God. Not just rejecting him like, Jesus, I don't want any more of this, but condemning him, saying, Jesus, I'm gonna put a stop to this. And that brings us to John 18. Where we see Judas's betrayal in full bloom. We're gonna read 18 verses 1 through 9, and then we're gonna move through it in three stages. Look with me in John chapter 18, verse 1. After Jesus had said these things, upper room discourse, he went out with his disciples across the Kidron Valley, where there was a garden. We know from Matthew, Mark, and Luke that this is the Garden of Gethsemane. And he and his disciples went into it. Judas, who betrayed him, also knew the place because Jesus often met there with his disciples. So Judas took a company of soldiers. Historians guess, ballpark, this is probably about 500 people that would be in this company, along with some officials from the chief priests and the Pharisees, and came there to the garden with lanterns, torches, and weapons. They're not messing around. Then Jesus, knowing everything that was about to happen to him, went out and said to them, who is it that you're seeking? Jesus of Nazareth, they answered. I am he, Jesus told them. Judas, who betrayed him, was also standing with them. And when Jesus told them, I am he, they stepped back and fell to the ground. Then he asked them again, "Who is it that you're seeking?" "Jesus of Nazareth," they said, probably slightly less confident. "I told you I'm he," Jesus replied. "So if you're looking for me, then let these men go." This was to fulfill the words he had said, "I have not lost one of those you have given me." Amen. Did you guys catch all that? Verses 1-9? We're reading about deep betrayal. We're reading about angry mobs. We're reading about arrests and weapons. And any logical person at this point would consider things out of control and in chaos. But I want you to see that John is showing us we don't need to be confused on who's in charge right here. Let's start with verse 1. We're going to read 1 and 2. After Jesus had said these things, he went out with his disciples across the Kidron Valley, where there was a garden. And he and his disciples went into the garden. Judas, who betrayed him, also knew the place because Jesus had met there a lot with his disciples. So we've got the Son of God walking and talking with his people in the garden. Does that sound familiar? The first time it happened, humanity got kicked out of the garden. They got barred from eternal life. But the Son of God, we already know, has announced his task here. John 3:16, earlier in this book of John, he told us he was bringing eternal life back to humanity. So God has returned to the garden with his people, bringing eternal life. And who chose this location? This is where I want you to sit with me for a second. It's Jesus. Jesus led his disciples to this garden. And it's the first sign in the passage telling us who's in charge. Think about it. Remember, just a few hours earlier in real time, John had asked Jesus, "Who's going to betray us?" And Jesus said, "It's going to be Judas. I'm dipping the bread and handing it to him." And then not only did he tell John, "It's going to be Judas," he looked Judas in the face and he said, "What you're going to do, do it quickly." Now, everybody in the room was kind of confused. They thought, is Judas going to like pay a bill or something, doing something with the money? But Jesus knew he was looking at this man and saying, "I know you're going to betray me. And what you're going to do, I want you to do it quickly." Then Judas left and Jesus and the disciples left. And where did Jesus take his disciples? To a place that Judas knew he was going to go. It was a place Judas had been to a lot of times. So we can see from the garden that Jesus wasn't trying to avoid what was coming. This was his plan. He knew the path he was walking, and we see that because he took them to the garden. Look with me in verse 3. We're going to find some company. So Judas took a company of soldiers and some officials from the chief priests and the Pharisees. This is another one of Jesus's more slept on miracles. He got the Jews and the Romans to work together on something to arrest him. And they came there with lanterns, torches, and weapons. So as God enters the garden, hoping to bring eternal life, his task is bringing eternal life. What does humanity do? We storm in with lanterns, with weapons, with torches, with an aim to arrest and hopefully kill the giver of life. Do you hear that? Humanity is trying to put to death the giver of life. I hope in that 30,000 foot view of the story of the Bible, this helps you feel a little bit of the cosmic significance of the moment. For thousands of years, God's people have been waiting for the promised one, for the Messiah to come. And when he arrives, they aim to put him to death. One of his very own disciples betrays him. The religious leaders, the Roman government, storming into a quiet garden. This is who they've waited for. I mean, think about it. If you were one of the 11 faithful disciples in the garden, and you see 500 soldiers with lanterns and torches in this dark, clear night, or you're one of these 11 faithful disciples and you hear 500 soldiers marching through a quiet garden in the middle of the night, you'd have to be, I don't know, normal to think, "Jesus, we've lost control of the situation. This is not the plan. This is not where I thought this was headed." But John wants us to see that Jesus has not lost control. Have you, just to do a quick side note, have you spent any time recently thinking that God has ordained every detail and event in your life? If these disciples sitting here in the chaos of this midnight garden attack from a mob can know that God did this on purpose, then let me go ahead and tell you, you can know that where you are is on purpose. There's no room you walk into. There's no mess that you walk through. There's no shadow you walk out of that God has not divinely ordained and allowed for you to be in. If you've got something to write with, and even if you don't, scratch it somewhere, write this down. God has put me here on purpose. God has put me here on purpose. There's an indescribable purpose that's assigned to each and every day of your life when you carry that knowledge with you. Listen, you're overflowing with purpose. Your family, your workplace, your friends, your neighborhood, all of it. You are here on purpose. If you just let me shepherd you for a second, don't walk through life on accident. Don't miss that God has you where you are on purpose for a reason, and he wants to use you for the sake of his kingdom. I want you to live into God's story today, tomorrow, this week, this month, this year. God's inviting you in. Let's keep on moving to verse 4. We're gonna see who's in charge, not only because of the garden, the location, but we're gonna see who's in charge through the name. Then Jesus, knowing everything that was about to happen to him, fully God, fully man, went out and said to them, "Who is it that you're seeking?" So you got the picture in your head, right? Hundreds of soldiers coming to arrest him. And Jesus, look back in verse 4 again, then Jesus, knowing everything, went out. Did you catch that little detail? Jesus didn't shrink back. In the face of chaos, he didn't hide behind the most buff disciple in the group. He didn't sit there and awkwardly wait for the group leader to ask an icebreaker question before saying something. He went first. He was at the front of the line. Who is it that you're seeking? And if I could read the subtext here, I would say, who is it that you're seeking in the quiet garden at night where there's only 12 of us, 600 of you, and you seem to have brought a lot of fire? Jesus of Nazareth, they answered. And what does Jesus say? He says, I am he. This Greek phrase, I am, Jesus uses seven other times. Things like, I am the bread of life. I am the resurrection and the life. I am the way, the truth, and the life. Every one of these statements is meant to point us to his divinity as we have made our way through the book of John. And this one is no different. This I am statement, in fact, might be the most important because it points us directly to Exodus chapter 3. Our men and our women are studying through the book of Exodus right now, and it's amazing how many times Exodus comes up in the book of John, isn't it? As you guys are making it through the end, if you rewind back to the beginning in Exodus chapter 3, then there's another time with lots of fire, fire that didn't burn anything up. There's another time where God told someone, don't come any closer because you are standing on holy ground. There's another time when God said, tell Israel that I am sent you. This is Moses in the burning bush. It was a time when God showed up in a bush. He revealed himself. He called himself I am while someone was sent to rescue his people. Jesus isn't just claiming divinity here. He's reenacting it. In verse 6, we're even told, get this. You might have thought this was an odd little detail. When Jesus told them, I am he, they stepped back and fell to the ground, almost as if the very ground on which they were standing was holy ground. Who's in charge? If you would be so bold, and I'd let you if you wanted to be, then I think you could ask the question, not just who's in charge, but who's arresting who at this point? That's how in charge Jesus is as he claims the name, I am. Jesus claims the name here. He doesn't claim the name for his own benefit. I think that's important for you to know. He claims the name so that you can belong to the name. When someone gets baptized here, they are proclaiming their faith in Jesus Christ, that he saved them. They're saying Jesus is Lord. They're also reenacting Jesus's life, his burial, and his resurrection, right? So they're proclaiming their faith. They're reenacting their death and identifying with Jesus in their resurrection. But something you might not have thought of before in baptism is that it's also in essence, a naming ceremony. It's a naming ceremony that you would be baptized in the name of the Father and the Son and the Holy Spirit. Do you belong to the name? Jesus claimed the name so that you could belong. But do you? Because if you do, that changes the way you walk into your house and interact with your family. Do you belong to the name? Because that changes how you walk into work for that meeting on Monday morning or Tuesday afternoon, because you belong to the name. You're not just Bill or Sherry or Sandy, but you're a child of the great I am. You belong to the name. Keep reading with me in verse 8. I told you I'm he, Jesus replied, as they're kind of picking themselves up and figuring out what happened. So if you're looking for me, Jesus says, let these men go. This was to fulfill the words he had said, I have not lost one of those you have given me. Just one chapter ago, really just hours ago in the account, Jesus prayed in John chapter 17, verse 12, and it was essentially a promise to the Father. This is the third sign of who's really in charge. We see the garden, the location, we see the name that Jesus claimed. We also see a promise. John chapter 17, verse 12, Jesus says, while I was with them, I protected and preserved them by your name. There's the name again, the name you gave me. Not one of them has been lost except the son of destruction, or the son destined for destruction, and that's Judas, so that the scripture would be fulfilled. Jesus is fulfilling the will of the Father by not losing a single member of the 11 faithful disciples. Even in the midst of an angry mob, storming with weapons, Jesus is concerned about those that are with him. He's concerned about others. He's protecting and guarding those around him. And he's doing it by reinforcing to this squad of soldiers, hey, look, you're here for me. You're not here for them. Just as he promised the Father, he's not going to lose one of those that are given to him. This is just another example of how, to the last detail, Jesus is fulfilling his Father's will. He's true to every promise that he made, from garden to garden. Look, Jesus's death is essential for your salvation, but so is his life. Jesus fulfilled the law. He held true to every promise, every prophecy, in all righteousness. He satisfied the demand of law, the demand of the law on your behalf. Hebrews 4 says that he was tempted in every way, yet did not sin. Jesus's obedience was earned. He earned the righteousness that he had. He earned the perfection that he had because he did not sin. But again, he didn't earn it for his own benefit. Can I tell you? He earned it so that he could give it to you and to me. But the news gets even better. Not only did Jesus earn perfection, but he actually offers you a trade. He says, I want to give you my perfection in exchange for your sinfulness, your brokenness, your shame, your guilt. Jesus says, give it all to me. I will take your place on the cross and you can have my righteousness. What an amazing exchange, an amazing gift, an amazing love. Which means that we see he's in charge, not just because of this one promise, though he does fulfill this one promise, but we know he's in charge because he's the fulfillment of all God's promises. He is the one. He's the one to crush the head of the serpent. He is the one that's going to perfectly fulfill the law in the story of Scripture. He is the one who's going to bless all nations through Abraham. He is the one who's going to sit on David's throne forever. He is the one. And he fulfills every one of God's promises. In fact, the garden here, it reinforces the failure of Adam and the beauty of Jesus as the promised one, the Messiah. Think about it with me. The first Adam began life in the garden, but couldn't stay. And the second Adam, Christ, came at the end of his life to a garden. In Eden, Adam sinned. And in Gethsemane here, Jesus overcame sin. In the garden, Adam fell and separated himself from God. In Gethsemane, Jesus conquered and didn't separate himself, but submitted himself to the Father. In Eden, Adam hid himself. And in the Gethsemane, Jesus boldly stepped forward. In the first garden, our father and our mother chose sin, yet God was still in charge. In this garden, there was betrayal, angry mobs, and arrests, yet God was still in charge. You and I, we too have sinned, and we've fallen short of the glory of God, yet God is still in charge. I know that you live in the chaos of life, that your family relationships aren't exactly what you hoped they might be, or your bank account doesn't look exactly like what you hoped it would be, or success in the American dream hasn't quite panned out exactly what you hoped it would be. Or maybe your selfishness and your sin has hurt people around you and you experience the regret of that. Or maybe you've been hurt by the selfishness and sin of others and you live in the brokenness of that. Please hear the voice of God. The God who fulfills all his promises has made another one to everyone who believes in Jesus. And it is that I am working all things together for the good of those who love me and for the good of those who are called according to my purpose. His promises are still true today. Isn't it so comforting that the God who's in charge is also the God who faithfully fulfills his promises? Let me ask you, what's your typical response to the chaos in your life? We see Jesus and the disciples in chaos here. What about in your life? Is it control? I have to get control of the situation when the explosion happens. Is it fear? And I just gotta escape. I gotta get out of here as fast as possible when things blow up. Is it running to a worldly comfort that just helps for a minute? Kind of medicating, and I only mean that in a way of, it doesn't deal with the root issue, but it makes it feel better for a second. Guys, I want you to take heart. I hope I can speak some courage into you. I hope you're hearing me. Because in John 18, we see that in the face of any situation, no matter how disheartening, no matter how disappointing, that Jesus is still in charge. His love for you hasn't faded. Jesus's love for you has not faded. His plans for you haven't been thwarted. He still has you in the palm of his hand. And even though you might question, why is the garden of my life full of hurt and sin and brokenness and not what I want? God's goodness has not abandoned you, even for a second. As we repent and believe as followers of Jesus, we turn from our sin and believe in Jesus for our salvation. We still have to live in this broken world, broken by our sin and the sin of others. But as the people of God, we get to live in full confidence that God is working all things together for our good and for his glory. It means we're here on purpose. It means that we belong to the name. And it means that we can put our trust in his promises to lean the full weight of your soul on Jesus Christ. He can handle it. He can take it. The Bible is giving you evidence over and over that Jesus is who he says he is and was. And that means we can trust in him. That even when your world is upside down, even when you're struggling to make sense of your life, Jesus is still in charge. Would you pray with me? Father, I pray that every man and woman, boy and girl would reach the point that they have to ask who's in charge and that it would point them to you. That they would see your great love for them. They would surrender their life to it. In Jesus' name I pray, amen.
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That was CeCe Winans with I've Got Joy. Thank you so much for joining us this afternoon here on Pilgrim Radio. My name is Sean, and I'm heading out for the day. But before I go, I wanted to remind you about Reader's Choice and His People coming up at 9 p.m. Pacific and 10 p.m. Mountain Time. We're continuing through the book Holiness by J.C. Ryle. And then right after that, Spencer Dahlke interviews Brad Edwards on the significance of actually going to church for a culture of individualism and anxiety. So be sure to tune in to that. Right now, we've got Unspoken, and this is Wasted Time.

Redeemed, a word Christians hold dear. It means to pay off, to clear a payment, to buy back, to recover, to exchange for, or to convert. Exodus 15:13 says, "In your unfailing love, you will lead the people you have redeemed. In your strength, you will guide them to your holy dwelling." So rejoice, fellow pilgrim. You have a Redeemer. We are Pilgrim Radio.

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1: 1 Kings chapter 1, verse 15. So Bathsheba went into the chamber to the king. Now the king was very old, and Abishag the Shunammite was serving the king. And Bathsheba bowed and did homage to the king. Then the king said, "What is your wish?" Then she said to him, "My lord, you swore by the Lord your God to your maidservant, saying, 'Assuredly Solomon your son shall reign after me, and he shall sit on my throne.' So now look, Adonijah has become king, and now, my lord the king, you do not know about it. He has sacrificed oxen and fattened cattle and sheep in abundance, and has invited all the sons of the king, Abiathar the priest, and Joab the commander of the army. But Solomon, your servant, he has not invited. And as for you, my lord, O king, the eyes of all Israel are on you, that you should tell them who will sit on the throne of my lord the king after him. Otherwise, it will happen, when my lord the king rests with his fathers, that I and my son Solomon will be counted as offenders." And just then, while she was still talking with the king, Nathan the prophet also came in. So they told the king, saying, "Here is Nathan the prophet." And when he came in before the king, he bowed down before the king with his face to the ground. And Nathan said, "My lord, O king, have you said, 'Adonijah shall reign after me, and he shall sit on my throne?' For he has gone down today and has sacrificed oxen and fattened cattle and sheep in abundance, and has invited all the king's sons and the commanders of the army and the Abiathar the priest. And look, they're eating and drinking before him. And they say, 'Long live King Adonijah.' But he has not invited me, your servant, nor Zadok the priest, nor Benaiah the son of Jehoiada, nor your servant Solomon. Has this thing been done by my lord the king, and you have not told your servant who should sit on the throne of my lord the king after him?" Then King David answered and said, "Call Bathsheba to me." So she came into the king's presence and stood before the king. And the king took an oath and said, "As the Lord lives, who has redeemed my life from every distress, just as I swore to you by the Lord God of Israel, saying, 'Assuredly Solomon your son shall be king after me, and he shall sit on my throne in my place,' so I certainly will do this day." Then Bathsheba bowed with her face to the earth and paid homage to the king and said, "Let my lord King David live forever." And King David said, "Call

0: to me Zadok the priest, Nathan the prophet, and Benaiah the son of Jehoiada. So they came before the king. The king also said to them, Take with you the servants of your lord, and have Solomon my son ride on my own mule, and take him down to Gihon. There let Zadok the priest and Nathan the prophet anoint him king over Israel, and blow the horn, and say, Long live King Solomon! Then you shall come up after him, and he shall come and sit on my throne, and he shall be king in my place, for I have appointed him to be ruler over Israel and Judah. Benaiah the son of Jehoiada answered the king and said, Amen. May the Lord God of my lord the king say so too. As the Lord has been with my lord the king, even so may he be with Solomon, and make his throne greater than the throne of my lord King David. So Zadok the priest, Nathan the prophet, Benaiah the son of Jehoiada, the Kerethites and the Pelethites went down and had Solomon ride on King David's mule, and took him to Gihon. Then Zadok the priest took a horn of oil from the tabernacle and anointed Solomon. And they blew the horn, and all the people said, Long live King Solomon! And all the people went up after him. And the people played the flutes and rejoiced with great joy, so that the earth seemed to split with their sound. Now Adonijah and all the guests who were with him heard it as they finished eating. And when Joab heard the sound of the horn, he said, Why is the city in such a noisy uproar? While he was still speaking, there came Jonathan, the son of Abiathar the priest, and Adonijah said to him, Come in, for you are a prominent man, and bring good news. Then Jonathan answered and said to Adonijah, No, our lord King David has made Solomon king. The king has sent with him Zadok the priest, Nathan the prophet, Benaiah the son of Jehoiada, the Kerethites and the Pelethites, and they have made him ride on the king's mule. So Zadok the priest and Nathan the prophet have anointed him king at Gihon, and they have gone up from there rejoicing, so that the city is in an uproar. This is the noise that you have heard. Also, Solomon sits on the throne of the kingdom. And moreover, the king's servants have gone to bless our lord King David, saying, May God make the name of Solomon better than your name, and may he make his throne greater than your throne. Then the king bowed himself on the bed. Also, the king said thus, Blessed be the Lord God of Israel, who has given one to sit on my throne this day, while my eyes see it. So all the guests who were with Adonijah were afraid, and arose, and each one went his way. Now Adonijah was afraid of Solomon, so he arose and went and took hold of the horns of the altar. And it was told Solomon, saying, Indeed, Adonijah is afraid of King Solomon, for look, he has taken hold of the horns of the altar, saying, Let King Solomon swear to me today that he will not put his servant to death with the sword. Then Solomon said, If he proves himself a worthy man, not one hair of him shall fall to the earth, but if wickedness is found in him, he shall die. So King Solomon sent them to bring him down from the altar, and he came and fell down before King Solomon. And Solomon said to him, Go to your house. 1 Kings chapter 2. Now the days of David drew near that he should die, and he charged Solomon his son, saying, I go the way of all the earth. Be strong, therefore, and prove yourself a man, and keep the charge of the Lord your God, to walk in his ways, to keep his statutes, his commandments, his judgments and his testimonies, as it is written in the law of Moses, that you may prosper in all that you do and wherever you turn, that the Lord may fulfill his word which he spoke concerning me, saying, If your sons take heed to their way, to walk before me in truth with all their heart and with all their soul, he said, You shall not lack a man on the throne of Israel. Moreover, you know also what Joab the son of Zeruiah did to me, and what he did to the two commanders of the armies of Israel, to Abner the son of Ner, and Amasa the son of Jether, whom he killed. And he shed the blood of war in peacetime, and put the blood of war on his belt that was around his waist, and on his sandals that were on his feet. Therefore, do according to your wisdom, and do not let his gray hair go down to the grave in peace, but show kindness to the sons of Barzillai the Gileadite, and let them be among those who eat at your table. For so they came to me when I fled from Absalom your brother. And see, you have with you Shimei the son of Gera, a Benjamite from Bahurim, who cursed me with a malicious curse in the day when I went to Mahanaim. But he came down to meet me at the Jordan, and I swore to him by the Lord, saying, I will not put you to death with the sword. Now, therefore, do not hold him guiltless, for you are a wise man, and know what you ought to do to him. But bring his gray hair down to the grave with blood. So David rested with his fathers and was buried in the city of David. The period that David reigned over Israel was 40 years. 7 years he reigned in Hebron, and in Jerusalem he reigned 33 years. Then Solomon sat on the throne of his father David, and his kingdom was firmly established. Now Adonijah, the son of Haggith, came to Bathsheba, the mother of Solomon. So she said, Do you come peaceably? And he said, Peaceably. Moreover, he said, I have something to say to you. And she said, Say it. Then he said, You know that the kingdom was mine, and all Israel had set their expectations on me, that I should reign. However, the kingdom has been turned over and has become my brother's, for it was his from the Lord. Now I ask one petition of you. Do not deny me. And she said to him, Say it. Then he said, Please, speak to King Solomon, for he will not refuse you, that he may give me Abishag, the Shunammite, as wife. So Bathsheba said, Very well, I will speak for you to the king. Bathsheba therefore went to King Solomon to speak to him for Adonijah. And the king rose up to meet her and bowed down to her and sat down on his throne and had a throne set for the king's mother. So she sat at his right hand. Then she said, I desire one small petition of you. Do not refuse me. And the king said to her, Ask it, my mother, for I will not refuse you. So she said, Let Abishag the Shunammite be given to Adonijah your brother as wife. And King Solomon answered and said to his mother, Now why do you ask Abishag the Shunammite for Adonijah? Ask for him the kingdom also, for he is my older brother, for him and for Abiathar the priest, and for Joab the son of Zeruiah. Then King Solomon swore by the Lord, saying, May God do so to me and more also, if Adonijah has not spoken this word against his own life. Now, therefore, as the Lord lives, who has confirmed me and set me on the throne of David my father, and who has established a house for me as he promised, Adonijah shall be put to death today. So King Solomon sent by the hand of Benaiah, the son of Jehoiada, as he struck him down, and he died. And to Abiathar the priest, the king said, Go to Anathoth, to your own fields, for you are deserving of death. But I will not put you to death at this time, because you carried the ark of the Lord God before my father David, and because you were afflicted every time my father was afflicted. So Solomon removed Abiathar from being priest to the Lord, that he might fulfill the word of the Lord, which he spoke concerning the house of Eli at Shiloh. Then news came to Joab, for Joab had defected to Adonijah, though he had not defected to Absalom. So Joab fled to the tabernacle of the Lord and took hold of the horns of the altar. And King Solomon was told, Joab has fled to the tabernacle of the Lord. There he is by the altar. Then Solomon sent Benaiah, the son of Jehoiada, saying, Go, strike him down. So Benaiah went to the tabernacle of the Lord and said to him, Thus says the king, Come out. And he said, No, but I will die here. And Benaiah brought back word to the king, saying, Thus said Joab, and thus he answered me. Then the king said to him, Do as he has said, and strike him down and bury him, that you may take away from me and from the house of my father the innocent blood which Joab shed. So the Lord will return his blood on his head, because he struck down two men more righteous and better than he, and killed them with the sword, Abner, the son of Ner, the commander of the army of Israel, and Amasa, the son of Jether, the commander of the army of Judah, though my father David did not know it. Their blood shall therefore return upon the head of Joab and upon the head of his descendants forever. But upon David and his descendants, upon his house and his throne, there shall be peace forever from the Lord. So Benaiah, the son of Jehoiada, went up and struck and killed him, and he was buried in his own house in the wilderness. The king put Benaiah, the son of Jehoiada, in his place over the army, and the king put Zadok, the priest, in the place of Abiathar. Then the king sent and called for Shimei and said to him, Build yourself a house in Jerusalem and dwell there, and do not go out from there anywhere. For it shall be on the day you go out and cross the brook Kidron. Know for certain you shall surely die. Your blood shall be on your own head. And Shimei said to the king, The saying is good. As my lord the king has said, so your servant will do. So Shimei dwelt in Jerusalem many days. Now it happened at the end of 3 years that two slaves of Shimei ran away to Achish, the son of Maacah, king of Gath. And they told Shimei, saying, Look, your slaves are in Gath. So Shimei arose, saddled his donkey, and went to Achish at Gath to seek his slaves. And Shimei went and brought his slaves from Gath. And Solomon was told that Shimei had gone from Jerusalem to Gath and had come back. Then the king sent and called for Shimei and said to him, Did I not make you swear by the Lord and warn you, saying, Know for certain that on the day you go out and travel anywhere, you shall surely die? And you said to me, The word I have heard is good. Why then have you not kept the oath of the Lord and the commandment that I gave you? The king said moreover to Shimei, You know, as your heart acknowledges, all the wickedness that you did to my father David. Therefore the Lord will return your wickedness on your own head. But King Solomon shall be blessed, and the throne of David shall be established before the Lord forever. So the king commanded Benaiah the son of Jehoiada, and he went out and struck him down, and he died. Thus the kingdom was established in the hand of Solomon. 1 Kings chapter 3. Now Solomon made a treaty with Pharaoh, king of Egypt, and married Pharaoh's daughter. Then he brought her to the city of David until he had finished building his own house and the house of the Lord and the wall all around Jerusalem. Meanwhile, the people sacrificed at the high places because there was no house built for the name of the Lord until those days. And Solomon loved the Lord, walking in the statutes of his father David, except that he sacrificed and burned incense at the high places. Now the king went to Gibeon to sacrifice there, for that was the great high place. Solomon offered 1,000 burnt offerings on that altar. At Gibeon, the Lord appeared to Solomon in a dream by night, and God said, "Ask, what shall I give you?" And Solomon said, "You have shown great mercy to your servant David, my father, because he walked before you in truth, in righteousness, and in uprightness of heart with you. You have continued this great kindness for him, and you have given him a son to sit on his throne as it is this day. Now, O Lord my God, you have made your servant king instead of my father David, but I am a little child. I do not know how to go out or come in. And your servant is in the midst of your people whom you have chosen, a great people, too numerous to be numbered or counted. Therefore, give to your servant an understanding heart to judge your people, that I may discern between good and evil. For who is able to judge this great people of yours?" The speech pleased the Lord that Solomon had asked this thing. Then God said to him, "Because you have asked this thing and have not asked long life for yourself, nor have asked riches for yourself, nor have asked the life of your enemies, but have asked for yourself understanding to discern justice, behold, I have done according to your words. See, I have given you a wise and understanding heart, so that there has not been anyone like you before you, nor shall any like you arise after you. And I have also given you what you have not asked, both riches and honor, so that there shall not be anyone like you among the kings all your days. So, if you walk in my ways, to keep my statutes and my commandments, as your father David walked, then I will lengthen your days." Then Solomon awoke, and indeed it had been a dream. And he came to Jerusalem and stood before the Ark of the Covenant of the Lord, offered up burnt offerings, offered peace offerings, and made a feast for all his servants. Now two women who were harlots came to the king and stood before him. And one woman said, "O my lord, this woman and I dwell in the same house, and I gave birth while she was in the house. Then it happened, the third day after I had given birth, that this woman also gave birth, and we were together. No one was with us in the house, except the two of us in the house. And this woman's son died in the night, because she lay on him. So she arose in the middle of the night and took my son from my side while your maidservant slept, and laid him in her bosom, and laid her dead child in my bosom. And when I rose in the morning to nurse my son, there he was dead. But when I had examined him in the morning, indeed he was not my son whom I had borne." Then the other woman said, "No, but the living one is my son, and the dead one is your son. And the first woman said, No, but the dead one is your son, and the living one is my son. Thus they spoke before the king. And the king said, The one says, This is my son who lives, and your son is the dead one. And the other says, No, but your son is the dead one, and my son is the living one. Then the king said, Bring me a sword. So they brought a sword before the king. And the king said, Divide the living child in two, and give half to one and half to the other. Then the woman whose son was living spoke to the king, for she yearned with compassion for her son. And she said, O my lord, give her the living child, and by no means kill him. But the other said, Let him be neither mine nor yours, but divide him. So the king answered and said, Give the first woman the living child, and by no means kill him. She is his mother. And all Israel heard of the judgment which the king had rendered, and they feared the king, for they saw that the wisdom of God was in him to administer justice. 1 Kings chapter 4. So King Solomon was king over all Israel, and these were his officials: Azariah the son of Zadok the priest, Elohoreph and Ahijah the sons of Shesha, scribes, Jehoshaphat the son of Elihud the recorder, Benaiah the son of Jehoiada over the army, Zadok and Abiathar the priests, Azariah the son of Nathan over the officers, Zabud the son of Nathan, a priest and the king's friend, Abishar over the household, and Adoniram the son of Abda over the labor force. And Solomon had 12 governors over all Israel, who provided food for the king and his household. Each one made provision for 1 month of the year. These are their names: Ben-Hur in the mountains of Ephraim, Ben-Deker in Makaz, Sha'albim, Beth-Shemesh, Elon, Beth-Hanan, Ben-Hesed in Arubath. To him belonged Soko and all the land of Hefer, Ben-Abinadab in all the regions of Dor. He had Tapheth, the daughter of Solomon, as wife, Baana the son of Ahilud, in Tanakh, Megiddo, and all Beth-Shean, which is beside Zeratan below Jezreel, from Beth-Shean to Abel-Mahola, as far as the other side of Jokneam. Ben-Geber in Ramoth-Gilead, to him belonged the towns of Jair, the son of Manasseh in Gilead. To him also belonged the region of Argob in Bashan, 60 large cities with walls and bronze gate bars. Ahinadab, the son of Iddo in Mahanaim, Ahimaaz in Naphtali. He also took Basemath, the daughter of Solomon, as wife, Baana the son of Hushai in Asher and Aloth, Jehoshaphat, the son of Paruah in Issachar, Shimei the son of Elah in Benjamin, Geber the son of Uri in the land of Gilead, in the country of Sihon the king of the Amorites, and of Og king of Bashan. He was the only governor who was in the land. Judah and Israel were as numerous as the sand by the sea in multitude, eating and drinking and rejoicing. So Solomon reigned over all kingdoms from the Euphrates River to the land of the Philistines, as far as the border of Egypt. They brought tribute and served Solomon all the days of his life. Now Solomon's provision for one day was 30 cores of fine flour, 60 cores of meal, 10 fatted oxen, 20 oxen from the pastures, and 100 sheep, besides deer, gazelles, roebucks and fatted fowl. For he had dominion over all the region on this side of the river, from Tiphsah even to Gaza, namely over all the kings on this side of the river, and he had peace on every side all around him. And Judah and Israel dwelt safely, each man under his vine and his fig tree, from Dan as far as Beersheba, all the days of Solomon. Solomon had 40,000 stalls of horses for his chariots, and 12,000 horsemen. And these governors, each man in his month, provided food for King Solomon and for all who came to King Solomon's table. There was no lack in their supply. They also brought barley and straw to the proper place for the horses and steeds, each man according to his charge. And God gave Solomon wisdom and exceedingly great understanding and largeness of heart like the sand on the seashore. Thus Solomon's wisdom excelled the wisdom of all the men of the East and all the wisdom of Egypt, for he was wiser than all men. Then Ethan the Ezrahite, and Heman, Chalcol, and Darda, the sons of Mahal, and his fame was in all the surrounding nations. He spoke 3,000 proverbs, and his songs were 1,005. Also he spoke of trees, from the cedar tree of Lebanon, even to the hyssop that springs out of the wall. He spoke also of animals, of birds, of creeping things, and of fish. And men of all nations, from all the kings of the earth, who had heard of his wisdom, came to hear the wisdom of Solomon. 1 Kings chapter 5. Now Hiram, king of Tyre, sent his servants to Solomon, because he heard that they had anointed him king in place of his father. For Hiram had always loved David. Then Solomon sent to Hiram, saying, "You know how my father David could not build a house for the name of the Lord his God, because of the wars which were fought against him on every side, until the Lord put his foes under the soles of his feet. But now the Lord my God has given me rest on every side. There is neither adversary nor evil occurrence. And behold, I propose to build a house for the name of the Lord my God, as the Lord spoke to my father David, saying, Your son, whom I will set on your throne in your name, he shall build the house for my name. Now therefore, command that they cut down cedars for me from Lebanon, and my servants will be with your servants, and I will pay you wages for your servants according to whatever you say. For you know there is none among us who has skill to cut timber like the Sidonians." And so it was, when Hiram heard the words of Solomon, that he rejoiced greatly and said, "Blessed be the Lord this day, for he has given David a wise son over this great people." Then Hiram sent to Solomon, saying, "I have considered the message which you sent me, and I will do all you desire concerning the cedar and cypress logs. My servants shall bring them down from Lebanon to the sea. I will float them in rafts by the sea to the place you indicate to me, and will have them broken apart there. Then you can take them away, and you shall fulfill my desire by giving food for my household." Then Hiram gave Solomon cedar and cypress logs according to all his desire. And Solomon gave Hiram 20,000 cores of wheat as food for his household, and 20 cores of pressed oil. Thus Solomon gave to Hiram year by year. So the Lord gave Solomon wisdom, as he had promised him. And there was peace between Hiram and Solomon, and the two of them made a treaty together. Then King Solomon raised up a labor force out of all Israel, and the labor force was 30,000 men, and he sent them to Lebanon, 10,000 a month in shifts. They were 1 month in Lebanon and 2 months at home. Adoniram was in charge of the labor force. Solomon had 70,000 who carried burdens and 80,000 who quarried stone in the mountains, besides 3,300 from the chiefs of Solomon's deputies who supervised the people who labored in the work. And the king commanded them to quarry large stones, costly stones, and hewn stones to lay the foundation of the temple. So Solomon's builders, Hiram's builders, and the Gebalites quarried them, and they prepared timber and stones to build the temple. 1 Kings chapter 6. And it came to pass in the 480th year after the children of Israel had come out of the land of Egypt, in the fourth year of Solomon's reign over Israel, in the month of Ziv, which is the second month, that he began to build the house of the Lord. Now the house which King Solomon built for the Lord, its length was 60 cubits, its width 20, and its height 30 cubits. The vestibule in front of the sanctuary of the house was 20 cubits long across the width of the house, and the width of the vestibule extended 10 cubits from the front of the house. And he made for the house windows with beveled frames. Against the wall of the temple he built chambers all around, against the walls of the temple, all around the sanctuary. And the inner sanctuary, thus he made side chambers all around it. The lowest chamber was 5 cubits wide, the middle was 6 cubits wide, and the third was 7 cubits wide. For he made narrow ledges around the outside of the temple, so that the support beams would not be fastened into the walls of the temple. And the temple, when it was being built with stone finished at the quarry, so that no hammer or chisel or any iron tool was heard in the temple while it was being built. The doorway for the middle story was on the right side of the temple. They went up by stairs to the middle story, and from the middle to the third. So he built the temple and finished it, and he paneled the temple with beams and boards of cedar, and he built side chambers against the entire temple, each 5 cubits high. They were attached to the temple with cedar beams. Then the word of the Lord came to Solomon, saying, "Concerning this temple which you are building, if you walk in my statutes, execute my judgments, keep all my commandments and walk in them, then I will perform my word with you, which I spoke to your father David, and I will dwell among the children of Israel, and will not forsake my people Israel." So Solomon built the temple and finished it. And he built the inside walls of the temple with cedar boards. From the floor of the temple to the ceiling, he paneled the inside with wood. And he covered the floor of the temple with planks of cypress. Then he built the 20-cubit room at the rear of the temple, from floor to ceiling, with cedar boards. He built it inside as the inner sanctuary, as the most holy place. And in front of it the temple sanctuary was 40 cubits long. The inside of the temple was cedar, carved with ornamental buds and open flowers. All was cedar. There was no stone to be seen. And he prepared the inner sanctuary inside the temple to set the Ark of the Covenant of the Lord there. The inner sanctuary was 20 cubits long, 20 cubits wide, and 20 cubits high. He overlaid it with pure gold and overlaid the altar of cedar. So Solomon overlaid the inside of the temple with pure gold. He stretched gold chains across the front of the inner sanctuary and overlaid it with gold. The whole temple he overlaid with gold until he had finished all the temple. Also, he overlaid with gold the entire altar that was by the inner sanctuary. Inside the inner sanctuary, he made 2 cherubim of olive wood, each 10 cubits high. One wing of the cherub was 5 cubits, and the other wing of the cherub 5 cubits, 10 cubits from the tip of one wing to the tip of the other. And the other cherub was 10 cubits. Both cherubim were of the same size and shape. The height of one cherub was 10 cubits, and so was the other cherub. Then he set the cherubim inside the inner room, and they stretched out the wings of the cherubim so that the wing of the one touched one wall, and the wing of the other cherub touched the other wall, and their wings touched each other in the middle of the room. Also, he overlaid the cherubim with gold. Then he carved all the walls of the temple all around, both the inner and outer sanctuaries, with carved figures of cherubim, palm trees, and open flowers. And the floor of the temple he overlaid with gold, both the inner and outer sanctuaries. For the entrance of the inner sanctuary he made doors of olive wood. The lintel and doorposts were 1/5 of the wall. The two doors were of olive wood, and he carved on them figures of cherubim, palm trees, and open flowers, and overlaid them with gold. And he spread gold on the cherubim and on the palm trees. So for the door of the sanctuary he also made doorposts of olive wood, 1/4 of the wall. And the two doors were of cypress wood. Two panels comprised one folding door, and two panels comprised the other folding door. Then he carved cherubim, palm trees, and open flowers on them, and overlaid them with gold applied evenly on the carved work. And he built the inner court with 3 rows of hewn stone and a row of cedar beams. In the 4th year, the foundation of the house of the Lord was laid in the month of Ziv. And in the 11th year, in the month of Bul, which is the 8th month, the house was finished in all its details and according to all its plans. So he was 7 years in building it. 1 Kings chapter 7. But Solomon took 13 years to build his own house. So he finished all his house. He also built the house of the forest of Lebanon. Its length was 100 cubits, its width 50 cubits, and its height 30 cubits, with 4 rows of cedar pillars and cedar beams on the pillars. And it was paneled with cedar above the beams that were on 45 pillars, 15 to a row. There were windows with beveled frames in 3 rows, and window was opposite window in 3 tiers. And all the doorways and doorposts had rectangular frames, and window was opposite window in 3 tiers. He also made the hall of pillars. Its length was 50 cubits, and its width 30 cubits, and in front of them was a portico with pillars, and a canopy was in front of them. Then he made a hall for the throne, the hall of judgment, where he might judge, and it was paneled with cedar from floor to ceiling. And the house where he dwelt had another court inside the hall of like workmanship. Solomon also made a house like this hall for Pharaoh's daughter, whom he had taken as wife. All these were of costly stones cut to size, trimmed with saws inside and out, from the foundation to the eaves, and also on the outside to the great court. The foundation was of costly stones, large stones, some 10 cubits and some 8 cubits. And above were costly stones, hewn to size, and cedar wood. The great court was enclosed with 3 rows of hewn stones and a row of cedar beams. So were the inner court of the house of the Lord and the vestibule of the temple. Now King Solomon sent and brought Huram from Tyre. He was the son of a widow from the tribe of Naphtali. And his father was a man of Tyre, a bronze worker. He was filled with wisdom and understanding and skill in working with all kinds of bronze work. So he came to King Solomon and did all his work. And he cast two pillars of bronze, each one 18 cubits high, and a line of 12 cubits measured the circumference of each. Then he made two capitals of cast bronze to set on the tops of the pillars. The height of one capital was 5 cubits, and the height of the other capital was 5 cubits. He made a lattice network with wreaths of chainwork for the capitals which were on top of the pillars, 7 chains for one capital and 7 for the other capital. So he made the pillars and 2 rows of pomegranates above the network all around to cover the capitals that were on top, and thus he did for the other capital. The capitals which were on top of the pillars in the hall were in the shape of lilies, 4 cubits. The capitals on the 2 pillars also had pomegranates above by the convex surface which was left to the network, and there were 200 such pomegranates in rows on each of the capitals all around. Then he set up the pillars by the vestibule of the temple. He set up the pillar on the right and called its name Jachin. And he set up the pillar on the left and called its name Boaz. The tops of the pillars were in the shape of lilies, so the work of the pillars was finished. And he made the sea of cast bronze, 10 cubits from one brim to the other. It was completely round. Its height was 5 cubits, and a line of 30 cubits measured its circumference. Below its brim were ornamental buds encircling all around, 10 to a cubit, all the way around the sea. The ornamental buds were cast in 2 rows when it was cast. It stood on 12 oxen, 3 looking toward the north, 3 looking toward the west, 3 looking toward the south, and 3 looking toward the east. The sea was set upon them, and all their back parts pointed inward. It was a handbreadth thick, and its brim was shaped like the brim of a cup, like a lily blossom. It contained 2,000 baths. He also made 10 carts of bronze. 4 cubits was the length of each cart, 4 cubits its width, and 3 cubits its height. And this was the design of the carts. They had panels, and the panels were between frames. On the panels that were between the frames were lions, oxen, and cherubim. And on the frames was a pedestal on top. Below the lions and oxen were wreaths of plated work. Every cart had 4 bronze wheels and axles of bronze, and its 4 feet had supports. Under the laver were supports of cast bronze beside each wreath. Its opening inside the crown at the top was 1 cubit in diameter, and the opening was round, shaped like a pedestal, 1.5 cubits in outside diameter, and also on the opening were engravings, but the panels were square, not round. Under the panels were the 4 wheels, and the axles of the wheels were joined to the cart. The height of a wheel was 1.5 cubits. The workmanship of the wheels was like the workmanship of a chariot wheel. Their axle pins, their rims, their spokes, and their hubs were all of cast bronze. And there were 4 supports at the 4 corners of each cart. Its supports were part of the cart itself. On the top of the cart, at the height of 0.5 cubit, it was perfectly round. And on the top of the cart, its flanges and its panels were of the same casting. On the plates of its flanges and on its panels he engraved cherubim, lions, and palm trees, wherever there was a clear space on each, with wreaths all around. Thus he made the 10 carts. All of them were of the same mold, 1 measure and 1 shape. Then he made 10 lavers of bronze. Each laver contained 40 baths, and each laver was 4 cubits. On each of the 10 carts was a laver. And he put 5 carts on the right side of the house and 5 on the left side of the house. He set the sea on the right side of the house toward the southeast. Huram made the lavers and the shovels and the bowls. So Huram finished doing all the work that he was to do for King Solomon for the house of the Lord. The two pillars, the two bowl-shaped capitals that were on top of the two pillars, the two networks covering the two bowl-shaped capitals which were on top of the pillars, 400 pomegranates for the two networks, two rows of pomegranates for each network, to cover the two bowl-shaped capitals that were on top of the pillars, the 10 carts and 10 lavers on the carts, one sea and 12 oxen under the sea, the pots, the shovels, and the bowls. All these articles which Huram made for King Solomon for the house of the Lord were of burnished bronze. In the plain of Jordan, the king had them cast in clay molds between Succoth and Zeraton. And Solomon did not weigh all the articles, because there were so many. The weight of the bronze was not determined. Thus Solomon had all the furnishings made for the house of the Lord, the altar of gold and the table of gold on which was the showbread, the lampstands of pure gold, 5 on the right side and 5 on the left in front of the inner sanctuary, with the flowers and the lamps and the wick trimmers of gold, the basins, the trimmers, the bowls, the ladles, and the censers of pure gold, and the hinges of gold, both for the doors of the inner room, the most holy place, and for the doors of the main hall of the temple. So all the work that King Solomon had done for the house of the Lord was finished. And Solomon brought in the things which his father David had dedicated, the silver and the gold and the furnishings. He put them in the treasuries of the house of the Lord. 1 Kings chapter 8. Now Solomon assembled the elders of Israel and all the heads of the tribes, the chief fathers of the children of Israel, to King Solomon in Jerusalem, that they might bring up the ark of the covenant of the Lord from the city of David, which is Zion. Therefore all the men of Israel assembled with King Solomon at the feast in the month of Ethanim, which is the 7th month. So all the elders of Israel came, and the priests took up the ark. Then they brought up the ark of the Lord, the tabernacle of meeting, and all the holy furnishings that were in the tabernacle. The priests and the Levites brought them up. Also King Solomon and all the congregation of Israel who were assembled with him were with him before the ark, sacrificing sheep and oxen, and could not be counted or numbered for multitude. Then the priests brought in the ark of the covenant of the Lord to its place, into the inner sanctuary of the temple, to the most holy place under the wings of the cherubim. For the cherubim spread their two wings over the place of the ark, and the cherubim overshadowed the ark and its poles. The poles extended so that the ends of the poles could be seen from the holy place, in front of the inner sanctuary. But they could not be seen from outside, and they are there to this day. Nothing was in the ark except the two tablets of stone which Moses put there at Horeb, when the Lord made a covenant with the children of Israel when they came out of the land of Egypt. And it came to pass, when the priests came out of the holy place, that the cloud filled the house of the Lord, so that the priests could not continue ministering because of the cloud, for the glory of the Lord filled the house of the Lord. Then Solomon spoke. The Lord said, He would dwell in the dark cloud. I have surely built you an exalted house, and a place for you to dwell in forever. Then the king turned around and blessed the whole assembly of Israel, while all the assembly of Israel was standing. And he said, Blessed be the Lord God of Israel, who spoke with his mouth to my father David, and with his hand has fulfilled it, saying, Since the day that I brought my people Israel out of Egypt, I have chosen no city from any tribe of Israel in which to build a house, that my name might be there. But I chose David to be over my people Israel. Now it was in the heart of my father David to build a temple for the name of the Lord God of Israel. But the Lord said to my father David, whereas it was in your heart to build a house for my name, you did well that it was in your heart. Nevertheless, you shall not build the temple, but your son who will come from your body, he shall build the temple for my name. So the Lord has fulfilled his word which he spoke, and I have filled the position of my father David and sit on the throne of Israel as the Lord promised. And I have built a temple for the name of the Lord God of Israel. And there I have made a place for the ark, in which is the covenant of the Lord, which he made with our fathers when he brought them out of the land of Egypt. Then Solomon stood before the altar of the Lord in the presence of all the assembly of Israel and spread out his hands toward heaven. And he said, Lord God of Israel, there is no God in heaven above or on earth below like you, who keep your covenant and mercy with your servants, who walk before you with all their hearts. You have kept what you promised your servant David, my father. You've both spoken with your mouth and fulfilled it with your hand, as it is this day. Therefore, Lord God of Israel, now keep what you promised your servant David, my father, saying, you shall not fail to have a man sit before me on the throne of Israel, only if your sons take heed to their way, that they walk before me as you have walked before me. And now I pray, O God of Israel, let your word come true, which you have spoken to your servant David, my father. But will God indeed dwell on the earth? Behold, heaven and the heaven of heavens cannot contain you, how much less this temple which I have built. Yet regard the prayer of your servant and his supplication, O Lord my God, and listen to the cry and the prayer which your servant is praying before you today, that your eyes may be opened toward this temple night and day, toward the place of which you said, my name shall be there, that you may hear the prayer which your servant makes toward this place. And may you hear the supplication of your servant and of your people Israel when they pray toward this place. Hear in heaven your dwelling place, and when you hear, forgive. When anyone sins against his neighbor, and is forced to take an oath, and comes and takes an oath before your altar in this temple, then hear in heaven, and act, and judge your servants, condemning the wicked, bringing his way on his head, and justifying the righteous by giving him according to his righteousness. When your people Israel are defeated before an enemy, because they have sinned against you, and when they turn back to you, and confess your name, and pray, and make supplication to you in this temple, then hear in heaven, and forgive the sin of your people Israel, and bring them back to the land which you gave to their fathers. When the heavens are shut up and there is no rain because they have sinned against you, when they pray toward this place and confess your name, and turn from their sin because you afflict them, then hear in heaven and forgive the sin of your servants, your people Israel, that you may teach them the good way in which they should walk, and send rain on your land, which you have given to your people as an inheritance.
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1: Mike Fabares pastors Compass Bible Church in Aliso Viejo, California. And today we continue his series, 2 Corinthians, verse by verse, and the message, Knowing Our Absolute Standard. 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
2: Well, you may not think about it very often, but you are very unique to be here in this world as a human being and not a tree or a rock or a cat. You were the pinnacle of God's creation, a day six craftsmanship. It's the only thing the triune God said about his material creation, that you're created in his image, which of course he's spirit. This is not about your physical features. It's about your ontological features, who you are as a being. That's a big deal. Because if you were a tree, all you'd do all day is just by impulse let those biomechanical functions fire away based on the coding of your DNA that God created, and you'd be shoving those roots into the ground, and they would be in search of water. It's called hydrotropism, which you wouldn't know because you don't think, you don't reason, you're just a tree. But they would be searching, especially as they got bigger, to support your life. They would be searching for minerals. They would twist and turn in search of potassium and nitrogen and all the things they need to nourish the wood of your tree. You would need all of that going below ground. And then above ground, you would have your branches going out, and they would be, of course, reaching out to try and convert this light energy into chemical energy and something called photosynthesis, which of course you wouldn't know that word either. It'd just be a thoughtless process of your leaves sprouting and trying to grab as much sunlight and carbon dioxide as possible to convert it to glucose so it might feed you and, produce oxygen for the rest of the ecosystem. That's what you would do. And it would be what you wanted to do because that's how you're programmed. And actually, you'd be living by the old 1960s and 70s adage of if it feels good, do it. That's all you would do. It would feel good and you would do it. That's what trees do. They just do whatever they're programmed to do, and that's how they live. That's how you'd live every day, every hour for the rest of your life until you as a tree died. But you're not a tree. And you're a human being, and you can reflexively think and reason and make decisions. And a lot of people in the 60s and 70s made the decision that we should all live by that mantra, if it feels good, do it. But I hope you realize that everyone who said that never lived by that. I mean, they did things that traditional Christians and others that were moralists said you shouldn't do, but they didn't do whatever they felt like doing. Take, for instance, standing in the modern era behind a big construction worker at an ATM machine who pulls out a bunch of hundreds, lays them there on that little tiny counter in front of the screen, and you would want to have a few extra $100 in your pocket. That would be nice, but you wouldn't take them. For fear, I trust, if you're a rational being, that you might get beat up by a big 220-pound construction worker. You would leave the money right where it's at. You'd want to do it, but you'd think, no, rationally, that's not smart. I don't want to do this because there are consequences. Well, there's a part of who we are that we don't think about as often as we should. I'd like to think about it for the next 5 weeks. It's something that doesn't weigh 220 pounds. It's weightless. It's invisible. But it's built into who you are as a person made in the image of God, as someone that God has designed, who has a kind of distinction from the rest of creation that can tell you not to do something. And if you do it, it can give you a beating, a great beating, such a beating that in literature it's talked about all the time as King Claudius is convicted by the guilt from his conscience as Hamlet, as you might remember, creating the play to convict his uncle of what he had done. And of course, he trembles in fear because, of course, he's guilty, or better yet,

0: maybe Lady Macbeth, who was involved in murder, kind of the Jezebel of Shakespeare's literature. And of course, she is so guilty that she starts sleepwalking at night, trying to wash her hands from the blood guilt of killing. And she just can't get past the fact that her conscience is beating her up. Or maybe, speaking of literature, that short story you had to read by Edgar Allan Poe. Do you remember that one? Telltale Heart, where, you know, here is the unnamed narrator who's getting berated and beaten by this conscience of his because though he's gotten away with this murder, of course, he really hasn't because his conscience is doing a number on him. You don't need to read to know that you've had your own battles with your own conscience, perhaps even this week. Your conscience has beat you up for something you've done. And certainly, as I think about the totality of your life, you don't have to be very old to look back at your life and know that your conscience is probably beating you pretty hard over something you did, maybe something that no one else even knows about. The conscience, that's something trees don't have. Dogs don't have it, right? The created world doesn't have it. But you are unique as a rational, reflexive, intelligent person made in the image of God. He's given you this thing that stands there as an alarm system for doing what you do. I'd like to think about this from a biblical perspective, look at the limitations, some of the faults, and some of the important things that we ought to do in relation to your conscience, how to live with your conscience. And I think this great section of 2 Corinthians will help us in this. All the rest of chapter 1, verses 12 to the end of the chapter, and even into chapter 2, as we look at Paul explaining a little bit of his change of plans. If you have your Bibles, I want you to turn to this because it can teach us a lot about how you should live with your conscience. And you need to think about this because even as Paul here is writing a letter having to defend himself from his critics, he's writing to an audience that has had a lot of people saying to them, the Apostle Paul should not be listened to. This is a bad guy and you shouldn't trust him. And of course, it didn't help that his plans had been changed about a visit that he had planned. And so a lot of the translators have put above this paragraph, starting in verse 12 of chapter 1, Paul's change of plans, or he explains his change of plans, or whatever it might be. He's about to get into all of that. But he makes an interesting statement here in verse number 12 that I want to use as just the top theme of all that we're going to deal with as he kind of works through the misunderstandings and all the other things that happen in this section of Scripture. But I think we need to think a little more systematically about what the Bible would say regarding the conscience. Now, maybe if you dig deep into people critiquing the Bible, you might have heard that, you know, Paul is just adopting a lot of the philosophy of the Hellenists at this particular time, and he's incorporating a lot of things about the conscience that really aren't biblical. But that couldn't be further from the truth. Matter of fact, though the word you're not going to find as ubiquitous in the Old Testament as we see Paul using it in his letters, this isn't because he's introducing something new. This has all been under the heading of something in the Old Testament called the heart. And the idea of the heart and the rational features of the heart, having the heart respond to your volitional decisions, is all that Paul is doing, and taking the word of that particular era that survived our day, of course, the translation of it that we use the word conscience, and you need to know it's a good way for us to categorize that aspect of your life, of all that's going on in your heart when you make decisions, or when you stop from making a decision, or maybe when you are willing to do what Paul is doing here, and that is to justify a decision that you've made because your conscience is testifying within your own heart. So let's look at this as we think about the internal thoughts that we have, the control center of your mind, the way you think, right? We, I hope, most of you at least, sit here this morning as Christians, and you'd like to make good decisions because that's what God has called you to do, as a child of God, to make good decisions in this world, where your conscience has a very important role to play in this. And I want to just begin verse number 12. So let's study that this morning. I'll read it from the English Standard Version. You follow along here in 2 Corinthians chapter 1, verse 12. Paul says, for our boast is this. Now remember, this is Paul and Timothy here. That's at least the identified speakers in this. That's why it's first person plural. Our boast is this, the testimony of our conscience. There's the word. We could get into the etymology of the word. I don't think that's super helpful at this particular point. But the idea of a word that gives us some kind of integrated harmony between what I've decided and what I think is right and what my conscience is saying is right. This internal part, this barometer, this temperature gauge, this alarm system telling me that what I've done is right. And he says, the testimony of my conscience, I'm happy that this is the case. I'm proud. I can boast about this, that my conscience alarms were not going off, that we behaved in the world with simplicity and godly sincerity, not by earthly wisdom. So whatever it was that he means by simplicity and godly sincerity is not like the rest of the world functions. But he says, that's the way it has worked in my mind, in my conscience, in my behavior. So the decisions that I made, my behavior, my conscience is saying is the right behavior. And I know it because he uses this this adverb here, godly. It's something that has been done properly. And it may be that you're reading a translation, by the way, that doesn't have the word simplicity, or you're reading the ESV, you look at the footnote there, and you see that it says some manuscripts say holiness. Now, usually these are easy to decide between, but this is a very difficult one, because these two words, simplicity and holiness, they sound a lot alike, and they're easy to mistake if you were a copyist in the early church, and they're just two letters apart. This word holiness is certainly something that would fit the context, but sincerity is a word that Paul uses a lot in 2 Corinthians, and so many people would choose that this is really what Paul wrote. Whatever the variant should be in this case, it's something that fits the biblical model. It is godly, it is right, it is biblical, and it's not of earthly wisdom. Now, how does he credit this? Well, it's not just because I'm a great person and I always have a clear conscience and my conscience is always in sync with my behavior, but he says it's by the grace of God. It's by the grace of God that I'm not doing it like the world's doing it, which we should always remember. And what is just amazing that he says here about the Corinthians is he's getting a lot of grief from the critics. He says, and supremely so toward you. I've done this in keeping with a clear conscience and supremely toward you. So there is a little bit of a lean in into his defense. I was going to come there. I didn't come there when I said I was going to come there. And you think it was because my critics are saying I'm a flake and I don't really mean what I say. But that's not true. There's a biblical reason for me not coming to you. And my change of plans, I'm going to explain it. We'll get into all of that. But today, let's just think about this. He's saying, I'm going to appeal not only to the fact that this was godly and right, but my conscience is clear. My motive was right. My behavior was right. This is a good thing, and my conscience attests to this. And all I'm saying as a Christian, if you're a Christian and you have a claim to godliness and you're trying to live a sanctified Christian life, you want your conscience to be like the Apostle Paul's conscience and say, I have a good conscience. At the end of the day, when you lay your head down on a pillow, it would be good for you to say, my conscience is clear. It is not condemning me. There's no duplicity in my life. I have this thing that we often call integrity. We have a sense that my conscience is clear, that I'm doing things the way God said I should, both in action and motive. And Paul says, I have this. So before we dive into this, and it'll become the predicate for all of our series here in 5 weeks, I just want to start with something more of a systematic heading here. Number one, I'd like just for you to understand your conscience. So we're going to have to dip outside of 2 Corinthians chapter 1, but I'd like to think, what does Paul say? What does the Bible say about our conscience? And once you write that down, turn with me to Romans chapter 2, because that's a good place for us to start. And it may be you say, well, I don't need this. It's pretty simple. I know what a conscience is. But let's at least think of it this way. Even as you turn to Romans 2, I'll read it here for you in a second. Let's write this down, because here's what we're going to learn in this passage. Your conscience, which is something you have, something you possess, your heart, your spirit, who you are, has got this alarm system here. It has been encoded. It has been programmed by God to comport with his moral law. Now, if I had thought of this ahead of time, I would have made that much more succinct. But you know what I'm trying to say. God has programmed your conscience to be something that will harmonize with what he says in the moral law. Now, Paul here in Romans chapter 2 is talking to the Jews who have the law, and they always look down their long nose at the Gentiles who don't have the law, and they think, look at these guys, they're losers. And Paul is about to say to them, not only in the first 13 verses, you don't even keep all the laws that you say you should keep. You have the law, but you don't always keep the law. And now he turns in verse 14 to the Gentiles. So let's look at this to understand something about conscience. For when the Gentiles, who do not have the law, right? That's the writing of the Old Testament, particularly the law of Moses, by nature, do what the law requires. Now understand that has to be a subset of the law, because there's a lot of the law that's all about what foods you can eat, what foods you can't eat, what day you can work, what day you can't work. When the new moon festivals are, and what kinds of ceremonies and feast days you should have. that there's a place called a tabernacle and later a temple, and there's a bunch of people from a particular tribe. They're going to lead that, and there's sacrifices you have to bring, and the Aaronic priests that have to wear certain stuff. There's a breastplate for the high priest and a turban on his head and an ephod and all the stuff we just read about in our daily Bible reading. Well, they wouldn't know any of that, but it says here, by nature, they do what the law requires. We're not talking about the ceremonies of the Old Testament law. We're talking about the moral law. They're not sleeping with their neighbor's wife at times. They're not stealing from their neighbor at times. I mean, there's always the exceptions, but in those exceptions, they all say, well, we know we're not supposed to do that. Even in the tribal lands of little tiny hamlets somewhere, there's still people that are adjudicating wrong in their tribes because they're saying, that's not right. You shouldn't do that. You shouldn't embezzle. You shouldn't extort. You shouldn't lie, cheat, or steal. So they do by nature the things the law requires, not perfectly, of course, but they are a law unto themselves. They can write their own moral law code, even though they don't have the law. Well, how do they do that? Verse 15, they show that the work of the law is written on their hearts. You want a one-line explanation of what your conscience is. Here is what it initially is. It is written by God on your heart, the moral rules of God. God has said inside of you that you have this alarm system where all of the rules of God are. You should not take the construction worker's money, even if he turned his back and he would never see you and you can get away with it and you're never going to get beat up by the construction worker. Your conscience should say, I'm going to beat you up and you shouldn't do that. That's the moral law of God written on your heart. Now he gives the word that was certainly in vogue in the first century in Paul's readings and teachings and training, while their conscience also bears witness and their conflicting thoughts accuse or even excuse them. That's a good line there of what your conscience does. When you know you've done the right thing with the right motive, it can, when people say you've done wrong, it can sit there and give you an excuse. It excuses you. Paul is in the process in 2 Corinthians chapter 1 of giving an excuse, which is not the way we use excuse, like it's just an excuse. No, this is a rational refutation of people saying you've done the wrong thing. He's going to say, no, I've done the right thing, and my conscience is going to attest to the fact that I've done the right thing. So it bears witness. Sometimes it accuses you. You shouldn't have done that. And sometimes it excuses you. Listen, I don't care what people think. This is the right thing. On the day when, according to my gospel, God judges the secrets of men by Christ Jesus. Now, that last line may be confusing and seem like an interpolation or somehow just how did that line fly in there? Well, you got to get the larger context. Paul has said repeatedly in chapter 1 that when people sin and they're judged, they do so in sinning and they get judged without any excuses. And he starts with natural theology. God teaches a lot just about his own attributes by nature itself. And now, this is a reprise of that on a whole different level. In other words, if someone says, no, I didn't know it was wrong for me to lie, cheat, or steal, at the day that God brings out all of this evidence and he judges people, the secrets, and there's where your conscience works. It works in the secret places of your own internal operational system, the headquarters of your heart, your volitional center. There is something secret there that no one else can see called your conscience. And God will say, your conscience told you you were wrong. I don't care if you're the Aborigine in the outback of Australia or some person in Irianjaya, and you've never seen a church, you've never heard about the gospel, you've never read the Bible. If you stand before God and you say, I shouldn't be punished because I've been good, God's going to judge the secrets of your heart and he'll say, what about this thing, this alarm system I gave you? You knew it was wrong. Before you reached out and grabbed that stack of hundreds at the ATM, so to speak, you knew it was wrong. I'll bring all that to the surface to speak against you. I will call in as a witness your very own conscience. So he's dealing with two different things here in the passage, the immediate issue of the Pharisees and then the larger context of everyone is a sinner, which, you know, reaches its fever pitch in chapter 3. Conscience. What is it? God has put the law, what kind of law? The moral law of God on your conscience. He's originally programmed it that way. Here's the problem. Go to 1 Corinthians chapter 4. Paul had written this in the first book to the Corinthians, talking about stewardship here, and I got to be faithful, verse 2. You know, and I know that you guys might stand in judgment of me, and I might even be called before the Roman courts, but you know what? That's not the end all. He's going to get to the last line of verse 4. It is the Lord who judges me. At the end of the time, he's going to say, it's all about what does God think? And that's where we try to get, you know, in the largest sense, in largest scheme, at the end of every sermon. What does God think of your life? Okay, but look at verse 4. I'm not aware of anything against myself. Now, here's something that should inform you. Your conscience. What do you mean? Your conscience doesn't tell you you've done anything wrong? I can't think of anything I've done wrong here, but I am not thereby acquitted. Here's the problem with the conscience. It is originally programmed by God, but there's so much that can happen to your conscience that can give you a pass where you say, I think it is okay. And I think it's okay, so I'm no longer guilty. See, I'm exonerated. And it could be that even those who might say, well, you know what, I got so used to doing it this way that I no longer feel bad about it. So if I didn't feel bad about it, well, then, of course, I'm not guilty. I'm acquitted. And he says, no, the Lord's going to judge me. And all I'm trying to say, there's something connected between the Lord and the conscience. And here we see a gap. Right, I don't think I've done anything wrong, but it doesn't mean I'm acquitted, because if God says I've done something wrong, I've done something wrong. Well, don't you want those two to be aligned? Well, that would be ideal, but there can be a gap in between these. And that's why you can't live by your conscience alone, because something happens between the original programming of your conscience and the kind of nasty little viruses, so to speak, to use software language, that can mess this up to where it's not always catching all of the problems. So we've got to know that these two, one is immovable, one is immutable, one is the Isaiah 40 word of God that never changes, and there it is, as Schaeffer said, the propositional, objective truth of God, the true truth of God, and your conscience can move from that. Now, God programmed it, but here's the problem, right? There can be a gap between the two. Now, I can't possibly get into all the issues related to this, but I think that is the definitely provocative topic. Andy Nocelli's written a book, it's not that old, fairly recent. It's a helpful book on the conscience. And I like he co-authors this with a missionary and trying to talk about the fact that how is it that your conscience can be conditioned in a particular place where you're thinking something's wrong when God's word says it's not wrong. In other words, God is not going to condemn you for it, but your conscience condemns you. So your conscience gets skewed. And so let's talk about that. And he does a good job in this book trying to think through the concept of conscience, dealing with every reference of it in the New Testament. And secondly is the series, and this brings up questions that you might have about my conscience condemning me about something that's not biblical, or my conscience not condemning me, and it is unbiblical. This whole series I did called the Black and White on Gray Areas, my attempt at being cute in my titles, is trying to show you what does God's word say about areas that some people might have a conditioned conscience where God's word is either silent or speaks clearly in one way or another. So that kind of drifting of my conscience away from the absolute bulwark, propositional, objective truth of God, we need to make sure that we know the gap can exist. And when it does, how do we live with each other? Which really Nocelli and my series is trying to deal with. But just know the gap can exist. And for a lot of reasons, it can get really way out there. And we'll talk about that. But let's lead to the next thing that needs to happen in the second part of verse 12. Go back and we'll get our second point here. That's just a basic definition of what your conscience is. Now go to verse 12, middle of the verse. Why is the testimony of your conscience something you're happy about? Well, because we behaved in the world with simplicity / or holiness and godly sincerity and not by earthly wisdom. Earthly wisdom is one thing, right? But I know my behavior was connected to what is of God, godly sincerity and simplicity. Right? Holiness, what is right, I know that. I'm happy because I didn't live like the world does. The world's got a different whole take on this. So you're saying non-Christians have a conscience and I have a conscience. Well, why is there a greater distance between earthly wisdom and what they approve and what my conscience should approve? Well, the goal is to close the gap. The goal is try and get my conscience to say what God's word says. Think about what Peter says about the prophets being carried along by the Holy Spirit. Well, the Holy Spirit encoded your conscience. Well, it can drift around because of experience and all kinds of things, influences, but the Word of God is unchanging. So I want the Word of God. The same author of my conscience is the author of a book. And the book and my conscience, I should try to align those. Let's put it that way. Number two, align your conscience with God's Word. Because if you don't align it by God's Word, you'll align it by earthly wisdom. And that's what Paul says, I didn't live by that. And I don't want you to live by that either. Your conscience cannot follow the pattern of earthly wisdom. When you think of the word earth or worldly, you've used the word world earlier in this verse. We think of the Greek word cosmos, a common word. There's another word too, but that's not the word here. Earthly wisdom is literally the word that comes from the word flesh, sarke, the fleshly wisdom. And that's helpful because it's really about how the world works, and earthly is not a bad way to think about it, but it really comes down to how individuals work. Now let's get into the details of the flesh and my conscience. And I got to think about how the world functions as it relates to their flesh and their conscience. Nike's little condensed version of it feels good, do it. Just do it. This impulse of do it, just do it, right? And I know it's about, you know, being an amazing track star or football player or whatever. But the idea of if you're feeling it, go for it. You certainly would recognize that in the world, there's been a huge movement to try and in Western, 21st century Western culture here in America in particular, Southern California in particular, let's just do what we want to do. Let people love who they want to love. Let them do what they want to do. Let them be what they want to be. And this always gets down to this fleshly impulse. What happens with the conscience here? Let's go back to Romans, Romans chapter 1 this time. Here's how this works. What does the conscience do when the flesh is dominating, which is my impulse of doing in my fallen state whatever I want? Right? If it feels good, do it. Well, I'm going to have to deal with my conscience, and I'm going to have to do something to it. Let's look at the beginning of this. This is a very familiar section of Romans, start in verse 18. My emphasis is on the end of the verse, but let's look at the beginning. For the wrath of God is revealed from heaven against all ungodliness and unrighteousness of men. Now, in other words, the wrath of God is coming. It's left the station. It's on its way, right? It's as sure as every prophet of the Old Testament is coming. The righteous indignation of God is coming, but it says here against some particular things, if it's ungodly and unrighteous. How do we know if it's ungodly and unrighteous? Well, chapter 2 is going to say you should have that encoded on your conscience, and it should be yelling at you, accusing you when you do something unrighteous or ungodly. You follow me on this? But how do you do that and do it again and again and again? Here's how. Who by their unrighteousness suppress the truth. Now, I know the words are not here, but that's a great opposition of flesh and conscience. Even as a non-Christian, you have to now take the joy of the flesh. What, I would love to have $500 extra dollars, and there it is, sitting on the counter. I'm going to focus on the satisfaction of my fleshly desires, and then I'm going to have to overpower the truth that is embedded in my conscience. So I'm going to suppress it. Now, that's a great verb, suppress it. Now, how does the world work? Hey, if you want to do it, you're just going to have to contend with that conscience thing. Just tell your conscience to chill out. Just tell your conscience to relax. Tell your conscience not to be such a prude. And if your conscience thinks this is bad, or let's use another phrase I've used a lot through the years, if the ick factor exists in your conscience, tell your conscience to stop thinking this is so icky. Because your flesh, if you just explore this, it would be great. You need to keep doing what is wrong, even though I'm going to say it's not wrong, it's right. Check the first 5 chapters of Isaiah. That's the culture we live in. When wrong is said to be right. Now, I know what your Bible says it's wrong, but we need to free ourselves from the shackles of the Bible. We need to not be bound by the fetters of all your rules from this ancient book, from this God and on Mount Sinai. And what you need to do is what you feel like doing. If you want to reach out for that fruit on that tree, you just do it. If you want it, if it's good for you, it's good for looking at it, it's good for food, it's good to bring you knowledge, take it. The conscience is going to tell you no. Your flesh is going to say, shut up, conscience. So the world's wisdom is when you hear your conscience squeaking, throw something in its mouth and tape it shut. In the Bible, even if your conscience is culturally conditioned, Paul wants you to go, what'd you say? What? He wants you to be sensitive to the voice of your conscience. Now, I need to evaluate it. I might be trying to force my conscience on other people in cultural context, just like Peter when he was told to arise, kill, and eat, just before he was sent to a Roman to share the gospel, the Jewish gospel, the Jewish Messiah, to a Roman centurion in Caesarea. There he is in Joppa getting this menu in this daytime vision that he has about eat some pork, have a ham and cheese sandwich. And Peter goes, no. Well, God had already said, I declare all foods clean. The tearing of the temple veil was certainly the key that all the ceremonial laws were now defunct. And he said, my conscience still gives me a problem. That's what Romans 14 is all about. A lot of the food, dietary, sure, what day we worship on. If you're still conditioned in your conscience, say this bad, certainly don't push that on other people. Here's the reality, though, of my heart in the fight of my life, telling my conscience to be quiet, but I should always listen to my conscience. That's the godly thing. I want it to be aligned with God's word, of course, but I need to listen to it because a lot of times it is going to speak in concert and in harmony with God's word. What is the relativism of fleshliness, of earthliness, of earthly wisdom? If you want to do it and tell your conscience to be quiet. Suppression is the key verb here. Now go to the bottom of this chapter, verse 32. Now between verse 18 and verse 32 is a lot of the repeat of this. God gave them over, God gave them over, God gave them over. If I said to you men, hey men, out of shape, overweight, middle-aged men, dress up in women's clothing, put makeup on, go to the library, gather kids around, shake your butt around, and act like a woman and read stories to them. Most of you would say, no. Now, there are people in our society that are given over to that. Matter of fact, they call you a bigot if you tell them you shouldn't do that, right? Now, you can quote a Bible verse to them, which you could, and you can also say, don't you see that's icky? Well, they've lost the ick factor because God gave them over to this. So the rebellion of suppressing the truth and unrighteousness, they've successfully shut their conscience up to where it's gagged with duct tape in the closet of their life. That's what the Bible calls a seared conscience. It's a conscience that's been calloused. You can't feel it. It's barely trying to speak in the closet of their life. Now, they're out proud, living large, but you still have the ick factor. Now, here's what happens. Verse 32. Though they know, now you can put that in quotes because it's barely squeaking from the closet with duct tape and a rag in its mouth. They know the righteous decree that those who practice such things deserve death. This is the thing. It may be there, but they had to work through it by suppressing their conscience, and now it's gagged in the corner, but they knew it. They knew it. Matter of fact, as chapter 2 will say, even if you'd never heard the Bible verse, God will say you knew when you started down this path that your conscience was screaming that you shouldn't do this. But now they've been given over. They know that such things, they deserve death. They know that. But they not only do them, underline this now, they give approval to those who practice them. That's why I'm not opposed, if I were on the translation committee, of taking the word sarke, your flesh, and turning it into the word earthly, because that's true. It's fleshly wisdom. What does that mean? It's the way the world works. And how does the world work? Once they go headlong into something beyond the word of God and beyond their conscience, and they're not in church anyway, so they're not even listening to the word, but their conscience, they got past that. They got it gagged and muzzled in the closet. Now, if you take a step in their direction, guess what you're going to get? You're going to get the applause of the world. That's why the adolescents of this culture are so attracted to be deviant in their sexual behavior. Let me use a biblical word, to be perverse and abhorrent in their sexual behavior, because they know what they're going to get, and they won't get this if they just say, well, I just want to be like my mom and dad and have 4 kids and live in... They're not going to get applause for that. But they'll get a lot of applause from the culture that's been given over to sin if they will be deviant in their behavior. And you've got to look at that. So much of why so many people are cheered into perversion. Get rid of the ick factor and come join us. Now, this is one facet of sin. There's all kinds of sin. You could look at this in a gang, you know, some gang in Southern California that makes, you know, extortion or murder or stealing a part of their daily events. Either way, they would love to applaud you in joining them in their misbehavior. Even though they know, they've had to work through the screaming of their conscience, but they've got that under control now. So what's the goal? I don't ever want my conscience to be quiet. I don't want to shove my conscience in your life if it's an unbiblical issue. Do you follow me on that? That's what the whole Black and White on Gray Area series is about. You should listen to it if you haven't heard it. But when it comes to my conscience, I want to make sure my conscience is informed, or as Nicelli puts it, calibrated by God's word. I want to align it with God's word. I'd like my conscience and God's word to be saying the same. I want the voice of my conscience to echo the voice of the scripture. Same spirit wrote it, and I want to make sure those align. Now, here's the problem with saying that to you in the 21st century, where we watch, you know, 2-minute Instagram reels. To sit down and read the library of God's thinking takes some work. To roll up our sleeves, actually pull out a pencil or a computer and actually dig into it and think about it abstractly and reason our way through, that's hard. Feeling is easy. Most people, and I've said this a million times from this platform, we like to feel our way through the Christian life, but God would have us think our way through the Christian life, and yet I'm preaching a series about this feeling called our conscience that's going to either excuse or accuse us, and I do want us to pay much attention to our feelings as it relates to a conscience. But I've got to make sure my feelings and my conscience are aligned with the truth of God's word, and that takes work. And I'm saying to all of you, we must think through what the word of God says. It's the objective, unchangeable, immutable truth. That's the voice that is only heard when you open up the pages of scripture every day and read it. And what I want is so conditioning of my conscience that every day my conscience is informed by the voice of God's objective word. So I want those two to align. That makes for a strong conscience, a conscience that's overlapping perfectly with God's word, which is hard to do, and it isn't going to happen. If you spend 3 days where you don't pick up your Bible, you don't look at God's word, you don't think about God's word, you don't meditate on God's word, you don't memorize God's word, I guarantee you, your conscience will start to drift, And unfortunately, without time in the Word, where my mind rationally is informing everything about who I am, and now my conscience gets informed, it gets pulled in line with that. See, this is the old line. You've got to be in God's Word. And what does this do as it relates to conscience? It keeps informing your conscience. And guess what? There's great connection there. Because the things that God's Word says deserve death and are abhorrent to God, they're written in the Word. And your conscience is programmed to think that way and feel that way and to accuse you when you step outside of the bounds of that. But the world's going to say, nope, can you bind and gag it, throw it in the closet, put a mattress over it, don't listen to it, and then come with us. And if you do anything, you come one step in our direction, yay! Not only will we have our parades and we'll put our websites together, we're going to castigate everyone who says different. But if everyone says something that's in concert with it, great. This isn't about doing private stuff in our bedroom. That's how this whole thing started, right? Just let us do what we want to in the privacy of our own home. This is about open campaigning in the streets of middle America. And all of that is to try and make sure your ick factor goes completely away. And the ick factor, in part, if you want to use the vocabulary that I'm using in this conversation, it's all about the conscience. The conscience is going, that's wrong. And the conscience feels, I hope, because you're informing it and bolstering it and strengthening it. And you're not letting it wither on the vine because you're not reading the book that the Holy Spirit wrote, because he also programmed your conscience. The world, the fleshliness, wants to suppress it. They want to enculturate it, and they ultimately want to callous it. That's what 1 Timothy 4, verses 1 and 2 are all about. Can I look at 1 Peter? Sure, I can. Am I going to ask you that? I'm going to look at 1 Peter 3, verses 15 and 16. If you didn't want to, then you could leave at this point, I guess. But I prefer you stick around and listen to me read 1 Peter chapter 3, verses 15 and 16. You know this verse because it's always the one quoted when we talk about apologetics, because the word apologetics is a transliteration of the word here, defense. Apologia, apologetics, that's where we get the word from. It says, in your hearts, honor Christ the Lord as holy, set apart in a category by himself. Always prepared to make a defense, right, apologetic, to anyone who asks for a reason for the hope that is in you. And sometimes they do that with a raised eyebrow. Sometimes they do that with a wagging finger. Yet do it with gentleness and respect. Having a good conscience, right, should be informed by God's word, calibrated by God's word, aligned with God's word, so that when you are slandered, this is the hard part, because they will slander you if you don't get in line. If you don't applaud the guy reading to your kid in the library with a dress on, they're going to slander you and revile your good behavior. God says it's good. In Christ, they may be put to shame. And they will be put to shame, obviously, on the day God exposes the secrets of people's hearts. Everyone knows it's wrong. But in the end, they may have silenced the voice of reason, in this case, the voice of conscience. And all I'm saying, you've got to keep a good conscience by doing what is right because you've set Christ apart as Lord in your hearts. The book of 1 Peter is a great book for the suffering of living a Christian life in a non-Christian world. And if you, unless you work for a Christian organization or work out of your house or whatever, you're surrounded by non-Christians. And in that, you may be focused on your discipline or your activity at work, but you're surrounded by people that share a bunch of moral concepts that are informed by the culture. Their consciences are enculturated to some degree. And you're sitting here trying to keep your conscience aligned with God's word. That's going to take everyday commitment and spiritual disciplines to stay in God's truth. 2 Corinthians chapter 1, verse 12. This is our boast, testimony of our conscience, that we behaved in the world with simplicity and godly sincerity, not by earthly wisdom, not fleshly wisdom, but by the grace of God. Right? This didn't happen without God's grace, and supremely so toward you. We excelled toward you. Wow, that's great. Let me bring the word into this discussion. That's more of a modern word, right? But certainly speaks to the etymology of what we mean when we say the word conscience. Conscience has to do with me knowing what's going on, and all of this is aligned. It's not only aligned with God's word, but it's aligned with my behavior. This is the modern word, and we're going to use it throughout the series. So let's employ it here. And I use the word pray here to start the third point, because if it is an act of grace, if it's God's grace at work within me, grace means God's giving this, he's gifting this, then it's not inherent in you. So you need to pray for it. Let's pray, just like Paul. We'd like to do this supremely. Number three, pray to excel at integrity. We're going to talk about your conscience being clean. Another way to say, I want you to be an integrous person. Even that word is an adjective, is a new word. It's recognized, I think, in most dictionaries these days. But integrity, to be integrous, to live in keeping with a good conscience that's aligned by God's word, if we speak in the context of Christianity, I want to excel. I want to be really integrous, to use that word. I would like integrity to excel. I want to be like Paul and be able to say to the people I interact with, Paul interacted with the Corinthians, and he said, by the grace of God, not by earthly wisdom, and it was supremely so toward you, the grace of God. If it's the grace of God, and I quote this often, but Romans chapter 11, verse 36, all things are from him and through him and to him. I would like to offer to God a good heart, a good conscience. I'd like to, in my sanctification, have my behavior reflecting a good conscience that does not accuse me because it's informed by God's word. Great. You want to give that to God? Well, all things are from him and through him. And so you need to say, God, I need this. And I just say, if you don't pray every day on your prayer list for integrity, for a clean conscience, well, then how can we expect to have it? I know we think about effort, but effort really, even as Paul says in 1 Corinthians, is based on God's grace at work within us, God's gift. So let's start praying. Let's ask God. If it's grace, then it's a gift. If it's a gift, you need to ask for it. I thought to myself pastorally, okay, great. This is a very short verse turning into a long sermon. Like, what am I going to do here with this? Well, how do I help us excel in this grace of a clean conscience, of a good conscience, of a conscience that doesn't accuse us, of integrity, to use the shorthand of modern vocabulary? Well, I want to follow Paul's pattern. So I thought of three things that I see throughout Paul's writing. We just came out of one. 2 Corinthians chapter 1, verses 8 through 11. Remember this? We just finished this last week, and we saw in Paul's life, starting in verse number 8, something that you would not, I said this, did I not last week? I said, if you are trying to defend your apostleship because you're standing for the truth, and a lot of people are trying to disparage you, you don't want to start the book with, you know, you need to know, when I was in Asia, I felt like killing myself. ChatGPT is not going to recommend for your letter, if you're trying to defend your position before these Christians, you start with confessing that you were despairing even of life itself. But Paul does that, because that is Paul's pattern. I put it this way, if I'm going to try to have this gift of grace expanding in my life of integrity and a clean conscience, I need to be honest like the Apostle Paul is. He's honest with himself and he's honest with others. And it is a weakness, is it not? It seems like it, to say, hey, I felt like Job, I felt like Moses, and at their worst, I felt like I couldn't even live. All of that was to put his trust in God who can raise the dead. It's a lessening of him, to use the line from John the Baptist, right? It's less of Paul and trusting in him. It's more in trusting in God. Paul, by the way, uses these kinds of phrases all the time. 1 Timothy chapter 1, verse 15. Christ came into the world to save sinners, of whom I am the foremost. Do you think he's just playing around here? Do you think he's just bloviating? No, he feels that. He knows himself. He's honest about his sin. And I guess closely related to honesty is something he said in 1 Corinthians 15. If you're close to it, turn there. 1 Corinthians 15, of course, the context is the resurrection, but he says this in verse 9. I am the least of the apostles, unworthy to be called an apostle. Again, if you're going to have to defend yourself to these people, don't say stuff like that, Paul. Just don't say it. And yet he's saying, I'm the least of the apostles, unworthy to be called an apostle because I persecuted the church. But by the grace of God, I am what I am. And then he says, and the grace of God to this gift for me was not in vain, right? God didn't waste it on me. On the contrary, I worked harder than any of them. It was the grace of God within me. Think about this. He sees intertwined throughout this whole thing here, this statement, is a great sense of humility. If I'm going to break this down, I'm going to say, if you want integrity, you better be honest with yourself, honest with other people, and you ought to be humble. Paul was truly humble. Even as he goes on to tell them about his chronic illness by the end of 2 Corinthians, think about what he's saying. In essence, God has given me such a position of power. The revelation of God knows my penchant to be prideful. So I'm sick because God's having to keep me humble. All of that does not help if you think in fleshly wisdom about pulling off some kind of defense. But he is a honest and a humble man. You want integrity, you better have those things going on in your life. You're in your small groups this week, let's talk about those things. Even though I didn't articulate much of that in the discussion questions, I want to aim at that. This is like what it takes to maintain integrity, a clean conscience, honesty and humility. And there's one more. Let me turn you to 1 Timothy 1 real quick. I mean, it starts in verse 3, right? I urge you when I was going through Macedonia, Timothy, he says, remain at Ephesus, right? That's where he is. He's pastoring in Ephesus. You may charge certain persons not to teach different doctrine. Don't devote yourself to myths, endless genealogy promotes, but rather than the stewardship from God that is by faith. Even the concept here of the order of how things ought to be. That's what the stewardship concept's all about. The aim of our charge is love, right? We want to build people up that issues from a pure heart and a good conscience and a sincere faith. Well, that's what I want, right? I would like a pure heart, good conscience, sincere faith, all that coming together, congealing together. And it all comes on the heels of the concept of this is the way things ought to be, the stewardship. Again, in 1 Corinthians chapter 4, when he talks about, I'm not exonerated because I don't feel anything bad about myself, but I'm a steward, and by a steward, I should be found faithful. Stewardship is this sense of obligation. Paul uses a different word in Romans 6 about the obligation just to be obedient. And I think that's what we need to have. You cannot think about a man with a clear conscience or a man with integrity as extra credit Christianity. It's not varsity Christianity. It's normative Christianity because it is a stewardship. And by stewardship, it is expected. Every believer in this room that names the name of Christ, this is expected of you to be a man or a woman of integrity. And therefore, you need to feel the obligation of it. Right? You have an obligation, not to the flesh, but an obligation to the Spirit. And in this case, the Spirit has written your conscience. He's written his book that you're supposed to keep calibrating your conscience to, and you should feel the obligation. I'm not a tree doing whatever feels good. I'm a person. Now that I am a Christian, I have an obligation, a stewardship to be a man of integrity. That is how we ought to sense. You want to excel in this? Paul says, I've done it supremely toward you. Well, then you need those keys. The problem of Lady Macbeth, the ultimate issue. In her sleepwalking monologue, she says, as she goes to wash her hands of the blood of murder, and she says, you know, if I wash my hands in the ocean, I can't find enough water, it would turn to blood. And here's her famous line in that part of Shakespeare. She says, what has been done cannot be undone. That is what Paul calls in the book of Romans, the law of sin and death. And I can't talk about you trying to live this week with a clear conscience because all of you bring in here a bad conscience. And like Macbeth says, what's been done cannot be undone. Even when I said at the opening of this, you might think of something that no one else knows of, that your conscience has condemned you. And if in that sense of accusation, you think, well, how can it be undone? Therein is the problem. I said there's a big difference between sanctification and justification. This whole sermon has been about sanctification. But I cannot talk about the conscience without talking about the need for justification. And so I have to speak to this quickly. And I want to do that at the end of this message from Hebrews chapter 9. If you look at the first 9 verses, we're talking about the earthly tabernacle that becomes the temple and all of that, all the stuff in it. It's just all of these things representing the realities, but they're not the realities. As it's going to say in chapter 10, verse 1, right, they were a shadow of the things that were to come, but the substance is in Christ. And so everything about the Old Testament, it's all about looking forward to the reality. Now it says in verse 9, which is symbolic for the present age. Well, what was? The Holy Spirit indicates, verse 8, that the way into the holy places was not yet opened as long as the first section is still standing. So we need the real access to the real God, not just access through a high priest into a room in Jerusalem. What have we taught? What present age? Well, everything the prophets talked about, the new covenant age. We need that. According to this arrangement, the Old Testament, right? The gifts, the sacrifices are offered that cannot perfect the conscience of the worshiper. Right? If you focus on these things, I brought the right sacrifice, I redeemed my firstborn with this, and I brought the pigeon here, and the bull here, and the goat here, and I did all the stuff. Well, okay, that's great, but it can't change the conscience. Macbeth says it well, right? Shakespeare said it, I can't undo what's been done. I'm still guilty. The law of sin and death is still there. But it only deals with food and drink and various washings and regulations of the body imposed until the time of the Reformation. Which is not the 16th century Reformation. We're talking about the Reformation of the New Covenant Age with the coming of Christ. When Christ comes, all these things look forward to it. As I often say about the ceremonial law, it's like the tuxedo and the cummerbund and the bow tie and the shiny shoes and the veil and the dress and all that stuff. This is ceremony looking to marriage. The ceremony was there, always looking forward to the reality. Christ has come and solved the problem. As Paul puts it in Romans, the law of sin and death, you're guilty, you should die for that. You should be punished for that, has been reversed by the law of the Spirit and life. Freedom through something called the Spirit has fixed the problem. Keep reading, verse 11. But when Christ appeared as a high priest, I mean, that's the analogy on the table, he entered once and for all into the holy places, the real ones, into God's presence. I mean, and on his coattails were a bunch of people, right? The people that God had granted him, not by the means of the blood of goats and calves, but by the means of his own death, his own blood, thus securing an eternal redemption. That word redemption, so good. It means to buy you out of the problem. It's going to take you and extract you out of the problem. What's the problem? I'm in the camp of sin and death. You touch the tree, you die. There's punishment. What's been done can't be undone. Well, you're right. That's the problem before the eternal tribunal. But I need an eternal redemption, not by the blood of all the stuff, all the ceremony, but by Christ and the only sanctioned human sacrifice ever done. The humanity bound up in Christ, just like the divinity bound up in Christ, in eternal redemption. For if the blood, verse 13, of bulls and goats, and the sprinkling of defiled persons with the ashes of the heifer sanctify for the purification of the flesh, if on the outside you go, well, I did it, how much more will the blood of Christ, who through the eternal spirit, right, the eternal redemption, the spirit's going to have to do this, offered himself without blemish to God, purify our conscience. That phrase right there, those three words, purify our conscience. Purify our conscience from dead works to serve the living God. Hey, I brought the bull. I brought the lamb. I brought the goat. I did what I was supposed to do. I came and I said to the priest, here it is, out of my flock, remove my guilt. I'm trusting in the bull. Well, if you trust in the bull, it's a dead work. Nothing could be more akin to the phrase dead works as he speaks of a worshiper in the old covenant trusting in the washings and the ceremonies and sprinkling of the hyssop blood on the side. Nothing could be more akin to that than creating something under the banner of Christianity and calling it confession and penance. And telling someone, now that you've done wrong, do this and we'll absolve you from the guilt. That's a dead work. It's like the old adage when the wife comes home from shopping or work and she sees her husband out there slaving by cutting the lawn and she pulls up, rolls down the window and says, now what did you do? What are you trying to say you're sorry for? Because this is how we work. I want to work off the wrong that I've done. And the Bible says that's nothing but dead works. This is why all of the ceremonies of the Old Testament were supposed to be seen for what they were. These were things pointing to the reality of it all. And all of this, like the ceremony, it does not make you married to put on a dress and to have your guy in a tuxedo, right? You got to look to the reality beyond all of that. And the reality of all of this was not trusting in the act of the symbol, or in our case, of trying to tell people, well, if you really want a clean conscience, go work it off, go work it off, go work it off. And then you want a doubly damnable heresy, just start talking about the fact that after you die, you go to the eternal car wash of purgatory that's going to last a millennia or so, depending on how bad you were. This is dead works. Your suffering, your penance, your self-flagellation, whatever you do to try and say, this work will clean my conscience, you can learn from Shakespeare in this sense. What's been done cannot be undone. Unless it's somehow paid for, there has to be the law of the spirit and life that takes away the law of sin and death. And the conscience, it grieves over the fact, I've done wrong. I deserve death. I deserve God's punishment. Well, the only way to have that taken care of is through the eternal spirit offering up blood, human blood of the human Son of God. Think about this now. If you want to clean your shirt, don't wash it in blood. But that's exactly how this puts it out. God's punishment, blood being shed, the punishment of God, makes the sinner now clean. Go back in your mind to Isaiah chapter 1. Hey, come, let us reason together. Though your sins be as scarlet, they'll be white as snow. How do you get the conscience clean? You can't, what's been done cannot be undone, but it was undone. Keep reading. This is great to purify our conscience to serve the living God. Now, chapter 10, verse 1, since the law was but just a shadow of the good things to come, instead of the true forms of these realities, it can never, by the same sacrifices that are continually offered every year, make perfect those who draw near. I want a perfect conscience. I want a clean conscience. I can't get that just by trying to tiptoe around the mud puddles this week. Drop down to the punchline. Chapter 10, verse 19. Therefore, brothers, since we have confidence to enter the holy places. You see why this could be one chapter? Because this is still the image of this temple. Let's enter in to the holy place and the holy of holies, where God is. How do we get there? By being washed clean by the blood of Jesus. This weird, contradictory concept of being washed in the blood, that doesn't work. No, it does work by the new and living way that he opened for us through the curtain that is not the curtain, through his flesh. I often talk about, Josephus talking about the 6-inch thick veil in the temple. And he talked about it. Well, you could hook ropes to it and put two horses and have them charge in different directions. You could not rip the veil in the temple. And yet, the day Christ died, it says it was torn from the top to the bottom. And here was a picture of God saying, you know, people getting into the holy place before God, all of this symbolism, now it's real. Because blood was spilt on this cross just outside the gates of the city. And now people can usher in on the coattails of this great high priest. By the blood of Jesus, the new and living way, opened through the curtain. That is, his flesh was ripped and torn. And since we have a great priest over the house of God, this whole place, let us draw near. Here it is. With a true heart, in full assurance of faith, with hearts sprinkled clean from an evil conscience. That's what you may have brought in today. And our bodies washed with pure water. That may be symbolized maybe in your mind. You might think about baptism. This is not because you were baptized in water. This is because everything about the new covenant was about cleansing you. And the image of the prophets was you being washed with water. Now, of course, we're not water. We're only cleaned by the blood of Christ, which is not even the blood, right? We're just talking about God's punishment, that the wages of sin is death. He dies so that because of his death, your guilty conscience can now be free. And you can say, it is undone. My sin is undone because the cross has absorbed the penalty. This is the picture of your conscience getting fixed. No longer is my conscience condemning me. No longer am I saying, look what I've done. This is the cleansing of redemption that you got, I trust, if you're a Christian here, the moment of your repentance and faith. That's justified. You were declared righteous, even though, like me, you're a sinner. And that picture of imputation of Christ's righteousness and you having your sins imputed to his life, right, is the exchange that takes your conscience and cleans it. It doesn't matter the extent of your sin. I'm just saying to you, this is how we all are cleaned by God, right? Every time we deal with our sin every day, your conscience is going to get soiled this week. Praise God, I hope that many of you can look back to your justification by repenting of your sins. Not about penance, not about purgatory. It's about you trusting in Jesus Christ and having your conscience clean. Please, let's work on our sanctification. But we come to him and we say, even today you may need to say, you're right, I need to think more about my conscience. I need to think about my conscience informed by God's word. I need to make sure that I don't sin. And when I do, I'm going to confess my sin. And he is faithful and righteous to forgive our sins and to cleanse us from all unrighteousness. And today, whatever your conscience, the state of your conscience, let's trust in the Lord Jesus Christ. Maybe for some of you, the first time ever, and have that declaration and that imputation of Christ's righteousness. And then let's try to avoid the mud puddles. And let's try and finish each day with your head on the pillow with a clean conscience. Let's excel in integrity. God help us all in this world filled with temptation, with a world that's just reviling us. As Peter said to his audience, just reviling us for our good behavior. We're doing what's right and they revile us. They want to applaud for any step in their direction. And yet, God, we need to stand firm. It's the reason we need to assemble, and all the more as we see the day drawing near. Your word's clear. It's going to get worse before it gets better, before the return of Christ. We need to be spurred on to love and good deeds, starting with our own daily confession of sin. Let our conscience be just lifted to the top and the surface. Let us understand it. Let us listen to it. Let us not bind it and gag it and stick it in the closet of our lives. Let us inform it and nurture it and bolster it by the word every single day. Thank you, God, that when we violate it, your forgiveness has all been paid for on the cross that you grant us. In Jesus' name, amen.
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1: Dom Avila pastors Grace Church, Monterey Bay in Seaside, California. 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
2: Turn with me to Philippians chapter 4. Philippians chapter 4. Well, Merrill Matthews wrote an article in The Hill entitled, "We Want World Peace, So Why Is It So Elusive?" And he stated that according to famed and prolific historians, Will and Ariel Durant, over the past 3.5 millennia, there has been at least one war in the last 92% of all of those years. Maybe I said that too quick, but I'll just say it my way. That's a lot of war. The Durants write in their book, The Lessons of History, war is one of the constants of history and has not diminished with civilization or democracy. In the last 3,421 years of recorded history, only 268 of those years have seen no war. Now, they wrote that back in 1968, and so when we begin to apply some math and add 54 more years, have we spent the last 54 years in peace? And the answer to that, obviously, is no. Distinguished Professor Emeritus, maybe you are familiar with Dr. John Arquilla from the Navy Postgraduate School. He weighed in on the issue about a decade ago in foreign policy, and in 2012, he concluded with these words, "The 44 years since the Durants made that observation have not added a single year of peace to that meager total." That means 92% of the past 3.5 millennia have been filled with war. Now, interestingly, if you do the math, the Durants determined to start their tally the same year of the Exodus from Egypt. We have about 5,000 years of recorded history, but it's fascinating that they chose the Exodus and Israel's journey into the Promised Land as their starting point. Now, besides that point, you say, well, what do we learn from articles like these and many others that have been published? We learn that peace is elusive. We learn that war is inevitable. You take any individual on the street and you ask them if there is one thing you could change in the world, one of their top answers is probably that the world would have peace. I wish for world peace. Sure, our country and our world do experience different levels of peace, but it's never perpetual. And despite the promises that come from NATO or the signings of peace treaties, we all know that the world can never, ever offer lasting peace. The same is true for us personally. Sometimes we're full of peace. Right now, it might be a season of peace for you. But at other times, we feel like we can just barely

0: we hang on to the tiny piece of peace that we have. But listen, God's desire for you is that you not only know peace, but that you enjoy the peace that he's provided, and that you enjoy it every day. And so when war breaks out, like it has in the past couple years, when the stock market crashes, when the inflation rate rises, when sickness comes, when suffering comes, the world panics, but the Christian is to be at peace. You and I, no doubt, we're not immune to the troubles of the world, but the troubles of the world should never trouble our peace. And I would argue that the only people who can truly exemplify lasting peace is the Christian. This is why when we walk around with worry, we actually hinder our testimony. When people see us all frantic and fearful, terrified at what's going on in the world, it actually diminishes our witness. But how many times have you heard a testimony? You've seen someone. When everything is chaotic and going crazy, when there's all kinds of turmoil, sickness, disease, whatever it may be, and you see a Christian and they're at perfect peace. In fact, some of you today had a friend that was going through a frantic time and you saw them so composed, so calm, so content, and you recognize, what do they have that I do not possess? And some of you have come to Christ because of that testimony. Well, the last time that we were together in Philippians, we looked at the first part of verse 6, where Paul gives the Philippians yet another exhortation to shore up their spiritual stability. You see, in order for us to be the kind of believers that God has called us to be, the kind of people that stand firm and stand united to the threats outside as well as the threats inside, we have to obey certain commands. And Paul lists them off here. When there's squabbles and fights that break out among the body, we need to quickly return to the attitude of humility and preferring one another over ourselves. It is truly an impossibility for us to be sinfully at odds with one another when we are regarding one another as more important than ourselves. And so Paul says to do that very thing in chapter 2. But at the beginning of chapter 4, he identifies these two women and saying, you're at odds with one another because you are not thinking of one another's best interest. And so Paul pursues our joy in the Lord. He says, rejoice in the Lord. Again, always I say rejoice. And then he says, you're to be guided by a gentle and yielding spirit. Well, now Paul adds to these exhortations to being unified and to rejoicing and to being gentle, to not be anxious about anything. And here in our text, we learn that we are to fight all forms of anxiety, and we're to do that by thankful prayer. Let's read in the scriptures, Philippians 4, verses 6 through 7. Here's God's word to us. Paul writes this, be anxious for nothing, but in everything by prayer and petition with thanksgiving, let your requests be made known to God, and the peace of God, which surpasses all comprehension, will guard your hearts and minds in Christ Jesus. Amen. Well, our main idea, if you're taking notes, comes from this statement. In Philippians 4, 6 through 7, Paul provides us with the prescription for anxiety and the pathway to peace. The prescription for anxiety and the pathway to peace. And we've outlined it fairly simple. We have two major headings. The first is that prayer can replace panic. Prayer replaces panic. And so we'll see that in verse 6 as we look at praying in every situation, praying every kind of prayer, praying with thanksgiving, and praying in faith. And then the second major heading we'll look at is that prayer can produce peace in verse 7. Prayer can produce peace. And we'll see that the peace of God is superior to human reasoning, that it guards our emotions and our thoughts, and that this peace can only be found in Christ Jesus. So that's where we're going. Let's jump in right to heading number 1, prayer can replace panic, there in verse 6. Once again, be anxious for nothing, but in everything, by prayer and petition with thanksgiving, let your requests be made known to God. Paul begins by telling us that we are to pray in every situation. Now, notice that the prescription for anxiety is not in the prohibition. It's not just don't be anxious. The solution comes after the strong contrast. He uses that word, but in everything by prayer. You see, placing all of our problems at the feet of God in prayer is the place to start. And just like the prohibition was exhaustive, be anxious for nothing, so the prescription is exhaustive. In everything, pray. Now, everything means everything. There's nothing in life that's outside the reach of prayer. If it concerns you, it concerns God. So pray in every trial. Pray in every temptation. When you're worried, pray. When you feel agitated, pray. When you're scared, pray. When you're burdened, pray. When you're sorrowful, pray. Whatever it is that might be tempting you toward sinful anxiety, whether it's something that's real and immediate or it's something that's even imagined, God's word is telling us that we are to turn all of our problems into prayer. And listen, praying for everything shouldn't just be limited to trials and temptations, but it should also include your triumphs. We don't want to be numbered among those who only pray when times are tough. If you only take time to talk to God when you're in trouble, you've waited too long, Christian. One way to make less 911 prayer calls is just to be in constant communication with the Lord throughout the day. To have the steady stream of communication with God, that's going to prevent us from only going to Him when crisis hits. And that's why Paul commands us to pray in every situation. So we don't just pray when we're in panic mode, because it's easy to pray then. Now the verse says, in everything, whether you're panicked or whether there's peace, whether you're in public or private, we're to pray at all times, in all places, and in all situations. But notice also that Paul says here that there's three different expressions that communicate this ongoing communication and communion with God. He says, be anxious for nothing, but in everything by prayer and petition with thanksgiving, let your requests be made known to God. And so heading number two here, prayer needs to happen in every kind of prayer. The first word he uses there is the word prosuke, which is just a general term for communication with God. That word is actually translated worship or devotion. And so when you begin to worry, begin to fear, and you begin to doubt, you replace the worry with worship. When you're burdened in your heart, and you will be burdened, that's the time to bow the heart in worship. The second word that he uses here is petition, a familiar word, or supplication, your translation might say. This word refers to the desperate cry for help arising from a need. You see, if you're lacking something, you're to pour out your heart to God, and you're to petition Him for a specific need. Now, there are times, I think, where we can pray in generalities, but we don't want all our prayer to be just general prayers. God actually delights when we're giving specific petitions. In fact, the parable that Jesus tells in Luke 11 illustrates this. Jesus says, suppose one of you had a friend, and he goes to him at midnight and says to him, friend, lend me 3 loaves, for a friend of mine has come to me from a journey, and I have nothing to set before him. And from inside he answers and says, do not bother me, the door has already been shut, and my children and I are in bed. I cannot get up and give you anything. How does Jesus respond? He says, I tell you, even though he will not get up and give him anything, because he is his friend, yet, because of his persistence, he will get up and give him as much as he needs. You see that this brother comes and he doesn't just ask for help. He doesn't just ask for food. He actually gets very specific and he asks for 3 loaves. And Jesus says, it's that kind of persistence and specific prayer that your prayers will actually be answered. We need to do the same thing when we come to the Father. So instead of, Lord, oh, please be gracious, where does that grace need to be applied in your area of life. Instead of coming to the Lord and saying, Lord, I need you to provide. Well, what do you want him to provide? When do you want him to provide it? What specifically do you want him to provide? Instead of saying, Lord, please help. And there's appropriate times just to say help. But how do you want the Lord to help you? James 1:5 says, if any of you lacks what? Wisdom. Then ask God. Let him ask God, who gives generously to all without reproach, and it will be given. Now, the third word that Paul uses here is request. He says request. He doesn't say demands. This is not name it and claim it. These are not coercions. They're not ultimatums. These are requests. And notice that it's request in the plural. The Lord wants us to come to him and talk to him about everything. Do you believe that? All of your worry, come to him. All of your confusion, come to him. All of your trouble, all of your desires, all of your discouragements, your joys, your triumphs, your confessions, he wants it all. Isn't that sweet that you have a God that is willing, ready, and able to listen to everything that is on your heart? And I want my kids to know they can come to daddy for anything. They can come talk to me about anything at any time. And I want to improve on my availability to have, they know that they have daddy's ear. But I think sometimes when we think about God, we think he's just too busy. He's just too preoccupied. It's a big world and there's a lot of people in the world. So maybe God is busy doing other things. Listen to what C.S. Lewis says. He says he has infinite attention to spare for each one of us. He does not have to deal with us in the mass. Listen to this. You are as much alone with him as if you were the only being he had ever created. Peter says, cast all your anxieties on him. Why? Because he cares for you. Take the worry out of your head, put it in God's hand. And once it's there, don't try to arm wrestle God and to get it back. Leave it there. Martin Luther said, pray and let God worry. Once you give it over to God, let it stay there. Once you cast your care into his hand, know that it is in the best capable hands. What a sweet grace that God allows us to unload every single burden that weighs us down upon his broad shoulders. Listen to what John Calvin writes in his commentary on this verse. He said, for we are not made of iron so as not to be shaken by temptations, but this is our consolation. This is our solace, to deposit or to disburden in the bosom of God everything that harasses us. Confidence, it is true, brings tranquility to our minds, but it is only in the event of our exercising ourselves in prayer. So offer up your prayers and your petitions and your requests to God. And notice that the text says to do this to God. Don't first turn to social media, put it all up on Twitter and Facebook. It's good to share your heart with your spouse and someone from the church, your neighbor, your pastors. But you need to first go before the throne of grace. Look, your wife cares about you, but she doesn't know how many hairs are on your head. For those of you that are bald, maybe she does, but for the most part, no idea. Wives, your husband can protect you, but they don't have the kind of muscles to guard you from the trouble that God can. Children, your parents love you unconditionally, but their love pales in comparison to God's love for you. So we must go to God. He's ready to receive us. He's ready to act on our behalf. There's nothing too small. There's nothing too big for him to deal with. In fact, you can take collectively all the prayer requests in all the world and all of time, put it in a big bag of prayer requests. That is nothing for God. Dietrich Bonhoeffer says this, the child asks of the Father whom he knows. Thus, the essence of Christian prayer is not general adoration, but definite, concrete petition. The right way to approach God is to stretch out our hands and ask of one who we know has the heart of a father. So church, what are the specific needs in your life? What's been weighing you down? What's been burdening you? God says, speak to me. Tell me all. I want to hear it. I want to help. So we're to pray in every situation, to pray with every kind of prayer. But notice also that our prayers must be offered up with gratitude. Look there at the text. Our prayers, petitions, requests, they all need to be accompanied with thanksgiving. And this right here is the real antidote for anxiety. Grasping that God is sovereign over the entire universe, and being the sovereign God of the universe, he is working out all things to work. They're working all for our good. See, it's easy to give thanks when we remember that he's promised in Philippians 4:19 to supply all of our needs according to the riches and glory in Christ Jesus. But listen, God's will for you, his word tells you explicitly that we are to give thanks. 1 Thessalonians 5:18 says this, in everything, give thanks, for this is God's will for you in Christ Jesus. Colossians 4:2, devote yourselves to prayer, keeping alert in it with an attitude of thanksgiving. And you say, well, why are we commanded to have a heart full of gratitude? And the answer is this, that thanksgiving is the right response to gracious gifts. You know, when we were young, we were instructed by our parents, make sure you thank grandma when she gives you a gift, or make sure you thank auntie, whoever, when she gives you a gift. I really struggled with that, because when I got socks at Christmas, that's not what I wanted. I wanted action figures. I wanted G.I. Joes. I didn't want socks. So I struggled to give thanks because I didn't feel thankful. But real thanksgiving, it bubbles up from the heart. It's unavoidable to express your thanks when you realize the greatness of the gift. Turn with me to Psalm 103. Let me see if I can provide maybe some reasons for you to express your gratitude to God. Psalm 103 there in verse 1. Bless Yahweh, O my soul, and all that is within me, bless his holy name. Bless Yahweh, O my soul, and forget none of his benefits, who pardons all of your iniquities, who heals your diseases, who redeems your life from the pit, who crowns you with loving kindness and compassion, who satisfies your years with good things, so that your youth is renewed like the eagle. Yahweh performs righteous deeds and judgments for all who are oppressed. He made his way known to Moses, his acts to the sons of Israel. Yahweh is compassionate and gracious, slow to anger, and abounding in loving kindness. He will not always contend with us, and he will not keep his anger forever. He has not dealt with us according to our sins, and he has not rewarded us according to our iniquities. For as high as the heavens are above the earth, so great is his loving kindness toward those who fear him. For as far as the east is from the west, so far has he removed our transgressions from us. And as a father has compassion on his children, so Yahweh has compassion on those who fear him, for he himself knows our form. He remembers that we are but dust. Amen. Thanksgiving is the right response to God's gracious gifts. Your life, your salvation, your family, your food, your friends, your forgiveness, your enjoyments. I mean, really, when you sit down and think about it, what do you not have to be thankful for? Aren't you thankful for all the times that God answered prayers with a no because you were praying for the wrong things? Aren't you thankful that God was sending a prayer even before it came out of your mouth? Look, if you're spending more time grumbling than being thankful, then you're not going to pray. The reason why we give thanks is because gratitude guards against grumbling. It's extremely difficult for you to sit there and complain when you're convinced that God is constantly for you. And you're constantly communicating with him. You can't sit and complain. Are you thankful for everything God has done for you in the past? Are you thankful right now for what God is doing presently? And are you thankful for God's promises to hold you and keep you and preserve you in the future? Are you thanking him in those seasons of contentment and calmness? Are you only coming to him in urgent crisis? God's word says we are to be thankful and thankful at all times. And you say, well, that's helpful. But what was Paul thankful for most of all? When you read Paul's letters, he's just gushing with gratitude and thankfulness. It's just shooting out everywhere. Thankful for the churches, thankful for individual Christians, thankful for the conviction of the Holy Spirit, even thankful for challenges like the thorn in the flesh. There's so much that Paul is thankful for, but the supreme joy of Paul's heart, the thing that just elevated his joy and caused him to celebrate, was his gratitude for Christ. He says in 2 Corinthians 9:15, thanks be to God for his indescribable gift. And you read in the context there that Paul is talking about God's grace and his generosity, and he's talking about the gospel. You see, the gift that goes beyond words is Jesus Christ, God's very Son, given as a gift to you. And listen to what Romans 8:32 says. He who indeed did not spare his own Son, but delivered him up over for us all, how will he not also with him graciously give us all things? And so the attitude and the antidote to fight against anxiety is to feast your heart on God's gracious gift of his Son. The thought of God giving you his very best should make us burst forth in thanksgiving. When we realize that, when we meditate on that, that's when our worry turns into worship. That's when our anxiety turns into awe. That's when all of our problems turn into praise. So they can come, all the stresses and fears of life, whether they're recession, rejection, relational tension, when you think about Jesus, everything gets put into perspective. Our God doesn't want us, listen, to fret like orphans, fearful. He wants us to know that he's already given us the greatest gift in his Son. Everything else is a given. And so respond with gratitude. So listen, we're to pray about everything, in every situation, every kind of prayer with thanksgiving, but we're also to pray in faith. We're to pray about every situation in our lives, but that doesn't necessarily make us people of prayer, because being a person of prayer biblically is praying in faith. Jesus says in Matthew 21, verse 22, and all things you ask in prayer, believing you will receive. And his brother James reminds us in James 1, 6, but he must ask in faith without doubting. And so when we come to God and we pray to God and request of God, we need to take God at his word. You see, God, he doesn't give these promises and make these guarantees and then back off kind of sheepishly because he can't come through. Everything that God has said in his word is a guarantee. Do you believe that, church? You know, this is why we pray in Jesus' name. We're not just closing the prayer. We're not just trying to complete the prayer. We're expressing faith when we say in Jesus' name, Lord, do this for the building up and the building out of your kingdom in Jesus' name, because we know that that is Christ's heart. Father, answer this prayer if it's according to your will and for your own glory. God loves prayers like that. God, you are a covenant-keeping God, and you've promised to me in your word. Now, for your own namesake, accomplish this thing. God doesn't say, oof, that's tough. He delights to hear prayers where we're calling on his name to accomplish his purposes. Church, do you have this kind of confidence? John 14:13 says, whatever you ask in my name, that I will do, so that the Father may be glorified in the Son. John 15:7 says, if you abide in me and my words abide in you, ask whatever you wish and it will be done for you. John 15:16, you did not choose me, but I chose you and appointed you that you would go and bear fruit and that your fruit would remain, so that whatever you ask of the Father in my name, he may give it to you. 1 John chapter 5 and verse 14, this is the confidence which we have before him, that if we ask anything according to his will, he hears us. And if we know that he hears us in whatever we ask, we know that we have the request which we have asked from him. And here's where we say, Pastor, that sounds great, but if I'm just being honest, I lack that confidence. I don't pray believing fully. sort of, kind of, but not fully. How do I get that confidence? Well, let's start with this. You might not have that confidence because you might not be converted. If you know that the blood of Christ covers all of your sins, it is going to compel you to ask God with confidence. Do you trust that you've been fully forgiven? It is hard to pray and trust a God, a gracious God, a generous God, if He is not your God. Do you lack confidence because maybe all of your conversations with God are impersonal and just transactional? I had a buddy of mine recently who reached out to me, and he was sharing with me that he went out to a mutual friend and asked for a favor. And he said that he was unwilling to do it. He was scared to do it. And it really boiled down to a fear that he just didn't have a close enough relationship with him. And so I told him, look, if you're only asking for favors and you're not really investing in relationship, I understand why. Relationships don't work like that. You just can't come and just ask and ask and ask and ask and not enjoy fellowship. So maybe that is why you lack confidence. You might lack confidence because you just don't believe God. You're not going to cast all your cares on Him if you don't believe what the rest of the verse says. But if you believe in your heart, Christian, God cares for me. He's proven that over and over and over and over again. And when other people have let me down, God has never let me down. That will build your confidence and your trust and your assurance that not only does He care for you, but He wants to hear your prayers and answer them according to His will and for His glory. You see, if you're full of faith, you'll be faithful to pray. If you lack faith, you will lapse in prayer. Now, what's the result of our prayer? Look at verse 7 and how verse 7 begins. It begins with the word "and," which latches on to verse 6. There's an inseparable connection. So instead of having hearts and minds strangled with worry, there will be a serene, basking in God's peace. You see, when we replace our anxiety with prayer, the results, Paul says, are priceless. You have a powerful promise, and it is the peace of God. Prayer can produce peace. Verse 7, and the peace of God, which surpasses all comprehension, will guard your hearts and minds in Christ Jesus. Paul says here that the peace of God is greater than any human reasoning. The peace of God that Paul is talking about is not the same kind of peace that Webster's defines it as. If you look it up in Webster's, you'll see this, a state of tranquility or quiet. Now, MacArthur, in typical John MacArthur fashion, drops the truth bomb and helps us to realize that that is not a biblical definition. MacArthur says, the world defines peace as a sense of calm and tranquility and quietness and contentment and well-being that comes when everything is going well. And then he says this, but that definition, frankly, is shallow. A calm, tranquil feeling can be produced by lies, self-deception, unexpected good fortune, the absence of conflict and trouble, biofeedback, drugs, alcohol, even a good night's sleep. Such peace is fleeting and easily destroyed. It can be shattered by the arrival of conflict and trouble, as well by failure and doubt and fear and bitterness, anger, pride, difficulty, guilt, regret, sorrow, anxiety over circumstances beyond one's control, being disappointed or misled by others, making bad decisions, in short, by any perceived threat to one's security. So you say, well, if the world's definition is shallow and temporal, how do we get this deeper, longer, lasting, permanent peace? Where do we turn for inner calm and stillness of hearts? When our hearts are troubled, can we really have tranquility? And the answer to that is yes. But you can't buy this peace. So the world tries to do. You can't manufacture the peace. You can't get it through positive thinking. You can't get it through medicine or massage or meditation. You can't inherit it. You can't purchase it. You can't borrow it. It only comes to you directly from God. Now look there at verse 9. The peace that God gives is the same peace that He Himself has. Verse 9 says, these things you have learned and received and heard and seen in me, practice these things, and the God of peace will be with you. You see, the peace of God, which is only mentioned here in the New Testament, comes as a direct result of the God of peace. He's the only one that can cause you to be poised, to give you a posture of confidence that you have a relationship with him and that he loves you and that you're secure and everything that he gives is sufficient for your needs. This is the kind of peace that the world can never offer. And Jesus said that himself, "Peace I leave with you, my peace I give to you, not as the world gives to you. So don't let your heart be troubled, nor let it be fearful." You see, listen, the peace that Jesus offers is unparalleled peace. It is new covenant peace. The Greek word here is eirene. The Hebrew word for peace is shalom. It is covenantal. When Jews thought about shalom, they weren't just thinking about the absence of war or political peace. They were also thinking about prosperity and health and spiritual wholeness and personal relational peace that was promised by God. Shalom peace in the Bible is holistic and all-encompassing peace. And when Paul uses this word here in Philippians, he's not just talking about the absence of anxiety, although it includes that. He's not merely referring to relational peace, even though he just talked about Iori and Syntyche and how we can have relational harmony. Now, Paul has something greater in mind. Listen to this. God's not just the source of peace. He is that. He's not just the bestower of peace. He's not just the supplier of peace. He's not just the sustainer of peace. But listen, God is the possessor of perfect peace. And because he's the possessor, he can help produce that peace in us. And so listen, when we have peace with God, we're at peace. We have peace of soul. We can have peace with one another. We can have peace with those inside and outside the church. So what God's shalom peace does, it replaces all of our anxiety. It replaces it with the very presence of his peace. And it's his presence that provides the kind of peace that displaces those parched conditions where we feel anxious and worried. He replaces worriment with nourishment. And Paul says this kind of peace that goes beyond human understanding, it goes beyond our mind. Anything that you could think of, all of us collectively, we can't even scratch the surface. All comprehension, it transcends all human intellect. And you think about the guy who's writing this right now and where he's at. That's why it passes all understanding. This guy should have zero peace. In prison, about to be prosecuted, about to have his head chopped off. And he's not only preaching peace, but he's experiencing peace. And that's the kind of peace that a Christian can have. No matter what's going on, my heart is at rest. It is well with my soul. We want to be like that man who was on a damaged ship while waiting for rescue. He prayed, "Lord, you do not slumber or sleep. I am exhausted, and there's no use for me staying awake. If you are, so I'm going to sleep." That makes no sense to human rationale, to human thinking. It makes perfect sense to the Christian who knows that God is in control of everything. I think that's why commentator William Hendrickson says this about the peace that Christians experience. He said, "The peace that Christians experience is just the smile of God reflected in the soul of the believer." Well, not only is this peace greater than any human reasoning, but it also guards. Look at verse 7. "The peace of God, which surpasses all comprehension, will guard your hearts and minds in Christ Jesus." God's peace stands sentry, like a watchdog with cameras and the whole system protecting and guarding our very souls. And notice that it is both the emotions and the thoughts. And he guards our thoughts because he knows that our thoughts control our emotions. So when we're thinking with faulty thinking, we become frantic. When we think false thoughts, we often become fearful. God's word says, no, God's peace will protect you. It will watch out for you. You think about Martha. Martha, Martha, you're worried about so many things. She's thinking about all the preparations and making sure everything's right and the food is cooked and the accommodations are taken care of. And Jesus says, you're thinking about so many things. Your mind is disturbed. You're having a tug of war in your head. All you really need to do is just sit at my feet and enjoy me. Church, how often do we just get distracted? I ask people this frequently. I ask myself, are you praying? Are you enjoying fellowship with the Lord? And if we're being honest, a lot of times we really struggle to pray. And the reason why we struggle to pray is because of distraction. And the biggest distraction right now is probably in your pocket and in your purse. I encourage you to go read Tony Reichy's book, 12 Ways Your Phone is Changing You. He says in his book, we check our smartphone about 81,500 times each year. That's once every 4 minutes. He wrote that book 5 years ago. I have to think that that's increased, but Satan loves to distract us. And he does that with that little device in our hands. But Jesus said, these things I have spoken to you, I've given you my word so that my peace may be in you. In the word you will have, in the world you will have tribulation, but take courage. I have overcome the world. Listen, if you pray the way Paul teaches us to pray, your mind will be guarded from distraction. You will be guarded from foolishness in the heart. You'll be guarded from an anxious heart, because prayer reorients our attention and it corrects our misguided priorities. And so in place of preoccupation with all that's going on in the world, you can have peace. Instead of having turmoil of heart, you can have tranquility. Instead of having chaos in your inner being, you can have calm. And notice just lastly, the peace of God is only found in Christ Jesus. I want to close with this. You know, growing up, my mom, she worked at Pacific Bell, the telephone company, old school. It's now, I think, AT&T. But I remember her sitting me down when I was a teenager. And she said, I've got something for you. And so she wrote a number down and she said, I don't want you to lose this. This is a code. So I took that code and I said, well, what, mom, what is this? And she said, that will allow you to use any payphone. I know some of you guys don't know what a payphone is. This is before the cell phone. You can go to any public payphone and you punch in this code and you can get a hold of me anytime. And so, Dom, if you need a ride, if you need money for food, if you need protection, hey, if you just want to talk, any payphone, you just punch in the code, you can call me. I thought, wow, that's pretty sweet. I don't have to carry around change to put in the machine. So I went around and told all my friends, hey, you need a call, you need a ride, you want to call your mom? I got you. I go on the payphone. And I remember one time I was talking to a buddy at my house with my mom there. And I said, yeah, man, I got this secret code. It's like top secret from Pacific Bell. I can make any call I want, wherever I want, whenever I want. And my mom overheard that and she said, Dom, that's not a secret code. That's a calling card. I paid for that. And every time you use it, I'm paying for that. Christian, what I want you to realize that we have direct access to God anytime, any place to ask for anything, but that access came at a cost. Jesus laid down his life, poured out his precious blood, got up on a cross that you deserved, a cross that your sin deserved, and he took your place. He was the perfect substitute. He lived the perfect life. He died for your sins, and he did it, why? Because he loved you. Because he wanted to establish the relationship to have the access to God at any time, at any place. Don't ever forget, yes, prayer helps with anxiety. Prayer puts you at peace, but prayer gives you direct access and communion to the holy God who loved you and laid his life down for you. Let's pray. Oh, Father, we are so thankful for the truth of your word. We realize, Father, that it was because of Christ. He was the one pierced through for our transgression. He was the one that was crushed for our iniquities. And the chastening for our peace fell upon him. And by his wounds, God, we are healed. And so the Apostle Paul can write in Ephesians 2:14 that he himself is our peace. Oh, Father, we are so thankful for the reality of the peace that you've provided. We recognize that we were at odds with you, enmity with you, enemies with you. But it is because of Christ. He's not only torn down that dividing wall, but he's forgiven us and welcomed us and adopted us and redeemed us and saved us for his glory and for our good. And Father, I pray that if there's anyone who doesn't know you in this way, who doesn't have a saving relationship, whose heart is not at rest, who hasn't experienced peace, and who has never experienced true and lasting peace, God, I pray that you would do the work of the Spirit in their heart. You would cause them to repent, turn from their sin, and to embrace by faith the free gift of God that is offered from our Savior Jesus Christ. We pray this in Jesus' name. Amen.
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0: the floor. Lord, you can have all the glory. 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
1: This is a look ahead. Hi, I'm Bill Feltner, General Manager of Pilgrim Radio. It's good to have you with us as today we say goodbye to August and soon head into that season of changing temperatures and changing colors. I hope you're able to spend much time with Pilgrim Radio, however you do it, on the radio, on our apps, on smart speakers, and that you're finding much timeless truth, steadfast hope, and strength for the journey. His People This Week features tomorrow Jeff Zwierink on reasons we might live in a multiverse.
2: In some sense, the Bible is even describing God creating stuff beyond what we can see, and even physical stuff beyond what we can see, and he's going to invite us into that. So I'm not going to say the Bible talks about a multiverse, but it certainly talks about what God has created in terms that are not inconsistent with the multiverse. And so it just kind of struck me, okay, if we live in a multiverse, I need to be more humble about what we know, but there's nothing in there that says, oh, God isn't the creator of all this.
1: And on Thursday, we talk with Matt McCullough about the cultural mantra, I am enough, and about the hope of heaven.
3: I think the big thing to know is that we're not wrong to crave enoughness. That's how we're made. What we need is to know who can tell us that and why he will. Only God can tell us that we're enough. And the only basis on which he will is what Jesus has done and not what we do. The hope of heaven is the medicine that we need for coping with feelings of inadequacy that I think we're always going to struggle with until he comes again.
1: 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On the next Faith-Filled Step, Saturday and Sunday at 1 p.m. Pacific, Sunny talks with Brad and Heidi Mitchell about how God restored their marriage after adultery and how prayer and humility can help build a stronger marriage. 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And a couple notes from Wyoming, this one from Hudson. Thank you, Pilgrim Radio, for the recent Classics Weekend. I just loved it and missed so many of these artists and their music. Thank you for mixing in the ones you do use all year long. Keep it up. Blessings on you all. And this one from Central Wyoming. Thank you for the blessing that Pilgrim Radio is on our lives. Regardless of the time of day or my location, I can tune in and be educated and encouraged in Bible truths. You choose godly authors and speakers like Alistair Begg and R.C. Sproul, but there are many others, and I thank you for that too. I'm praying for you all. And we hope you'll write to us at Pilgrim Radio, P.O. 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
1: 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Ryle's book titled Holiness, a collection of sermons he called Papers. They were all published or preached and put together in book form back in 1879. I rather like that he called them papers. They're like transcripts, really, but it's a collection, and it's sequential, so you learn a lot. It's like expository preaching. Things are exposed, a passage or a message at a time. So let's get underway with installment 12, titled Growth. It opens with a passage of Scripture from 2 Peter 3, verse 18. Grow in grace and in the knowledge of our Lord and Savior, Jesus Christ. 2 Peter 3, verse 18. The subject of the text which heads this page is one which I dare not omit in this volume about holiness. It is one that ought to be deeply interesting to every true Christian. It naturally raises the questions, do we grow in grace? Do we get on in our religion? Do we make progress? To a mere formal Christian, I cannot expect the inquiry to seem worth attention. The man who has nothing more than a kind of Sunday religion, whose Christianity is like his Sunday clothing, put on once a week and then laid aside, such a man cannot, of course, be expected to care about growth in grace. He knows nothing about such matters. They are foolishness to him. 1 Corinthians 2:14. But to everyone who is in downright earnest about his soul and hungers and thirsts after spiritual life, the question ought to come home with searching power. Do we make progress in our religion? Do we grow? The question is one that is always useful, but especially so at certain seasons. A Saturday night, a communion Sunday, the return of a birthday, the end of a year, all these are seasons that ought to set us thinking and make us look within. Time is fast flying. Life is fast ebbing. It's ebbing away. The hour is daily drawing nearer when the reality of our Christianity will be tested, and it will be seen whether we have built on the rock or on the sand. Surely it becomes us from time to time to examine ourselves and take account of our souls. Do we get on in spiritual things? Do we grow? Well, the question is one that is of special importance in the present day. Crude and strange opinions are floating in men's minds, and on some points of doctrine, and among others, on the point of growth in grace as an essential part of true holiness. By some, it is totally denied. By others, it is explained away and pared down to nothing. By thousands, it is misunderstood and consequently neglected. In a day like this, it is useful to look fairly in the face the whole subject of Christian growth. In considering this subject, there are three things which I wish to bring forward and establish. First, the reality of religious growth. There is such a thing as growth in grace. Second, the marks of religious growth. There are marks by which growth in grace may be known. And third, the means of religious growth. There are means that must be used by those who desire growth in grace. I know not who you are, into whose hands this paper may have fallen,

0: but I am not ashamed to ask your best attention to its contents. Believe me, the subject is no mere matter of speculation and controversy. It is an eminently practical subject, if any is in religion. It is intimately and inseparably connected with the whole question of sanctification. It is a leading mark of true saints that they grow. The spiritual health and prosperity, the spiritual happiness and comfort of every true-hearted and holy Christian are intimately connected with the subject of spiritual growth. The first point I propose to establish is this: there is such a thing as growth in grace. That any Christian should deny this proposition is at first sight a strange and melancholy thing. But it is fair to remember that man's understanding is fallen no less than his will. Disagreements about doctrines are often nothing more than disagreements about the meaning of words. I try to hope that it is so in the present case. I try to believe that when I speak of growth in grace and maintain it, I mean one thing, while my brethren who deny it mean quite another. Let me therefore clear the way by explaining what I mean. When I speak of growth in grace, I do not for a moment mean that a believer's interest in Christ can grow. I do not mean that he can grow in safety, acceptance with God, or security. I do not mean that he can ever be more justified, more pardoned, more forgiven, more at peace with God than he is the first moments that he believes. I hold firmly that the justification of a believer is a finished, perfect, and complete work, and that the weakest saint, though he may not know and feel it, is as completely justified as the strongest. I hold firmly that our election, calling, and standing in Christ admit of no degrees, increase or diminution. If anyone dreams that by growth in grace I mean growth in justification, he is utterly wide of the mark and utterly mistaken about the whole point I'm considering. I would go to the stake, God helping me, for the glorious truth that in the matter of justification before God, every believer is complete in Christ. Verified in Colossians 2, verse 10. Nothing can be added to his justification from the moment he believes, and nothing taken away. When I speak of growth in grace, I only mean increase in the degree, size, strength, vigor, and power of the graces which the Holy Spirit plants in a believer's heart. I hold that every one of those graces admits of growth, progress, and increase. I hold that repentance, faith, hope, love, humility, zeal, courage, and the like may be little or great, strong or weak, vigorous or feeble, and may vary greatly in the same man at different periods of his life. When I speak of a man growing in grace, I mean simply this: that his sense of sin is becoming deeper, his faith stronger, his hope brighter, his love more extensive, his spiritual mindedness more marked. He feels more of the power of godliness in his own heart. He manifests more of it in his life. He is going on from strength to strength, from faith to faith, and from grace to grace. I leave it to others to describe such a man's condition by any words they please. For myself, I think the truest and best account of him is this: he is growing in grace. One principal ground on which I build this doctrine of growth in grace is the plain language of Scripture. If words in the Bible mean anything, there is such a thing as growth, and believers ought to be exhorted to grow. What says St. Paul? your faith grows exceedingly. 2 Thessalonians 1:3. We beseech you that you increase more and more. 1 Thessalonians 4:10. Increasing in the knowledge of God. Colossians 1:10. Having hope when your faith is increased. 2 Corinthians 10:15. The Lord make you increase in love. 1 Thessalonians 3:12, that you may grow up into him in all things. Ephesians 4:15, I pray that your love may abound more and more. Philippians 1:9, we beseech you, as you have received of us, how you ought to walk and to please God, so you would abound more and more. 1 Thessalonians 4:1, what says St. Peter? Desire the sincere milk of the word, that you may grow thereby. 1 Peter 2:2. Grow in grace and in the knowledge of our Lord and Savior, Jesus Christ. 2 Peter chapter 3, verse 18. A whole list of verses there that talk about growth and that it is completely natural and to be expected. Now, Ryle writes, I know not what others think of such texts. To me, they seem to establish the doctrine for which I contend, and to be incapable of any other explanation. Growth in grace is taught in the Bible. I might stop here and say no more. The other ground, however, on which I build the doctrine of growth in grace is the ground of fact and experience. I ask any honest reader or hearer of the New Testament whether he cannot see degrees of grace in the New Testament saints, whose histories are recorded as plainly as the sun at noonday. I ask him whether he cannot see in the very same persons as great a difference between their faith and knowledge at one time and at another, as between the same man's strength when he is an infant and when he is a grown-up man. I ask him whether the Scripture does not distinctly recognize this in the language it uses when it speaks of weak faith and strong faith, and of Christians as newborn babes, little children, young men, and fathers. I ask him above all whether his own observation of believers nowadays does not bring him to the same conclusion. What true Christian would not confess that there is as much difference between the degree of his own faith and knowledge when he was first converted and his present attainments as there is between a sapling and a full-grown tree? His graces are the same in principle, but they have grown. I know not how these facts strike others. To my eyes, they seem to prove most unanswerably that growth in grace is a real thing. I feel almost ashamed to dwell so long upon this part of my subject. In fact, if any man means to say that the faith and hope and knowledge and holiness of a newly converted person are as strong as those of an old established believer and need no increase, it is waste of time to argue further. No doubt they are as real, but not so strong, as true, but not so vigorous, as such seeds of the Spirit's planting, but not yet so fruitful. And if anyone asks how they are to become stronger, I say it must be by the same process by which all things having life increase. They must grow. And this is what I mean by growth in grace. Let us turn away from the things I've been discussing to a more practical view of the great subject before us. I want men to look at growth in grace as a thing of infinite importance to the soul. I believe, whatever others may think, that our best interests are concerned in a right view of the question, do we grow? Let us know, then, that growth in grace is the best evidence of spiritual health and prosperity. In a child, or a flower, or a tree, we are all aware that when there is no growth, there's something wrong. Healthy life in an animal or vegetable will always show itself by progress and increase. It is just the same with our souls. If they are progressing and doing well, they will grow. Let us know, furthermore, that growth in grace is one way to be happy in our faith. God has wisely linked together our comfort and our increase in holiness. He has graciously made it our interest to press on and aim high in our Christianity. There is a vast difference between the amount of sensible enjoyment which one believer has in his religion compared to another. But you may be sure that ordinarily the man who feels the most joy and peace in believing and has the clearest witness of the Spirit in his heart is the man who grows. Let us know, furthermore, that growth in grace is one secret of usefulness to others. Our influence on others for good depends greatly on what they see in us. The children of the world measure Christianity quite as much by their eyes as by their ears. The Christian who is always at a standstill, to all appearance the same man, with the same little faults and weaknesses, and besetting sins and petty infirmities, is seldom the Christian who does much good. The man who shakes and stirs minds and sets the world thinking is the believer who is continually improving and going forward. Men think there is life and reality when they see growth. Let us know furthermore that growth in grace pleases God. It may seem a wonderful thing, no doubt, that anything done by such creatures as we are can give pleasure to the Most High God, but so it is. The Scripture speaks of walking so as to please God. The Scripture says there are sacrifices with which God is well pleased in 1 Thessalonians 4:1, Hebrews 13:16. The husbandman loves to see the plants on which he has bestowed labor flourishing and bearing fruit. It cannot but disappoint and grieve him to see them stunted and standing still. Now, what does our Lord himself say? In John 15:1-8, he says, "I am the true vine, and my Father is the husbandman. Herein is my Father glorified, that you bear much fruit. So shall you be my disciples." The Lord takes pleasure in all his people, but especially in those who grow. Let us know, above all, that growth in grace is not only a thing possible, but also a thing for which believers are accountable. To tell an unconverted man, dead in sins, to grow in grace would doubtless be absurd. To tell a believer who is quickened and alive to God to grow is only summoning him to a plain scriptural duty. He has a new principle within him, and it is a solemn duty not to quench it. Neglect of growth robs him of privileges, grieves the spirit, and makes the chariot wheels of his soul move heavily. Whose fault is it, I should like to know, if a believer does not grow in grace? The fault, I'm sure, cannot be laid to God. He delights to give more grace. He has pleasure in the prosperity of his servants. The fault, no doubt, is our own. We ourselves are to blame, and none else, if we do not grow. Comes now the marks of religious growth, as we have looked at the reality of it. The marks of religious growth is the second point, writes J.C. Ryle, that I propose to establish as this. There are marks by which growth in grace may be known. Let me take it for granted that we do not question the reality of growth in grace and its vast importance. So far, so good. But you now want to know how anyone may find out whether he is growing in grace or not. And I answer that question in the first place by observing that we are very poor judges of our own condition, and that bystanders often know us better than we know ourselves. But I answer further that there are undoubtedly certain great marks and signs of growth in grace, and that wherever you see these marks, you see a growing soul. I will now proceed to place some of these marks before you in order. One mark of growth, the first one, one mark of growth in grace is increased humility. The man whose soul is growing feels his own sinfulness and unworthiness more every year. He is ready to say with Job, "I am vile," and with Abraham, "I am dust and ashes," and with Jacob, "I am not worthy of the least of all thy mercies," and with David, "I am a worm," and with Isaiah, "I am a man of unclean lips," and with Peter, "I am a sinful man, O Lord." The nearer he draws to God, and the more he sees of God's holiness and perfections, the more thoroughly he is sensitive of his own countless imperfections. The further he journeys in the way to heaven, the more he understands what St. Paul meant when he says, "I am not already complete. I'm not already perfect. I am not meet to be called an apostle. I am less than the least of all saints. I am chief of sinners." Those were all descriptions that Paul made of himself. And it's in Scripture. The riper he is for glory, the more like the ripe corn he hangs down his head. The brighter and clearer is his light, the more he sees of the shortcomings and infirmities of his own heart. When first converted, he would tell you he saw but little of them compared to what he sees now. Would anyone know whether he is growing in grace? So, the answer, be sure that you look within for increased humility. Another mark of growth in grace is increased faith and love towards our Lord Jesus Christ. The man whose soul is growing finds more in Christ to rest upon every year, and rejoices more that he has such a Savior. No doubt he saw much in him when first he believed. His faith laid hold on the atonement of Christ and gave him hope. But as he grows in grace, he sees a thousand things in Christ of which at first he never dreamed. His love and power, his heart and his intentions, his offices as substitute, intercessor, priest, advocate, physician, shepherd, and friend unfold themselves to a growing soul in an unspeakable manner. In short, he discovers a suitableness in Christ to the wants of his soul, of which the half was once not known to him. Would anyone know if he is growing in grace? Well, then let him look within for increased knowledge of Christ. Another mark of growth in grace is increased holiness of life and conversation or conduct. The man whose soul is growing gets more dominion over sin, the world, and the devil every year. He becomes more careful about his temper, his words, and his actions. He is more watchful over his conduct in every relation of life. He strives more to be conformed to the image of Christ in all things, and to follow him as his example, as well as to trust in him as his Savior. He is not content with old attainments and former grace. He forgets the things that are behind and reaches forth unto those things which are ahead or before, making higher, upward, forward, onward his continual motto. On earth, he thirsts and longs to have a will more entirely in unison with God's will. In heaven, the chief thing that he looks for, next to the presence of Christ, is complete separation from all sin. Would anyone know if he is growing in grace? Then let him look within for increased holiness. Another mark of growth in grace is increased spirituality of taste and mind. The man whose soul is growing takes more interest in spiritual things every year. He does not neglect his duty in the world. He discharges faithfully, diligently, and conscientiously every relation of life, whether at home or abroad. But the things he loves best are spiritual things, the ways and fashions and amusements and recreations of the world have a continually decreasing place in his heart. He does not condemn them as downright sinful, nor say that those who have anything to do with them are going to hell. He only feels that they have a constantly diminishing hold on his own affections and gradually seem smaller and more trifling in his eyes. Spiritual companions, spiritual occupations, spiritual conversations appear of ever-increasing value to him. Would anyone know if he is growing in grace? Then let him look within for increasing spirituality of taste. Another mark of growth in grace is increase of charity. The man whose soul is growing is more full of love every year, of love to all men, but especially of love towards his brethren. His love will show itself actively in a growing disposition to do kindnesses, to take trouble for others, to be good-natured to everybody, to be generous, sympathizing, thoughtful, tender-hearted, and considerate. It will show itself passively in a growing disposition to be meek and patient towards all men, to put up with provocation and not stand upon rights, to bear and forbear much rather than quarrel. A growing soul will try to put the best construction on other people's conduct and to believe all things and hope all things, even to the end. There is no surer mark of backsliding and falling off in grace than an increasing disposition to find fault, pick holes, and see weak points in others. Would anyone know if he is growing in grace? Then let him look within for increasing charity. One more mark of growth in grace is increased zeal and diligence in trying to do good to souls. The man who is really growing will take greater interest in the salvation of sinners every year. Missions at home and abroad, efforts of every kind to spread the gospel, attempts of any sort to increase religious light and diminish religious darkness. All these things will every year have a greater place in his attention. He will not become weary in well-doing because he does not see every effort succeed. He will not care less for the progress of Christ's cause on earth as he grows older, though he will learn to expect less. He will just work on, whatever the result may be, giving, praying, preaching, speaking, visiting, according to his position, and count his work its own reward. One of the surest marks of spiritual decline is a decreased interest about the souls of others and the growth of Christ's kingdom. Would anyone know whether he is growing in grace? Then let him look within for increased concern about the salvation of souls. And that's all we have time for. We've just finished installment 12 in the book Holiness, J.C. Ryle's Sermons, published in 1879. Till next time, may the Lord be with you.
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0: Today on Pilgrim Radio's His People, Brad Edwards on the significance of actually going to church for a culture of individualism and anxiety.
1: The God and creator of this universe is shining his loving gaze upon every single Sunday morning. Like, if you long for significance, meaning, and purpose, come to church with me. And if not, that's okay. Still keep coming over for dinner.
0: Brad Edwards next. Today's guest says while there may be a surprising rebirth of belief in God, it hasn't come with a rebirth of belief in the church. However, Colorado pastor Brad Edwards, in his book, The Reason for Church, Why the Body of Christ Still Matters in an Age of Anxiety, Division, and Radical Individualism, makes the case that church is the answer to some of the biggest problems people face in the world. Here's Spencer Dahlke.
2: First question to put to you is more or less along the lines of what prompted the book. Can you share a little bit about your journey as a church planter in Colorado and how those experiences informed and inspired this book?
1: Yeah, most definitely. Like you said, I'm a church planter. My wife and I, we have been at ministry in Lafayette, Colorado, which is, if you don't know the geography there, it's one of the bedroom communities of Boulder, Colorado. And we launched the church where I am a pastor now, The Table, two Sundays before the 2016 election. We don't really know what a, you know, kind of normal Sunday or a normal church feels like because it's just been a roller coaster ever since. But one of the things that we noticed at the very beginning was that if you know anything about Boulder, Colorado, it's not a secular place in the sense of being a religious. It's actually very religious, but more non-religious and spiritual, and maybe even like neo-pagan in a lot of ways. And so we were really surprised that so many of our neighbors actually were open to the idea of God. And because, you know, God and Jesus might be like one item on the buffet and hey, why not try it on, you know? But what we were confused by, and it took us a little while to really put our finger on it, is that even though they're open to God, they're very close to any idea that the church could be good or beautiful or the true, like ordained people of God and how God gives us a way of experiencing him in community. And so the institutional church was the bigger hangup, even over, you know, Jesus dying for our sins, like any of the gospel essentials. They were open to hearing, but they would never want to come to church. And so that was a real, that was a difficult thing for us to like put our finger on initially. But we also realized that a lot of Christians were having a very similar posture in the sense that, you know, prior to probably about 2014 or so, the typical visitor walking in through the front doors of your church would have walked in thinking about the church and examining the church or experiencing the church with a posture of expecting the church to shape and form them. They're asking the question, if they're a guest, you know, do we want to be shaped and formed by this church? After about 2014, maybe even 2015, the typical visitor coming through the front doors of your church instead started asking themselves or coming in with a posture of or expecting the church to be shaped and formed by them. That's a completely different posture and attitude walking to the front doors of a church. And it completely changes the dynamic too. But without that actually even being a conscious thing, what in the world is going on culturally that there is this dramatically critical and skeptical attitude toward the church, but both from Christians and non-Christians? What's going on there that would happen simultaneously? And the short answer to that question is that, especially because of social media, but not only, our culture of individualism has passed a tipping point where the individual is not just having dignity, value, and worth. That's individuality. Individualism says, I have to achieve my own dignity, value, and worth apart from anyone else, against whatever the cultural norms may be. So it's a race to being unique and exceptional, but also a severe skepticism toward all institutions and seeing institutions, and especially the institutional church, as inherently harmful or negative, maybe even dehumanizing. I've heard that from people who would visit The Table. That's the thing that, you know, in the process of planting The Table, really realized we've got to get a handle on this and try to understand what in the world is going on so that we can understand what it looks like to communicate the gospel in a way that invites them into a different way of seeing the church and experiencing God's grace within the church.
2: Yeah, it's really interesting that it doesn't seem that long ago. Maybe it just seemed like it used to be unthinkable that like Americans would not go to church. I don't know if you touch about this in your book, but what is it that started molding our cultural habits of thinking to be so distrustful of the church?
1: Well, I mean, just to validate the first thing you said of like, it does not seem that long ago that this was not a problem. What in the world is going on? I just want to validate anyone who feels that way, that it really wasn't until the pandemic and everything that happened in 2020 and 2021 that I actually felt like I could start seeing some of these trends, because the pandemic didn't introduce anything new culturally. It wasn't like a change in terms of like the kind of thing that was going on in culture, but it was an acceleration of what was already there. That acceleration made it easier to see. And the catalyst for that acceleration was largely, you know, when society was functionally disembodied and we were on lockdowns, and depending on where you were in the country, that was a really long time or a pretty short time. Either way, everybody got online to try and keep up with what's going on, and getting online basically just atomized everybody. It made that individual experience primary, because individualism has been in our water. And I mean, Americans, we get by this honestly, right? We told England, no taxation without representation, don't tread on me. Like, kind of rebelling against authority is basically in our cultural DNA. So that's not new. But social media functioned as what I call in the book a counterfeit institution. It's kind of like a regular institution, but it's stripped down to its studs. It's just the bare bones connectivity. And there's a trade-off with that. So, you know, on the plus side, you get to find out what's going on in the world, anywhere in the world, near instantaneously. Like, you get to be in the middle of the spider web. And so when something is plucked on one end, it reverberates through and you get to see it from where you are. The problem is social media, the way that it functions and the user experience it tries to offer to anyone who's on social media is to make you think that you're the spider, but you're not. Your lunch. The spider actually is, you know, you can call it Mark Zuckerberg or Elon Musk or whoever it is, but you're not the one actually benefiting from that. You're having your attention extracted, and attention is the currency for worship. So what we give attention to is what we ascribe significance and meaning and purpose to, and that's how we receive significance, meaning, and purpose. And so if it's God, we benefit. We are blessed with God's loving gaze, as I talk about in the book too. We actually receive his blessing in and through worship, both spiritually, but also like in an embodied sense as well. So when social media extracts our attention like a spider sucks out the juices of a fly, then we have nothing left to give God, and it kind of deadens our experience. And what we have left is nothing. It saps our energy, our spiritual energy, and everything else. And so that's largely what's been going on. I think it was in 2012 when Facebook first flipped on the switch to make our news feeds algorithmically driven instead of chronological. And that meant that they could start tuning the algorithm to extract more of our attention and keep our attention so that they would be able to sell ads to advertisers, right? It took a couple of years for that to shape and form us in this way, that to become more and more skeptical of the institutional church. But once it did, that's why we saw in 2015 and 2016, that presidential election was, it was very different in feel for most everybody, like whatever side of the aisle you happen to be on. It was volatile, I would argue, largely because that was the first full presidential term and election since the algorithms were switched on for social media.
2: I did want to ask, you write about the Tower of Babel actually being an example of individualism in scripture, which I thought was interesting, because you do mention we tend to think about it as an example of hubris rather than, you know, individualism. Yeah. Would you explain how you see individualism showing itself in the Tower of Babel and how that plays into our cultural weak spots?
1: Well, I mean, even the example that you're talking about with Mamdani is highlighted by this, right? Because again, individuality is not bad. The value of the individual actually comes from, even before the Tower of Babel, the creation account, where it says that God created Adam and Eve and man in his own image. So as an image bearer, we have distinct value, not just as a collective sense, but individually. That's something that only Christianity, and yes, Judaism before Christianity, because that was still Christianity without knowing that Jesus was coming yet, right? So that tradition, it is rooted in the Christian faith and religion for sure. What the Tower of Babel does is it is a case study and a cautionary tale for what goes wrong when human effort, instead of filling the earth and subduing it, as God calls his image bearers to do in Genesis 1 and 2, instead of doing that, when we try to make a name for ourselves. That's the motive that Genesis 11 says that the Tower of Babel builders had. A name is this combination of authority and presence. To make a name for yourself was to say, I don't need the presence of God and I am my own authority. Almost a picture of secularism and just what happens when humanity, yes, in a sense of hubris, but really even more than stereotypical arrogance, it is the motivation to find our dignity, value, and worth apart from God. And God, in response to that, it's funny, the way the narrative reads, it says, let's go down and see what they're doing, because they're building this tower, they think up to the heavens, but it's like, let's make the decision to go down because we need a closer look. We're so far away that we actually need to like make a trip. That's cute, you know? It's hilarious. But he scatters and confuses their language. And he says, you know what? I'm going to make it harder for you to work together to make a name for yourself. God isn't like, this is never going to work. He said, actually, if they do this, there will be nothing that they can't achieve apart from me. I love you too much to let you go further down this road. And so he scatters them and confuses their languages. I don't think I have to connect the dots to how social media has made it significantly harder for us to understand one another. And we have become more polarized and scattered and divided. And so in so many ways, social media is almost like a digital modern Tower of Babel in that sense. Again, I want to affirm individuality is good. We need individual rights and freedoms. What's happening right now on both the far left and the right wings, you know, you have this horseshoe effect, is we are saying that our rights can only come at the expense of other people's rights. And so we are going to coerce the other side and take away their rights because this is a zero sum. There are only so many rights to go around. And so we're going to take their rights away so that we feel like we have more rights. That's Babel in a nutshell. And that's how it's affecting our politics.
2: I can't help but feel like that curse that God puts on humanity that we will speak different languages is a curse that even goes on today. We talk about like globalism, like we are all one people, but it doesn't work. We can't get along.
1: Well, what's beautiful is actually if you fast forward to Pentecost in Acts 2, it says tongues of flame that are alighting on all of the participants in this worship and they start speaking in tongues. What's happening at Pentecost is an undoing of the curse of Babel. It's God actually redeeming and restoring the ability to be together across whatever divisions we may have. It's not individuals that's happening to. It's the birth of the church in that moment. And so the church is the true and better Tower of Babel, but it's a steeple instead of a tower.
2: It points back ultimately to our unity in Christ.
1: Yes. My book being The Reason for Church, that title and the goal there is not to say that like all churches and the church has done nothing wrong and does not have any need of reform or renewal or restoration. But like that is a picture of what we should be aiming for that welcomes people in across the aisle, across whatever cultural differences we have. It has been really hard. And it's almost like Jesus is pulling whatever rug we've been relying on out from underneath us so that we have only him left to rely on for that. And so I'm bullish on the church long term.
2: One thing that just struck me as we're talking about individualism is like this dynamic between individualism and collectivism, like we mentioned a little earlier. Mm-hmm. And what struck me is just the way that we like to isolate one from the other and then make those an ideal. But when it seems to me that the gospel actually takes both of them and says, let's have both. How can we as Christians model both for the world and for our own good?
1: Being a member of a church is probably the single most concrete and powerful way we can do that, because you have in scripture a combination, like you are hitting the nail on the head. Why do we have to choose only one of these? I reject the false dichotomy that is, right? Like that's absolutely right, because when you look at scripture and especially through a lens of covenant, God both relates to his people collectively, but also individually. We can experience God both on our own in the word and individually while praying, but also together. You can't only have one or the other. We absolutely need both. And when you become a member of a church, you're saying, I'm going to be individually contributing to something that is greater than I could do on my own and is has greater meaning than and power than what I can bring to the table. I can think a few other things than to model what it means to commit to a collective as a member and say, like, I'm all in and I'm not just going to cut and run whenever things get hard or when my pastor preaches something from scripture that I disagree with or don't like. If we are not experiencing that, the good of that commitment, it's going to be really hard to invite anybody else into it before we do that.
2: Well, my guest today is Brad Edwards. He is a contributor to Mere Orthodoxy and the Gospel Coalition, co-host of the Post Everything podcast, and author of The Reason for Church, Why the Body of Christ Still Matters in an Age of Anxiety, Division, and Radical Individualism. You talk about a number of what you call church defeaters, manifestations of our individuality that attack the church in our hearts and minds and prevent us from seeing the value of the church as an institution. You talk about like marketplace logic, civil religions, things like this. Explain some of these for us, what they are and what do you mean by them?
1: Absolutely. So the idea of a church defeater comes from Tim Keller's The Reason for God. My book is making the title is an homage to, right? He called these things defeater beliefs. So these are cultural assumptions that we take on the basis of faith that preclude or make it more difficult for us to believe in God. So a church defeater is the same kind of dynamic. These are cultural assumptions that we don't even realize because we are fish swimming in water, that this is just the default and starting point of what we've assumed because we are growing up in an individualistic culture. These are defeater beliefs that are specific to the church and preclude or make it harder for us to attach or even to trust a church. We've been talking about a few of them. One of those is uncivil religions, which is this combination of how we have been using politics not as a way to solve problems, but as a source of meaning, significance, and purpose. And it's actually because politics are primarily problem-oriented, that turns that problem-solving effort of politics into anti-vision. It means that we start to define ourselves by what we are against. Either we are against Republicans, we are against Trump, we are against Democrats, we're against Mamdani, or like whatever else. It's not that being against those things is necessarily wrong, because if you're for anything, you're going to have to be against something. But when that becomes a primary source of meaning, significance, and purpose over and above being in Christ, then that is going to distort and dehumanize human beings and image bearers. That's uncivil religions. We've been talking about social media, and I refer to it as a counterfeit institution. That's another one. Because of our use of social media and what's called frictionless communication, like we are just accustomed to instant satisfaction, or at least maybe instant outrage, I guess. We're used to communication and connection being really easy, and we can put it down and not have to be responsible for anything. That conditions us to expect similar things in the church. And I don't know if you've ever been in a church before, but it's not exactly efficient. It's slow. And that's a good thing. But when we are pulling up our news feeds 100 times for every one time we pull up our Bible app or something, then we are conditioning ourselves to something very different and not conducive to life within the church. So yeah, we talk about five different ones. There's spiritual pragmatism, the sacred self, and also virtuous victimhood on the first half of the book. So
2: I understand maybe your book connects dots between these crises of identity and loneliness and depression with people leaving the church. What are the dots connecting there? And how do you think the institutional church can start stepping up and helping to heal these cultural wounds?
1: Those dots are absolutely connected. There's good news and bad news, and neither one of them actually sound like good news. But the good news is that this isn't only affecting the church. We have been in the midst of, for probably two decades at least, a hollowing out of institutions. In fact, there's a great book called Bowling Alone, where this was identified in the late 70s, early 80s. The premise of the book, Robert Putnam, he talked about how in identifying community and relationship and loneliness and how there is this growing loneliness, he was contacted by a bowling alley owner who said that he is seeing fewer people come to his bowling alley, but his profits are going up and he doesn't understand why that's happening. Part of the reason for it was because clubs and leagues were dropping off of a cliff. People were not participating together, but more and more people were coming to bowl and they were bowling by themselves. So the businesses were actually growing and doing really well, but the total number of people who were bowling together was dropping off of a cliff. And that is the result of a whole population culturally abandoning institutions, right? Yuval Levin, who's the president of the American Enterprise Institute, he defines institutions as the durable forms of our common life. That's family. That's marriage. That's your Kiwanis clubs, your Lions Club, all of these social organizations that popped up in the wake of especially World War II, but they were there before then too. These places where these durable forms of common life, where we used to participate in life together, we just suddenly stopped participating in them. Again, this is not necessarily a new thing. It's just reaching a tipping point. There are people talking about this in the mid-70s. People who were thinking critically about this new media called television, and then whatever applied to that ended up being exponentially more true with the internet and social media. These same principles we've seen play out at an increasing acceleration and severity since then. Something's got to give, and we've got to turn that ship around. So it's not just the church, but the church has, more than any other institution, more reason why, more vision, more transcendent cause to actually welcome people in and show hospitality so that that trend can be slowed, stopped, and then reversed. I do think we don't have to go hog wild about AI, but I do think AI is probably going to precipitate a rock bottom of loneliness and anxiety and frustration around anything digital, that I think it's very possible we could see kind of a snapback and people saying, you know what? This is not satisfying. And it's also not sustainable. I'm miserable. I actually might be desperate enough to like show up to a church now. And I think that there are some ways that the same hardened soil we've experienced for the last couple of decades could turn out to be very fertile soil over the next two decades.
2: I doubt you'd probably argue this, that the church should not wait for desperation to drive people to the church.
1: Sure.
2: One thing you mentioned is that over the last 20, 30 years or so, our apologetics have focused on the existence of God, when it seems like the thing we should be focusing on is discipleship. How can churches be a greenhouse of grace where we embody a trustworthy and nourishing local community for people to find ultimately the peace of Christ?
1: Absolutely. I mean, the metaphor that you're drawing on there is from one of the chapters in the second half of my book, where it's actually trying to say like, okay, if these are the reasons why people are struggling to even find church plausible or possible or attractive, never mind good or beautiful, if those are the things that are challenging, what is it that the church offers that these other things can't deliver on their promises for? One of those is this idea of like the church is a greenhouse for exiles. It is such a dominant metaphor in the New Testament. Both Peter and Paul wrote about it. This idea that as citizens of the kingdom of heaven, we are exiles and sojourners in the kingdoms of the world. And as these kingdoms and the earth becomes less spiritually hospitable, even hostile to what it means to be human, never mind a Christian, then the church can function as a greenhouse in that environment. It can be a place where image bearers can thrive and be formed and shaped to bear even more fruit, and then be planted outside of the greenhouse as they have matured to a degree so that they are terraforming culture in a kingdom sense. I mean, that is truly the implications of what Jesus says when the greatest commandment is to love the Lord your God with all your heart, mind, soul, and strength, and your neighbor as yourself. Worshiping God, being cultivated toward the glory of God and good of our neighbor, that is language of greenhouse. That is what a church is called to do. Part of my conviction in writing this book is we actually know these things. We've just not really valued them. We've never cared about them. We thought that we just kind of assumed them in a similar way that we assume these church defeaters in the first half of the book. If we can bring that to the foreground of our hearts and minds, if we can engage in those ways in a more intentional sense, then we could see that terraforming spread out from every local church across the country.
2: I don't know if you've ever read Wendell Berry. He talks a lot about like human beings flourishing when we're connected to the land. It's really interesting. You're drawing out God created us to be in the garden. The New Testament, a lot of garden imagery. It's almost as if human beings aren't made for cement, but made to thrive together in like the greenery of a garden.
1: Well, anybody who reads Wendell Berry is like, they love Wendell Berry. Like, nobody reads Wendell Berry and you're like, oh yeah, cool, I could take it or leave it. That's not a thing. But even if you have never read Wendell Berry, if I could rant just for a second, one of the things that drives me crazy and is a symptom of these things is when I hear someone say, the church isn't a building, it's a community. Maybe it's because I'm a church planter and we don't own a building and we have to rent our building from another church. Try doing ministry without a building. there is something about a building that actually helps to root you and anchor you into a place in very much the ways that Wendell Berry is talking about. And so, yes, the church is a people, but it's also a place. And when you are disconnected and disembodied from your place by these stupid black mirrors that we carry around in our pockets that give us this experience of near omniscience that we can know anything and everything in the world, just try sometime when somebody asks a question, you don't know the answer, saying, you know what? Let's not know. Let's not Google it or ask ChatGPT or whatever. That tension you're feeling, that is why we need to trust God. Because we are not God. That tension is actually good for us. What being in a place does is it helps to anchor us away from that digital disembodiment and actually live more like the embodied human beings that God created out of the dust of the earth. It's part of our nature. We can't ignore it. And the church is a redemptive means for rediscovering that and being re-anchored by a reality that transcends whatever the heck is going on online.
2: My heart is racing and I can absolutely sit and just rant about this with you for probably ever, Brad. But I think probably for time's sake, I just got one last question for you. For church leaders like yourself, how can they take practical steps from your book about navigating and leading a church when our community is low trust, socially awkward, and highly digital?
1: Man, let me tell you a brief story about somebody, and this is not in the book because I only met this guy recently. His name is Jeff Fox, and he is a like three quarters time. He's a pastor of a small church in Telluride, Colorado, and he has started a ministry that I think is one of the coolest things I've ever heard. Basically, an adopt a family for lifties. What I mean by that, a lifty is, you know, the seasonal workers who live in a ski resort town and who are paid minimum wage, but live in a dorm that's run by the resort. And they are the first people that are affected by terrible weather. They can't work. But also, they're often people who are very far from Jesus. They're prodigals who have probably left their home and their community to go pursue something that's really fun and exciting, and it's not satisfying. And so what he does is he has earned the trust over time with the resorts there and the employees. And as a pastor in his church, he signs up families in his church to adopt lifties and invite them over for dinner once a month. And he was telling me the story recently of how one of the lifties had really tragically broken his leg while skiing. And when the rest of the lifties who are his friends came over to this one woman's house, she's a widow and she's like serving them dinner. It's like, oh, where's so-and-so? And he's like, gosh, yeah, he broke his leg this morning. So he's in the dorm and nobody, man, he's just like really lonely, especially in the middle of the day because we all have to work. So like nobody can bring him lunch. And she was like, I will do that. And so every day for 2 weeks, she took a lunch to him and hung out with him and just kept him company for like 2 hours. I say all this because I think we don't fully appreciate just how powerful, truly grace-saturated hospitality is. You're showing up personally and offering them relationship in addition to food. I would argue that you don't have to do this with lifties. You can do this with any neighbor. And when you are doing that, you are actually giving people a micro, maybe even not even conscious experience of what the church exists to do and be for the world, to be a blessing to the nations. And so I would say, like, if especially if you're like, I don't know, church defeaters or counterfeit institutions, these are big words with many syllables. And I don't, where do I even start? Just practice hospitality generously, sacrificially, and commit to it. You may be surprised just how much Jesus shows up in the midst of that. And then let that be the context and setting for inviting someone to church. Because it's really hard to say no when you're like, hey, if you think this is awesome, wait till you experience what it's like to be in the midst of a people whom the God and creator of this universe is shining his loving gaze upon every single Sunday morning. Like, if you long for significance, meaning, and purpose, come to church with me. And if not, that's okay. Still keep coming over for dinner.
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1: Today we continue with the series, Stay With Me, the Gospel of John. The teacher is J.T. English, pastor of Storyline Church in Arvada, Colorado. But today there's a guest speaker, executive pastor Josh Navy, on the message, Jesus Betrayed and Tried. Now here's Josh Navy.
4: If you've got a Bible, I'd love for you to turn with me to the book of John, chapter 18. Today we come to a passage in John, chapter 18, moving toward the end of Jesus's life here on earth. And there are a lot of events that are happening today and moving on where, as you read, you're going to think, who's in charge here? What is going on? And honestly, I would say in your life, if it's not until you get to the point in the chaos of your life that you think and feel, who's in charge here? Do you experience and understand the need for God in your life? Before we get to the end of Jesus's life here in John 18, though, I want to orient you to where we are in the story of Scripture. This John 18 passage is a pivot point in Jesus's life where we start looking towards the cross. But it's also a pivot point in redemptive history, in the story of the Bible, in the story of God's relationship with his image bearers. Our church is named Storyline because we believe there is one story that the Bible tells. Some of you guys can be like, oh, I get it now. And it starts in the beginning. In the beginning, God created the heavens and the earth, the triune God, Father, Son, and Spirit, in an overflow of his love, created the heavens and the earth. And at the pinnacle of his creation were his image bearers. At the pinnacle, at the peak of what he created, was humanity, Adam and Eve. And their charge was to be a dynasty that extended his reign and his rule to the ends of the earth, multiplying his goodness and his graciousness and his kindness. God put them in the Garden of Eden, and Adam and Eve walked with God in the garden. They talked with God in the garden. Without death or pain, there was perfect unity between them and God until, the theological term here is, the fall. Adam and Eve chose to disobey God. In essence, they said, God, we think we know better than you do at this point. They were tempted and they fell for the temptation that there's something hidden that we don't know and we want to go grab it ourselves. You could think of it like they were trying to take the crown off of God and put it on themselves. It will be better for us if we determine what to do, not God. We know better than he does. Their choice, we call sin, had ramifications that lasted right then all the way up until now. You and I have made that same choice to sin. And in the moment, God kicks them out of the garden and he curses the man and the woman and the serpent and even the ground. And he separates them from eternal life. But even in the curse, God extends a promise. This is what God says in Genesis chapter 3, verse 15. He says, there's going to be someone born of the woman, and the serpent's going to bite his heel, but he, the son of the woman, is going to crush the head of the serpent. At the beginning of the Bible, Genesis 3, God is saying, I'm going to send someone who's going to defeat Satan, sin, and death. You keep moving on in Genesis, and there's a man named Abraham who God finds righteous because of his faith. And God makes another promise to Abraham, and we learn something else about this promised one. God promises to Abraham that I am going to make your descendants as numerous as the stars in the sky. And get this, Abraham, your descendants are going to bless all the nations. I'm not just going to bless your descendants, they're going to bless all the nations. As the scriptures move on in Exodus, God's people

0: fall into slavery, and God sends Moses to rescue and pull his people out. And after his people come out of Egypt, God makes another promise. He says, I am going to send my promised one through the people of Israel. So we've learned so far, God's going to send a son of the woman to crush the head of the serpent. This person will be a descendant of Abraham who will bless all nations. This person will be a descendant of Israel. And God gives Moses the law and says, if you perfectly fulfill this law, then I will make you my holy nation, my royal priests, and I will bring you in to my presence. God's people go through this really tough cycle as you read the Old Testament, though. Some of you are about to get there in your yearly Bible reading plan where God's people sin, just as Adam and Eve did. They disobey God. God punishes them by exile. They get kicked out of the land, or someone comes and overtakes their kingdom. So they sin, there's exile, then they cry out for help. God, please save us. Then God sends a rescuer, maybe a judge or a prophet or a king. And God rescues his people, and they experience temporary unity with God until they do what? Start the cycle all over again by sinning, and then God exiles, and then they call out for help. This is the Old Testament over and over. You see up here, God makes another promise where we learn more about the one to come. He says to King David, he says, David, I'm going to send someone that will be your son, and he will sit on your throne, and his throne will never end. This will not be a reign that runs as a cycle until you sin, and then I'm going to exile, and then the whole cycle. No, I'm sending a king who will last on the throne forever. At the end of our Old Testament scriptures, we're still waiting. Do you see how long? This is thousands of years. God's people have been waiting for him to send this chosen one, this promised one, to rescue them, this Messiah. But at the end of our scriptures, we have 400 years of silence. God doesn't have a prophet. He doesn't send a king. We don't have more scripture that he's revealing to his people. They're waiting until God breaks through the silence by breaking into human history and taking on flesh. Merry Christmas. Jesus is born, Emmanuel, God with us. And Jesus grows in wisdom and in stature and in favor with God and with man. And he introduces his earthly ministry at 30 years old with a baptism. John the Baptist baptizes him. And again, we see the triune God. We see the Son being baptized, the Holy Spirit descending on him in the form of a dove, and the Father saying, this is my beloved Son with whom I am well pleased. The next 3 years are Jesus inviting disciples to follow him. He preaches to crowds, and he has hundreds follow him, but he has 12 that he looks in the face and says, follow me. And those 12, 24/7, ride or die with Jesus as he teaches and rebukes and corrects and trains them in righteousness while he's performing miracles, showing that he is who he says he was and proclaiming the kingdom of God. The last time we were in John a couple weeks ago, we saw Jesus sitting with his disciples eating the Last Supper. They're around the table. It's just him and the 12. And he's telling them what's to come. He's praying for them. He has an upper room discourse that Pastor JT has been teaching us through. And he gives them a prophecy. This is in John 13, 21. You don't need to turn there. I'll read it for you. But he says, not some wisdom that they're waiting on, some nugget about the kingdom. He says this, truly I tell you, one of you will betray me. Now at this point, Peter, who's our boy who likes to get stuff done, starts some hand motions to John, who's sitting beside Jesus. And he's like, you got to figure this thing out. What did he just say? Who is it? And so John leans back against Jesus in chapter 13, verse 26. And he says, Lord, who is it? I mean, not one of us, surely. A lot of other people come and go and they're crowds, but the 12, like we've been in it through thick and through thin. Even when everyone else has run away, we are your people. So who would betray you? Jesus replies, he's the one I give the piece of bread to after I have dipped it. And when he had dipped the bread, he gave it to Judas, Simon Iscariot's son. After Judas ate the piece of bread, Satan entered him. And so Jesus told him, what you're doing, do quickly. The Son of God asked 12 men to follow him as disciples, getting more access to him than anyone else on the planet. And John, now you're telling me that one of them's gonna join Satan's team? That's crazy. In our family, we have a tradition. It's Friday night. We eat pizza and we watch a movie. Parents, not all parenting has to be like home runs. Sometimes you just hit a lot of singles in a row. And that's what Friday night is at the Navy House. This is what we do. We watch a movie and we eat pizza. We've just finished the series of The Avengers, okay? When you have a second grader all the way up to an eighth grader, you start running out of movies that everybody wants to see, but The Avengers, we hit it. There's a guy in this movie, his name is Loki, okay? And when you think of Judas, I think you can sometimes picture Loki in your head. Loki is a guy that you don't believe a word that comes out of his mouth. Every single thing he says, you're like, even that nice thing he said, he's probably lying. Even that mean thing he said, he's probably lying. And I think that's how you can picture Judas. Like, he's just this kind of snaky guy who's been one of the 12. But I want you to know that's not how the disciples saw Judas. Judas had a lot of responsibility in the group. He managed the money, the purse, that the whole group. If you're gonna buy something, if you're gonna stay somewhere the night, that's Judas is the one that held the money. And the 12 didn't doubt one another. It's not like, well, Judas, you just never know if he's in or out, that guy. No, they were the 12. They were the disciples who stuck with Jesus no matter what. I mean, can you imagine the number of times Jesus must have put his arm around Judas in those 3 years? Them going to sleep in the same place, waking up in the same place. The miracles Judas must have seen Jesus do and then said, wow, master, how could you do that? How is that possible? The times Jesus must have just embraced him to encourage him or to affirm him, to show him affection. He was one of the 12. And he turned his back on the Son of God. Not just rejecting him like, Jesus, I don't want any more of this, but condemning him, saying, Jesus, I'm gonna put a stop to this. And that brings us to John 18, where we see Judas's betrayal in full bloom. We're gonna read 18 verses 1-9, and then we're gonna move through it in three stages. Look with me in John chapter 18, verse 1. After Jesus had said these things, upper room discourse, he went out with his disciples across the Kidron Valley, where there was a garden. We know from Matthew, Mark, and Luke that this is the Garden of Gethsemane. And he and his disciples went into it. Judas, who betrayed him, also knew the place because Jesus often met there with his disciples. So Judas took a company of soldiers. Historians guess, ballpark, this is probably about 500 people that would be in this company, along with some officials from the chief priests and the Pharisees, and came there to the garden with lanterns, torches, and weapons. They're not messing around. Then Jesus, knowing everything that was about to happen to him, went out and said to them, who is it that you're seeking? Jesus of Nazareth, they answered. I am he, Jesus told them. Judas, who betrayed him, was also standing with them. And when Jesus told them, I am he, they stepped back and fell to the ground. Then he asked them again, who is it that you're seeking? Jesus of Nazareth, they said, probably slightly less confident. I told you I'm he, Jesus replied. So if you're looking for me, then let these men go. This was to fulfill the words he had said. I have not lost one of those you had given me. Amen. Did you guys catch all that? Verses 1-9? We're reading about deep betrayal. We're reading about angry mobs. We're reading about arrests and weapons, and any logical person at this point would consider things out of control and in chaos. But I want you to see that John is showing us we don't need to be confused on who's in charge right here. Let's start with verse 1. We're going to read 1 and 2. After Jesus had said these things, he went out with his disciples across the Kidron Valley where there was a garden, and he and his disciples went into the garden. Judas, who betrayed him, also knew the place because Jesus had met there a lot with his disciples. So we've got the Son of God walking and talking with his people in the garden. Does that sound familiar? The first time it happened, humanity got kicked out of the garden. They got barred from eternal life. But the Son of God, we already know, has announced his task here. John 3:16, earlier in this book of John, he told us he was bringing eternal life back to humanity. So God has returned to the garden with his people, bringing eternal life. And who chose this location? This is where I want you to sit with me for a second. It's Jesus. Jesus led his disciples to this garden. And it's the first sign in the passage telling us who's in charge. Think about it. Remember, just a few hours earlier in real time, John had asked Jesus, who's going to betray us? And Jesus said, it's going to be Judas. I'm dipping the bread and handing it to him. And then not only did he tell John it's going to be Judas, he looked Judas in the face and he said, what you're going to do, do it quickly. Now, everybody in the room was kind of confused. They thought, is Judas going to like pay a bill or something, doing something with the money? But Jesus knew he was looking at this man and saying, I know you're going to betray me. And what you're going to do, I want you to do it quickly. Then Judas left and Jesus and the disciples left. And where did Jesus take his disciples? To a place that Judas knew he was going to go. It was a place Judas had been to a lot of times. So we can see from the garden that Jesus wasn't trying to avoid what was coming. This was his plan. He knew the path he was walking, and we see that because he took them to the garden. Look with me in verse 3. We're going to find some company. So Judas took a company of soldiers and some officials from the chief priests and the Pharisees. This is another one of Jesus's more slept on miracles. He got the Jews and the Romans to work together on something to arrest him. And they came there with lanterns, torches, and weapons. So as God enters the garden, hoping to bring eternal life, his task is bringing eternal life. What does humanity do? We storm in with lanterns, with weapons, with torches, with an aim to arrest and hopefully kill the giver of life. Do you hear that? Humanity is trying to put to death the giver of life. I hope in that 30,000 foot view of the story of the Bible, this helps you feel a little bit of the cosmic significance of the moment. For thousands of years, God's people have been waiting for the promised one, for the Messiah to come. And when he arrives, they aim to put him to death. One of his very own disciples betrays him. The religious leaders, the Roman government storming into a quiet garden. This is who they've waited for. I mean, think about it. If you were one of the 11 faithful disciples in the garden and you see 500 soldiers with lanterns and torches in this dark, clear night, or you're one of these 11 faithful disciples and you hear 500 soldiers marching through a quiet garden in the middle of the night, you'd have to be, I don't know, normal to think, Jesus, we've lost control of the situation. This is not the plan. This is not where I thought this was headed. But John wants us to see that Jesus has not lost control. Have you, just to do a quick side note, have you spent any time recently thinking that God has ordained every detail and event in your life? If these disciples sitting here in the chaos of this midnight garden attack from a mob can know that God did this on purpose, then let me go ahead and tell you, you can know that where you are is on purpose. There's no room you walk into. There's no mess that you walk through. There's no shadow you walk out of that God has not divinely ordained and allowed for you to be in. If you've got something to write with, and even if you don't, scratch it somewhere, write this down. God has put me here on purpose. God has put me here on purpose. There's an indescribable purpose that's assigned to each and every day of your life when you carry that knowledge with you. Listen, you're overflowing with purpose. Your family, your workplace, your friends, your neighborhood, all of it. You are here on purpose. If you just let me shepherd you for a second, don't walk through life on accident. Don't miss that God has you where you are on purpose for a reason, and he wants to use you for the sake of his kingdom. I want you to live into God's story today, tomorrow, this week, this month, this year. God's inviting you in. Let's keep on moving to verse 4. We're gonna see who's in charge, not only because of the garden, the location, but we're gonna see who's in charge through the name. Then Jesus, knowing everything that was about to happen to him, fully God, fully man, went out and said to them, "Who is it that you're seeking?" So you got the picture in your head, right? Hundreds of soldiers coming to arrest him. And Jesus, look back in verse 4 again, then Jesus, knowing everything, went out. Did you catch that little detail? Jesus didn't shrink back. In the face of chaos, he didn't hide behind the most buff disciple in the group. He didn't sit there and awkwardly wait for the group leader to ask an icebreaker question before saying something. He went first. He was at the front of the line. Who is it that you're seeking? And if I could read the subtext here, I would say, who is it that you're seeking in the quiet garden at night where there's only 12 of us, 600 of you, and you seem to have brought a lot of fire? Jesus of Nazareth, they answered. And what does Jesus say? He says, I am he. This Greek phrase, I am, Jesus uses seven other times. Things like, I am the bread of life. I am the resurrection and the life. I am the way, the truth, and the life. Every one of these statements is meant to point us to his divinity as we have made our way through the book of John. And this one is no different. This I am statement, in fact, might be the most important because it points us directly to Exodus chapter 3. Our men and our women are studying through the book of Exodus right now, and it's amazing how many times Exodus comes up in the book of John, isn't it? As you guys are making it through the end, if you rewind back to the beginning in Exodus chapter 3, then there's another time with lots of fire. Fire that didn't burn anything up. There's another time where God told someone, don't come any closer because you are standing on holy ground. There's another time when God said, tell Israel that I am sent you. This is Moses in the burning bush. It's a time when God showed up in a bush. He revealed himself. He called himself I am while someone was sent to rescue his people. Jesus isn't just claiming divinity here. He's reenacting it. In verse 6, we're even told, get this. You might have thought this was an odd little detail. When Jesus told them, I am he, they stepped back and fell to the ground, almost as if the very ground on which they were standing was holy ground. Who's in charge? If you would be so bold, and I'd let you if you wanted to be, then I think you could ask the question, not just who's in charge, but who's arresting who at this point? That's how in charge Jesus is as he claims the name, I am. Jesus claims the name here. He doesn't claim the name for his own benefit. I think that's important for you to know. He claims the name so that you can belong to the name. When someone gets baptized here, they are proclaiming their faith in Jesus Christ, that he saved them. They're saying Jesus is Lord. They're also reenacting Jesus's life, his burial, and his resurrection, right? So they're proclaiming their faith. They're reenacting their death and identifying with Jesus in their resurrection. But something you might not have thought of before in baptism is that it's also, in essence, a naming ceremony. It's a naming ceremony that you would be baptized in the name of the Father and the Son and the Holy Spirit. Do you belong to the name? Jesus claimed the name so that you could belong. But do you? Because if you do, that changes the way you walk into your house and interact with your family. Do you belong to the name? Because that changes how you walk into work for that meeting on Monday morning or Tuesday afternoon, because you belong to the name. You're not just Bill or Sherry or Sandy, but you're a child of the great I am. You belong to the name. Keep reading with me in verse 8. I told you I'm he, Jesus replied, as they're kind of picking themselves up and figuring out what happened. So if you're looking for me, Jesus says, let these men go. This was to fulfill the words he had said, I have not lost one of those you have given me. Just one chapter ago, really just hours ago in the account, Jesus prayed in John chapter 17, verse 12, and it was essentially a promise to the Father. This is the third sign of who's really in charge. We see the garden, the location. We see the name that Jesus claimed. We also see a promise. John chapter 17, verse 12, Jesus says, while I was with them, I protected and preserved them by your name. There's the name again, the name you gave me, Not one of them has been lost except the son of destruction, or the son destined for destruction, and that's Judas, so that the scripture would be fulfilled. Jesus is fulfilling the will of the Father by not losing a single member of the 11 faithful disciples. Even in the midst of an angry mob, storming with weapons, Jesus is concerned about those that are with him. He's concerned about others. He's protecting and guarding those around him. And he's doing it by reinforcing to this squad of soldiers, hey, look, you're here for me. You're not here for them. Just as he promised the Father, he's not going to lose one of those that are given to him. This is just another example of how, to the last detail, Jesus is fulfilling his Father's will. He's true to every promise that he made, from garden to garden. Look, Jesus's death is essential for your salvation, but so is his life. Jesus fulfilled the law. He held true to every promise, every prophecy, in all righteousness. He satisfied the demand of law, the demand of the law on your behalf. Hebrews 4 says that he was tempted in every way, yet did not sin. Jesus's obedience was earned. He earned the righteousness that he had. He earned the perfection that he had because he did not sin. But again, he didn't earn it for his own benefit. Can I tell you? He earned it so that he could give it to you and to me. But the news gets even better. Not only did Jesus earn perfection, but he actually offers you a trade. He says, I want to give you my perfection in exchange for your sinfulness, your brokenness, your shame, your guilt. Jesus says, give it all to me. I will take your place on the cross and you can have my righteousness. What an amazing exchange, an amazing gift, an amazing love. Which means that we see he's in charge, not just because of this one promise, though he does fulfill this one promise, but we know he's in charge because he's the fulfillment of all God's promises. He is the one. He's the one to crush the head of the serpent. He is the one that's going to perfectly fulfill the law in the story of Scripture. He is the one who's going to bless all nations through Abraham. He is the one who's going to sit on David's throne forever. He is the one. And he fulfills every one of God's promises. In fact, the garden here, it reinforces the failure of Adam and the beauty of Jesus as the promised one, the Messiah. Think about it with me. The first Adam began life in the garden, but couldn't stay. And the second Adam, Christ, came at the end of his life to a garden. In Eden, Adam sinned. And in Gethsemane here, Jesus overcame sin. In the garden, Adam fell and separated himself from God. In Gethsemane, Jesus conquered and didn't separate himself, but submitted himself to the Father. In Eden, Adam hid himself. And in the Gethsemane, Jesus boldly stepped forward. In the first garden, our father and our mother chose sin, yet God was still in charge. In this garden, there was betrayal, angry mobs, and arrests. Yet God was still in charge. You and I, we too have sinned and we've fallen short of the glory of God, yet God is still in charge. I know that you live in the chaos of life, that your family relationships aren't exactly what you hoped they might be, or your bank account doesn't look exactly like what you hoped it would be, or success in the American dream hasn't quite panned out exactly what you hoped it would be. Or maybe your selfishness and your sin has hurt people around you and you experience the regret of that. Or maybe you've been hurt by the selfishness and sin of others and you live in the brokenness of that. Please hear the voice of God. The God who fulfills all his promises has made another one to everyone who believes in Jesus. And it is that I am working all things together for the good of those who love me and for the good of those who are called according to my purpose. His promises are still true today. Isn't it so comforting that the God who's in charge is also the God who faithfully fulfills his promises? Let me ask you, what's your typical response to the chaos in your life? We see Jesus and the disciples in chaos here. What about in your life? Is it control? I have to get control of the situation when the explosion happens. Is it fear? And I just gotta escape. I gotta get out of here as fast as possible when things blow up. Is it running to a worldly comfort that just helps for a minute? Kind of medicating, and I only mean that in a way of, it doesn't deal with the root issue, but it makes it feel better for a second. Guys, I want you to take heart. I hope I can speak some courage into you. I hope you're hearing me. Because in John 18, we see that in the face of any situation, no matter how disheartening, no matter how disappointing, that Jesus is still in charge. His love for you hasn't faded. Jesus's love for you has not faded. His plans for you haven't been thwarted. He still has you in the palm of his hand. And even though you might question, why is the garden of my life full of hurt and sin and brokenness and not what I want? God's goodness has not abandoned you, even for a second. As we repent and believe as followers of Jesus, we turn from our sin and believe in Jesus for our salvation, we still have to live in this broken world, broken by our sin and the sin of others. But as the people of God, we get to live in full confidence that God is working all things together for our good and for his glory. It means we're here on purpose. It means that we belong to the name. And it means that we can put our trust in his promises to lean the full weight of your soul on Jesus Christ. He can handle it. He can take it. The Bible is giving you evidence over and over that Jesus is who he says he is and was. And that means we can trust in him. That even when your world is upside down, even when you're struggling to make sense of your life, Jesus is still in charge. Would you pray with me? Father, I pray that every man and woman, boy and girl would reach the point that they have to ask who's in charge, and that it would point them to you. That they would see your great love for them. They would surrender their life to it. In Jesus' name I pray. Amen.
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That was Corey Asbury reminding us that as we make our way this side of eternity through all the difficulty and the hurt and the pain, that Christ alone can offer us real lasting solace, especially as he promises someday to return and to set everything right, to destroy evil and to separate it from all that is good, so that we who live with him will know only the good without any of the bad. I trust that that would be an encouragement to you today as we carry on with more music now. Kelly Willard up next, singing Extraordinary Man.

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That was Aaron Schust singing Death Is Not the End to kick off another music hour on Pilgrim Radio this evening. With more music ahead, of course, like his, stick around for it as we turn next to our next artist, Ross Parsley, singing

That was Erin O'Donnell singing Hold On to Jesus here on Pilgrim Radio as we pause our music again to consider what I hope is an encouragement from considering the words of late English evangelist and author Leonard Ravenhill, who said, "Prayer is not a preparation for the battle. It is the battle." I am reminded of those cartoons from the 40s and 50s where you see maybe like Tom and Jerry, where they are always praying only really when they need divine intervention. But the fact is we kind of need divine intervention all day, every day, don't we? We need God's strength to do battle against the devil, against the world, against even our own flesh. So prayer is, again, as he says, not preparing for the battle, but it is the battle itself. It is to do spiritual warfare. It's Sarah Groves coming up next as we turn back to our music now, singing The Love of God. The

Here's a daily devotional from Johnny Erickson Tada's book, Pearls of Great Price, from Proverbs 10, verse 5. He who gathers crops in summer is a wise son, but he who sleeps during harvest is a disgraceful son. Some years ago, I was in Australia serving as a chaplain to the disabled athletes in the 2000 Paralympic Games in Sydney. Fred, our host, was in charge of organizing our schedule. For 2 weeks, we were going nonstop. From morning to night, we visited hospitals and churches. I was speaking to groups, large and small, passing out gospel tracts, and witnessing one-on-one to everyone from taxi drivers to wheelchair athletes in the Olympic Village. On our way to the hotel, after a late-night meeting, we were bumping along in the van with Fred, feeling exhausted but happy. I could see his face in the light of oncoming cars. His eyes were at half-mast. "I bet you are going to be glad to see the back of us when we leave," I said. "Then you'll be able to get some rest." To which Fred replied with a grin, "I may be weary, but I'm a Proverbs 10:5 kind of guy. Look it up when you get back to your room." Later, we collapsed in bed without giving Fred's verse a thought. The next morning, we were up and out the door. Proverbs 10:5 got scribbled on a card and forgotten. When I returned to California and was unpacking, I found the card with the verse. I smiled when I read it and pictured Fred with his passion for lost souls. Even now, I know he is praying, singing, fasting, working on his computer and cell phone, traveling, witnessing, calling sinners to come home, and shaking the world for Christ. Jesus says in John 4, verse 35, "I tell you, open your eyes and look at the fields. They are ripe for harvest. Now is not the time to sleep. It's the time to gather a crop for the kingdom." John 9, verse 4 says, "As long as it is day, we must do the work of him who sent me. Night is coming when no one can work." Lord of the harvest, strengthen me as today I head into the fields white for harvest. From Johnny Erickson Tada's book, Pearls of Great Price, on Pilgrim Radio.

That was Phil Wickham singing The Stand on Pilgrim Radio as we come to the end of another music hour. I trust it's been edifying for your soul. Wayne Kirkpatrick, I trust, will have an encouraging song coming up next as we close out our day. Looking forward to our next program, of course. As a side note, it's the Bible Pure and Simple at midnight Pacific time. We'll be reading from 1 Kings chapters 8 through 16 tonight. So stick with us for it shortly, as I trust we are encouraged by Wayne Kirkpatrick singing Rhythm of Grace.

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1: We tend to be a people that honor Christ with our lips, but our hearts are far. 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Not your confession, not what you would say, but just your heart. And is it proximity? Are you close to him when it costs you nothing, but you fade back when it costs you something?
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0: 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The Bible is God's Word. 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
1: 1 Kings chapter 8, verse 37. When there is a famine in the land, pestilence or blight or mildew, locusts or grasshoppers, when their enemy besieges them in the land of their cities, whatever plague or whatever sickness there is, whatever prayer, whatever supplication is made by anyone or by all your people Israel, when each one knows the plague of his own heart and spreads out his hands toward this temple, then hear in heaven your dwelling place and forgive and act and give to everyone according to all his ways, whose heart you know, for you alone know the hearts of all of the sons of men, that they may fear you all the days that they live in the land which you gave to our fathers. Moreover, concerning a foreigner who is not of your people Israel, but has come from a far country for your name's sake, for they will hear of your great name and your strong hand and your outstretched arm, when he comes and prays toward this temple, here in heaven, your dwelling place, and do according to all for which the foreigner calls to you, that all peoples of the earth may know your name and fear you, as do your people Israel, and that they may know that this temple which I have built is called by your name. When your people go out to battle against their enemy, wherever you send them, and when they pray to the Lord toward the city which you have chosen, and the temple which I have built for your name, then hear in heaven their prayer and their supplication, and maintain their cause. When they sin against you, for there is no one who does not sin, and you become angry with them, and deliver them to the enemy, and they take them captive to the land of the enemy, far or near, yet when they come to themselves in the land where they were carried captive, and repent, and make supplication to you in the land of those who took them captive, saying, "We have sinned and done wrong, we have committed wickedness." And when they return to you with all their heart and with all their soul in the land of their enemies, who led them away captive, and pray to you toward their land which you gave to their fathers, the city which you have chosen, and the temple which I have built for your name, then hear in heaven your dwelling place, their prayer and their supplication, and maintain their cause, and forgive your people who have sinned against you, and all their transgressions which they have transgressed against you, and grant them compassion before those who took them captive, that they may have compassion on them. For they are your people and your inheritance, whom you brought out of Egypt, out of the iron furnace, that your eyes may be open to the supplication of your servant and the supplication of your people Israel.

0: Israel, to listen to them whenever they call to you. For you separated them from among all the peoples of the earth to be your inheritance, as you spoke by your servant Moses, when you brought our fathers out of Egypt, O Lord God. And so it was, when Solomon had finished praying all the prayer and supplication to the Lord, that he arose from before the altar of the Lord, from kneeling on his knees, with his hands spread up to heaven. Then he stood and blessed all the assembly of Israel with a loud voice, saying, Blessed be the Lord, who has given rest to his people Israel, according to all that he promised. There has not failed one word of all his good promise, which he promised through his servant Moses. May the Lord our God be with us, as he was with our fathers. May he not leave us nor forsake us, that he may incline our hearts to himself, to walk in all his ways, and to keep his commandments and his statutes and his judgments, which he commanded our fathers. And may these words of mine, with which I have made supplication before the Lord, be near the Lord our God day and night, that he may maintain the cause of his servant and the cause of his people Israel, as each day may require, that all the peoples of the earth may know that the Lord is God, there is no other. Let your heart, therefore, be loyal to the Lord our God, to walk in his statutes and keep his commandments as at this day. Then the king and all Israel with him offered sacrifices before the Lord. And Solomon offered a sacrifice of peace offerings, which he offered to the Lord, 22,000 bulls and 120,000 sheep. So the king and all the children of Israel dedicated the house of the Lord. On the same day, the king consecrated the middle of the court that was in front of the house of the Lord, for there he offered burnt offerings, grain offerings, and the fat of the peace offerings, because the bronze altar that was before the Lord was too small to receive the burnt offerings, the grain offerings, and the fat of the peace offerings. At that time, Solomon held a feast, and all Israel with him, a great assembly from the entrance of Hamath to the brook of Egypt, before the Lord our God, 7 days and seven more days, 14 days. On the 8th day he sent the people away, and they blessed the king and went to their tents joyful and glad of heart for all the good that the Lord had done for his servant David and for Israel, his people. 1 Kings chapter 9. And it came to pass, when Solomon had finished building the house of the Lord and the king's house, and all Solomon's desire which he wanted to do, that the Lord appeared to Solomon the second time, as he had appeared to him at Gibeon. And the Lord said to him, I have heard your prayer and your supplication that you have made before me. I have consecrated this house which you have built to put my name there forever, and my eyes and my heart will be there perpetually. Now, if you walk before me as your father David walked, in integrity of heart and in uprightness, to do according to all that I have commanded you, and if you keep my statutes and my judgments, then I will establish the throne of your kingdom over Israel forever, as I promised David your father, saying, You shall not fail to have a man on the throne of Israel. But if you or your sons at all turn from following me, and do not keep my commandments and my statutes, which I have set before you, but go and serve other gods and worship them, then I will cut off Israel from the land which I have given them, And this house which I have consecrated for my name I will cast out of my sight. Israel will be a proverb and a byword among all peoples. And as for this house which is exalted, everyone who passes by it will be astonished and will hiss and say, Why has the Lord done thus to this land and to this house? Then they will answer, Because they forsook the Lord their God, who brought their fathers out of the land of Egypt, and have embraced other gods, and worshipped them and served them. Therefore, the Lord has brought all this calamity on them. Now it happened at the end of 20 years, when Solomon had built the two houses, the house of the Lord and the king's house, Hiram, the king of Tyre, had supplied Solomon with cedar and cypress and gold, as much as he desired, that King Solomon then gave Hiram 20 cities in the land of Galilee. Then Hiram went from Tyre to see the cities which Solomon had given him, but they did not please him. So he said, What kind of cities are these which you have given me, my brother? And he called them the land of Cabul, as they are to this day. Then Hiram sent the king 120 talents of gold. And this is the reason for the labor force which King Solomon raised, to build the house of the Lord, his own house, the Millo, the wall of Jerusalem, Hazor, Megiddo, and Gezer. Pharaoh, king of Egypt, had gone up and taken Gezer and burned it with fire, had killed the Canaanites who dwelt in the city, and had given it as a dowry to his daughter, Solomon's wife. And Solomon built Gezer, lower Beth Horon, Baalath, and Tadmor in the wilderness, in the land of Judah, all the storage cities that Solomon had, cities for his chariots, and cities for his cavalry, and whatever Solomon desired to build in Jerusalem, in Lebanon, and in all the land of his dominion. All the people who were left of the Amorites, Hittites, Perizzites, Hivites, and Jebusites, who were not of the children of Israel, that is, their descendants who were left in the land after them, whom the children of Israel had not been able to destroy completely, from these Solomon raised forced labor, as it is to this day. But of the children of Israel, Solomon made no forced laborers, because they were men of war and his servants, his officers, his captains, commanders of his chariots, and his cavalry. Others were chiefs of the officials who were over Solomon's work, 550 who ruled over the people who did the work. But Pharaoh's daughter came up from the city of David to her house, which Solomon had built for her. Then he built the Millo. Now 3 times a year Solomon offered burnt offerings and peace offerings on the altar which he had built for the Lord, and he burned incense with them on the altar that was before the Lord. So he finished the temple. King Solomon also built a fleet of ships at Etzion Geber, which is near Elath, on the shore of the Red Sea in the land of Edom. Then Hiram sent his servants with the fleet, seamen who knew the sea, to work with the servants of Solomon. And they went to Ophir and acquired 420 talents of gold from there, and brought it to King Solomon. 1 Kings chapter 10. Now when the queen of Sheba heard of the fame of Solomon concerning the name of the Lord, she came to test him with hard questions. She came to Jerusalem with a very great retinue, with camels that bore spices, very much gold and precious stones. And when she came to Solomon, she spoke with him about all that was in her heart. So Solomon answered all her questions. There was nothing so difficult for the king that he could not explain it to her. And when the queen of Sheba had seen all the wisdom of Solomon, the house that he had built, the food on his table, the seating of his servants, the service of his waiters and their apparel, his cupbearers, and his entryway by which he went up to the house of the Lord, there was no more spirit in her. Then she said to the king, "It was a true report, which I heard in my own land about your words and your wisdom. However, I did not believe the words until I came and saw with my own eyes, and indeed the half was not told me. Your wisdom and prosperity exceed the fame of which I heard. Happy are your men, and happy are these your servants, who stand continually before you and hear your wisdom. Blessed be the Lord your God, who delighted in you, setting you on the throne of Israel. Because the Lord has loved Israel forever, therefore he made you king, to do justice and righteousness." Then she gave the king 120 talents of gold, spices in great quantity, and precious stones. There never again came such abundance of spices as the queen of Sheba gave to King Solomon. Also the ships of Hiram, which brought gold from Ophir, brought great quantities of almugwood and precious stones from Ophir. And the king made steps of the almugwood for the house of the Lord and for the king's house, also harps and stringed instruments for singers. There never again came such almugwood, nor has the like been seen to this day. Now King Solomon gave the queen of Sheba all she desired, whatever she asked, besides what Solomon had given her according to the royal generosity. So she turned and went to her own country, she and her servants. The weight of gold that came to Solomon yearly was 666 talents of gold. Besides that, from the traveling merchants, from the income of traders, from all the kings of Arabia, and from the governors of the country. And King Solomon made 200 large shields of hammered gold. 600 shekels of gold went into each shield. He also made 300 shields of hammered gold. 3 minas of gold went into each shield. The king put them in the house of the forest of Lebanon. Moreover, the king made a great throne of ivory and overlaid it with pure gold. The throne had 6 steps, and the top of the throne was round at the back. There were armrests on either side of the place of the seat, and 2 lions stood beside the armrests. 12 lions stood there, one on each side of the 6 steps. Nothing like this had been made for any other kingdom. All King Solomon's drinking vessels were gold, and all the vessels of the house of the forest of Lebanon were pure gold. Not one was silver, for this was accounted as nothing in the days of Solomon. For the king had merchant ships at sea with the fleet of Hiram. Once every 3 years, the merchant ships came bringing gold, silver, ivory, apes, and monkeys. So King Solomon surpassed all the kings of the earth in riches and wisdom. Now all the earth sought the presence of Solomon to hear his wisdom, which God had put in his heart. Each man brought his present, articles of silver and gold, garments, armor, spices, horses, and mules, at a set rate year by year. And Solomon gathered chariots and horsemen. He had 1,400 chariots and 12,000 horsemen, whom he stationed in the chariot cities and with the king at Jerusalem. the king made silver as common in Jerusalem as stones, and he made cedar trees as abundant as the sycamores which are in the lowland. Also Solomon had horses imported from Egypt and Kiva. The king's merchants bought them in Kiva at the current price. Now a chariot that was imported from Egypt cost 600 shekels of silver, and a horse 150. And thus, through their agents, they exported them to all the kings of the Hittites and the kings of Syria. 1 Kings chapter 11. But King Solomon loved many foreign women, as well as the daughter of Pharaoh, women of the Moabites, Ammonites, Edomites, Sidonians, and Hittites, from the nations of whom the Lord had said to the children of Israel, "You shall not intermarry with them, nor they with you. Surely they will turn away your hearts after their gods." Solomon clung to these in love, and he had 700 wives, princesses, and 300 concubines, and his wives turned away his heart. For it was so, when Solomon was old, that his wives turned his heart after other gods, and his heart was not loyal to the Lord his God, as was the heart of his father David. For Solomon went after Ashtoreth, the goddess of the Sidonians, and after Milcom, the abomination of the Ammonites. Solomon did evil in the sight of the Lord, and did not fully follow the Lord as did his father David. Then Solomon built a high place for Chemosh, the abomination of Moab, on the hill that is east of Jerusalem, and for Molech, the abomination of the people of Ammon. And he did likewise for all his foreign wives who burned incense and sacrificed to their gods. So the Lord became angry with Solomon, because his heart had turned from the Lord God of Israel, who had appeared to him twice, and had commanded him concerning this thing, that he should not go after other gods. But he did not keep what the Lord had commanded. Therefore the Lord said to Solomon, "Because you have done this, and have not kept my covenant and my statutes, which I have commanded you, I will surely tear the kingdom away from you and give it to your servant. Nevertheless, I will not do it in your days for the sake of your father David. I will tear it out of the hand of your son. However, I will not tear away the whole kingdom. I will give one tribe to your son for the sake of my servant David and for the sake of Jerusalem, which I have chosen." Now the Lord raised up an adversary against Solomon, Hadad the Edomite. He was a descendant of the king in Edom. For it happened when David was in Edom, and Joab, the commander of the army, had gone up to bury the slain, after he had killed every male in Edom, because for 6 months Joab remained there with all Israel, until he had cut down every male in Edom, that Hadad fled to go to Egypt, he and certain Edomites of his father's servants with him. Hadad was still a little child. Then they arose from Midian and came to Paran, and they took men with them from Paran and came to Egypt, to Pharaoh, king of Egypt, who gave him a house, apportioned food for him, and gave him land. And Hadad found great favor in the sight of Pharaoh, so that he gave him as wife the sister of his own wife, that is, the sister of Queen Tapenes. Then the sister of Tapenes bore him Genubath, his son, whom Tapenes weaned in Pharaoh's house. And Genubath was in Pharaoh's household among the sons of Pharaoh. So when Hadad heard in Egypt that David rested with his fathers, and that Joab, the commander of the army, was dead, Hadad said to Pharaoh, "Let me depart, that I may go to my own country." Then Pharaoh said to him, But what have you lacked with me, that suddenly you seek to go to your own country? So he answered, Nothing, but do let me go anyway. And God raised up another adversary against him, Rezon, the son of Eliada, who had fled from his lord Hadadezer, king of Zobah. So he gathered men to him and became captain over a band of raiders when David killed those of Zobah. And they went to Damascus and dwelt there and reigned in Damascus. He was an adversary of Israel all the days of Solomon, besides the trouble that Hadad caused. And he abhorred Israel and reigned over Syria. Then Solomon's servant, Jeroboam, the son of Nebat, an Ephraimite from Zereda, whose mother's name was Zeruah, a widow, also rebelled against the king. And this is what caused him to rebel against the king. Solomon had built the Millo and repaired the damages to the city of David his father. The man Jeroboam was a mighty man of valor, and Solomon, seeing that the young man was industrious, made him the officer over all the labor force of the house of Joseph. Now it happened at that time, when Jeroboam went out of Jerusalem, that the prophet Ahijah, the Shilonite, met him on the way, and he had clothed himself with a new garment, and the two were alone in the field. Then Ahijah took hold of the new garment that was on him and tore it into 12 pieces. And he said to Jeroboam, Take for yourself 10 pieces. For thus says the Lord, the God of Israel, Behold, I will tear the kingdom out of the hand of Solomon and will give 10 tribes to you. But he shall have 1 tribe for the sake of my servant David and for the sake of Jerusalem, the city which I have chosen out of all the tribes of Israel, because they have forsaken me and worshipped Ashtoreth, the goddess of the Sidonians, Chemosh, the god of the Moabites, and Milcom, the god of the people of Ammon, and have not walked in my ways to do what is right in my eyes and keep my statutes and my judgments, as did his father David. However, I will not take the whole kingdom out of his hand, because I have made him ruler all the days of his life for the sake of my servant David, whom I chose because he kept my commandments and my statutes. But I will take the kingdom out of his son's hand and give it to you 10 tribes. And to his son I will give 1 tribe, that my servant David may always have a lamp before me in Jerusalem, the city which I have chosen for myself to put my name there. So I will take you, and you shall reign over all your heart's desires, and you shall be king over Israel. Then it shall be, if you heed all that I command you, walk in my ways and do what is right in my sight, to keep my statutes and my commandments, as my servant David did, then I will be with you and build for you an enduring house as I built for David, and will give Israel to you. And I will afflict the descendants of David because of this, but not forever. Solomon therefore sought to kill Jeroboam. But Jeroboam arose and fled to Egypt, to Shishak, king of Egypt, and was in Egypt until the death of Solomon. Now the rest of the acts of Solomon, all that he did, and his wisdom, are they not written in the book of the Acts of Solomon? And the period that Solomon reigned in Jerusalem over all Israel was 40 years. Then Solomon rested with his fathers, and was buried in the city of David, his father, and Rehoboam, his son, reigned in his place. 1 Kings chapter 12. And Rehoboam went to Shechem, for all Israel had gone to Shechem to make him king. So it happened when Jeroboam, the son of Nebat, heard it. He was still in Egypt, for he had fled from the presence of King Solomon and had been dwelling in Egypt, that they sent and called him. Then Jeroboam and the whole assembly of Israel came and spoke to Rehoboam, saying, "Your father made our yoke heavy. Now, therefore, lighten the burdensome service of your father and his heavy yoke which he put on us, and we will serve you." So he said to them, "Depart for 3 days, then come back to me." And the people departed. Then King Rehoboam consulted the elders who stood before his father Solomon while he still lived, and he said, "How do you advise me to answer these people?" And they spoke to him, saying, "If you will be a servant to these people today, and serve them, and answer them, and speak good words to them, then they will be your servants forever." But he rejected the advice which the elders had given him, and consulted the young men who had grown up with him, who stood before him. And he said to them, "What advice do you give? How should we answer this people who have spoken to me, saying, 'Lighten the yoke which your father put on us'?" Then the young men who had grown up with him spoke to him, saying, "Thus you should speak to this people who have spoken to you, saying, 'Your father made our yoke heavy, but you make it lighter on us.' Thus you shall say to them, 'My little finger shall be thicker than my father's waist. And now, whereas my father put a heavy yoke on you, I will add to your yoke. My father chastised you with whips, but I will chastise you with scourges.'" So Jeroboam and all the people came to Rehoboam the third day, as the king had directed, saying, "Come back to me the third day." Then the king answered the people roughly and rejected the advice which the elders had given him. And he spoke to them according to the advice of the young men, saying, "My father made your yoke heavy, but I will add to your yoke. My father chastised you with whips, but I will chastise you with scourges." So the king did not listen to the people, for the turn of events was from the Lord, that he might fulfill his word, which the Lord had spoken by Ahijah the Shilonite to Jeroboam the son of Nebat. Now, when all Israel saw that the king did not listen to them, the people answered the king, saying, "What share have we in David? We have no inheritance in the son of Jesse. To your tents, O Israel. Now see to your own house, O David." So Israel departed to their tents. But Rehoboam reigned over the children of Israel who dwelt in the cities of Judah. Then King Rehoboam sent Adoram, who was in charge of the revenue. But all Israel stoned him with stones, and he died. Therefore King Rehoboam mounted his chariot in haste to flee to Jerusalem. So Israel has been in rebellion against the house of David to this day. Now it came to pass, when all Israel heard that Jeroboam had come back, they sent for him and called him to the congregation and made him king over all Israel. There was none who followed the house of David, but the tribe of Judah only. And when Rehoboam came to Jerusalem, he assembled all the house of Judah with the tribe of Benjamin, 180,000 chosen men who were warriors, to fight against the house of Israel, that he might restore the kingdom to Rehoboam, the son of Solomon. But the word of God came to Shemaiah, the man of God, saying, "Speak to Rehoboam, the son of Solomon, king of Judah, to all the house of Judah and Benjamin, and to the rest of the people, saying, 'Thus says the Lord, you shall not go up nor fight against your brethren, the children of Israel. Let every man return to his house, for this thing is from me.'" Therefore, they obeyed the word of the Lord and turned back according to the word of the Lord. Then Jeroboam built Shechem in the mountains of Ephraim, and dwelt there. Also he went out from there and built Penuel. And Jeroboam said in his heart, "Now the kingdom may return to the house of David. If these people go up to offer sacrifices in the house of the Lord at Jerusalem, then the heart of this people will turn back to their Lord, Rehoboam, king of Judah, and they will kill me and go back to Rehoboam, king of Judah." Therefore the king asked advice, made 2 calves of gold, and said to the people, "It is too much for you to go up to Jerusalem. Here are your gods, O Israel, which brought you up from the land of Egypt." And he set up 1 in Bethel, and the other he put in Dan. Now this thing became a sin, for the people went to worship before the one as far as Dan. He made shrines on the high places, and made priests from every class of people who were not of the sons of Levi. Jeroboam ordained a feast on the 15th day of the 8th month, like the feast that was in Judah, and offered sacrifices on the altar. So he did at Bethel, sacrificing to the calves he had made, and at Bethel he installed the priests of the high places which he had made. So he made offerings on the altar which he had made at Bethel on the 15th day of the 8th month, in the month which he had devised in his own heart. And he ordained a feast for the children of Israel, and offered sacrifices on the altar, and burned incense. 1 Kings chapter 13. And behold, a man of God went from Judah to Bethel by the word of the Lord, and Jeroboam stood by the altar to burn incense. Then he cried out against the altar by the word of the Lord, and said, "O altar, altar! Thus says the Lord, behold, a child, Josiah by name, shall be born to the house of David, and on you he shall sacrifice the priests of the high places who burn incense on you, and men's bones shall be burned on you." And he gave a sign the same day, saying, "This is the sign which the Lord has spoken. Surely the altar shall split apart, and the ashes on it shall be poured out." So it came to pass, when King Jeroboam heard the saying of the man of God, who cried out against the altar in Bethel, that he stretched out his hand from the altar, saying, "Arrest him." Then his hand, which he stretched out toward him, withered, so that he could not pull it back to himself. The altar also was split apart, and the ashes poured out from the altar, according to the sign which the man of God had given by the word of the Lord. Then the king answered and said to the man of God, "Please entreat the favor of the Lord your God and pray for me, that my hand may be restored to me." So the man of God entreated the Lord, and the king's hand was restored to him and became as before. Then the king said to the man of God, "Come home with me and refresh yourself, and I will give you a reward." But the man of God said to the king, "If you were to give me half your house, I would not go in with you, nor would I eat bread nor drink water in this place. For so it was commanded me by the word of the Lord, saying, 'You shall not eat bread nor drink water, nor return by the same way you came.' So he went another way, and did not return by the way he came to Bethel." Now an old prophet dwelt in Bethel, and his sons came and told him all the works that the man of God had done that day in Bethel. They also told their father the words which he had spoken to the king. And their father said to them, "Which way did he go?" For his sons had seen which way the man of God went who came from Judah. Then he said to his sons, "Saddle the donkey for me." So they saddled the donkey for him, and he rode on it, and went after the man of God, and found him sitting under an oak. Then he said to him, Are you the man of God who came from Judah? And he said, I am. Then he said to him, Come home with me and eat bread. And he said, I cannot return with you, nor go in with you. Neither can I eat bread nor drink water with you in this place. For I have been told by the word of the Lord, You shall not eat bread nor drink water there, nor return by going the way you came. He said to him, I too am a prophet, as you are. And an angel spoke to me by the word of the Lord, saying, Bring him back with you to your house, that he may eat bread and drink water. He was lying to him. So he went back with him, and ate bread in his house, and drank water. Now it happened, as they sat at the table, that the word of the Lord came to the prophet who had brought him back. And he cried out to the man of God who came from Judah, saying, Thus says the Lord, because you have disobeyed the word of the Lord, and have not kept the commandment which the Lord your God commanded you, but you came back, ate bread, and drank water in the place of which the Lord said to you, Eat no bread and drink no water, your corpse shall not come to the tomb of your fathers. So it was, after he had eaten bread and after he had drunk, that he saddled the donkey for him, the prophet whom he had brought back. When he was gone, a lion met him on the road and killed him, and his corpse was thrown on the road, and the donkey stood by it. The lion also stood by the corpse, and there men passed by and saw the corpse thrown on the road, and the lion standing by the corpse. Then they went and told it in the city where the old prophet dwelt. Now when the prophet who had brought him back from the way heard it, he said, It is the man of God who was disobedient to the word of the Lord. Therefore the Lord has delivered him to the lion, which has torn him and killed him, according to the word of the Lord, which he spoke to him. And he spoke to his son, saying, Saddle the donkey for me. So they saddled it. Then he went and found his corpse thrown on the road, and the donkey and the lion standing by the corpse. The lion had not eaten the corpse, nor torn the donkey. And the prophet took up the corpse of the man of God, laid it on the donkey, and brought it back. So the old prophet came to the city to mourn and to bury him. Then he laid the corpse in his own tomb, and they mourned over him, saying, Alas, my brother! So it was, after he had buried him, that he spoke to his sons, saying, When I am dead, then bury me in the tomb where the man of God is buried. Lay my bones beside his bones. For the saying which he cried out by the word of the Lord against the altar in Bethel, and against all the shrines on the high places which are in the cities of Samaria, will surely come to pass. After this event, Jeroboam did not turn from his evil way, but again he made priests from every class of people for the high places. Whoever wished, he consecrated him, and he became one of the priests of the high places. And this thing was the sin of the house of Jeroboam, so as to exterminate and destroy it from the face of the earth. 1 Kings chapter 14. At that time, Abijah, the son of Jeroboam, became sick. And Jeroboam said to his wife, Please arise and disguise yourself, that they may not recognize you as the wife of Jeroboam, and go to Shiloh. Indeed, Ahijah the prophet is there, who told me that I would be king over this people. Also take with you 10 loaves, some cakes, and a jar of honey, and go to him. He will tell you what will become of the child. And Jeroboam's wife did so. She arose and went to Shiloh, and came to the house of Ahijah. But Ahijah could not see, for his eyes were glazed by reason of his age. Now the Lord had said to Ahijah, "Here is the wife of Jeroboam, coming to ask you something about her son, for he is sick. Thus and thus you shall say to her, for it will be when she comes in that she will pretend to be another woman." And so it was, when Ahijah heard the sound of her footsteps, as she came through the door, he said, "Come in, wife of Jeroboam. Why do you pretend to be another person? For I have been sent to you with bad news. Go tell Jeroboam, 'Thus says the Lord God of Israel, because I exalted you from among the people and made you ruler over my people Israel, and tore the kingdom away from the house of David and gave it to you, and yet you have not been as my servant David, who kept my commandments and who followed me with all his heart to do only what was right in my eyes, but you have done more evil than all who were before you, for you have gone and made for yourself other gods and molded images to provoke me to anger and have cast me behind your back. Therefore, behold, I will bring disaster on the house of Jeroboam and will cut off from Jeroboam every male in Israel, bond and free. I will take away the remnant of the house of Jeroboam as one takes away refuse until it is all gone. The dogs shall eat whoever belongs to Jeroboam and dies in the city, and the birds of the air shall eat whoever dies in the field, for the Lord has spoken. Arise, therefore, go to your own house. When your feet enter the city, the child shall die, and all Israel shall mourn for him and bury him, for he is the only one of Jeroboam who shall come to the grave, because in him there is found something good toward the Lord God of Israel in the house of Jeroboam. Moreover, the Lord will raise up for himself a king over Israel who shall cut off the house of Jeroboam. This is the day. What? Even now. For the Lord will strike Israel as a reed is shaken in the water. He will uproot Israel from this good land which he gave to their fathers, and will scatter them beyond the river, because they have made their wooden images, provoking the Lord to anger. And he will give Israel up because of the sins of Jeroboam, who sinned and who made Israel sin. Then Jeroboam's wife arose and departed and came to Tirzah. When she came to the threshold of the house, the child died, and they buried him. And all Israel mourned for him according to the word of the Lord, which he spoke through his servant Ahijah the prophet. Now the rest of the acts of Jeroboam, how he made war and how he reigned, indeed they are written in the book of the Chronicles of the kings of Israel. The period that Jeroboam reigned was 22 years. So he rested with his fathers. Then Nadab his son reigned in his place. And Rehoboam, the son of Solomon, reigned in Judah. Rehoboam was 41 years old when he became king. He reigned 17 years in Jerusalem, the city which the Lord had chosen out of all the tribes of Israel to put his name there. His mother's name was Naamah, an Ammonitess. Now Judah did evil in the sight of the Lord, and they provoked him to jealousy with their sins, which they committed more than all that their fathers had done. For they also built for themselves high places, sacred pillars, and wooden images on every high hill and under every green tree. And there were also perverted persons in the land. They did according to all the abominations of the nations which the Lord had cast out before the children of Israel. It happened in the fifth year of King Rehoboam that Shishak, king of Egypt, came up against Jerusalem. And he took away the treasures of the house of the Lord and the treasures of the king's house. He took away everything. He also took away all the gold shields which Solomon had made. Then King Rehoboam made bronze shields in their place and committed them to the hands of the captains of the guard, who guarded the doorway of the king's house. And whenever the king entered the house of the Lord, the guards carried them, then brought them back into the guard room. Now the rest of the acts of Rehoboam and all that he did, are they not written in the book of the Chronicles of the kings of Judah? And there was war between Rehoboam and Jeroboam all their days. So Rehoboam rested with his fathers and was buried with his fathers in the city of David. His mother's name was Naamah, an Ammonitess. Then Abijam, his son, reigned in his place. 1 Kings chapter 15. In the 18th year of King Jeroboam, the son of Nebat, Abijam became king over Judah. He reigned 3 years in Jerusalem. His mother's name was Maacah, the granddaughter of Abishalom. And he walked in all the sins of his father, which he had done before him. His heart was not loyal to the Lord his God, as was the heart of his father David. Nevertheless, for David's sake, the Lord his God gave him a lamp in Jerusalem, by setting up his son after him, and by establishing Jerusalem. Because David did what was right in the eyes of the Lord, and had not turned aside from anything that he commanded him all the days of his life, except in the matter of Uriah the Hittite. And there was war between Rehoboam and Jeroboam all the days of his life. Now the rest of the acts of Abijam and all that he did, are they not written in the book of the Chronicles of the kings of Judah? And there was war between Abijam and Jeroboam. So Abijam rested with his fathers, and they buried him in the city of David. Then Asa, his son, reigned in his place. In the 20th year of Jeroboam, king of Israel, Asa became king over Judah, and he reigned 41 years in Jerusalem. His grandmother's name was Maacah, the granddaughter of Abishalom. Asa did what was right in the eyes of the Lord, as did his father David, and he banished the perverted persons from the land, and removed all the idols that his father had made. Also he removed Maacah, his grandmother, from being queen mother, because she had made an obscene image of Asherah. And Asa cut down her obscene image and burned it by the brook Kidron. But the high places were not removed. Nevertheless, Asa's heart was loyal to the Lord all his days. He also brought into the house of the Lord the things which his father had dedicated, and the things which he himself had dedicated, silver and gold and utensils. Now there was war between Asa and Baasha, king of Israel, all their days. And Baasha, king of Israel, came up against Judah and built Ramah, that he might let none go out or come in to Asa, king of Judah. Then Asa took all the silver and gold that was left in the treasuries of the house of the Lord and the treasuries of the king's house and delivered them into the hand of his servants. And King Asa sent them to Ben-Hadad, the son of Tabrimon, the son of Hesion, king of Syria, who dwelt in Damascus, saying, "Let there be a treaty between you and me, as there was between my father and your father. See, I have sent you a present of silver and gold. Come, and break your treaty with Baasha, king of Israel, so that he will withdraw from me." So Ben-Hadad heeded King Asa, and sent the captains of his armies against the cities of Israel. He attacked Ijon, Dan, Abel, Beth Ma'aka, and all Chinnereth, with all the land of Naphtali. Now it happened, when Baasha heard it, that he stopped building Ramah and remained in Tirzah. Then King Asa made a proclamation throughout all Judah. None was exempted. And they took away the stones and timber of Ramah, which Baasha had used for building. And with them King Asa built Geba of Benjamin and Mizpah. The rest of all the acts of Asa, all his might, all that he did, and the cities which he built, are they not written in the book of the Chronicles of the Kings of Judah? But in the time of his old age, he was diseased in his feet. So Asa rested with his fathers, and was buried with his fathers in the city of David his father. Then Jehoshaphat his son reigned in his place. Now Nadab, the son of Jeroboam, became king over Israel in the second year of Asa, king of Judah. And he reigned over Israel 2 years. And he did evil in the sight of the Lord, and walked in the way of his father, and in his sin by which he had made Israel sin. Then Baasha, the son of Ahijah of the house of Issachar, conspired against him. And Baasha killed him at Gibbethon, which belonged to the Philistines, while Nadab and all Israel laid siege to Gibbethon. Baasha killed him in the third year of Asa, king of Judah, and reigned in his place. And it was so, when he became king, that he killed all the house of Jeroboam. He did not leave to Jeroboam anyone that breathed, until he had destroyed him, according to the word of the Lord which he had spoken by his servant Ahijah the Shilonite, because of the sins of Jeroboam which he had sinned, and by which he had made Israel sin, because of his provocation with which he had provoked the Lord God of Israel to anger. Now the rest of the acts of Nadab and all that he did, are they not written in the book of the Chronicles of the Kings of Israel? And there was war between Asa and Baasha, king of Israel, all their days. In the third year of Asa, king of Judah, Baasha, the son of Ahijah, became king over all Israel in Tirzah, and reigned 24 years. He did evil in the sight of the Lord, and walked in the way of Jeroboam, and in his sin by which he had made Israel sin. 1 Kings chapter 16. Then the word of the Lord came to Jehu the son of Hanani against Baasha, saying, "Inasmuch as I lifted you out of the dust and made you ruler over my people Israel, and you have walked in the way of Jeroboam, and have made my people Israel sin to provoke me to anger with their sins, surely I will take away the posterity of Baasha and the posterity of his house, and I will make your house like the house of Jeroboam, the son of Nebat. The dogs shall eat whoever belongs to Baasha and dies in the city, and the birds of the air shall eat whoever dies in the fields." Now the rest of the acts of Baasha, what he did and his might, are they not written in the book of the Chronicles of the Kings of Israel? So Baasha rested with his fathers and was buried in Tirzah. Then Elah, his son, reigned in his place. And also the word of the Lord came by the prophet Jehu, the son of Hanani, against Baasha and his house, because of all the evil that he did in the sight of the Lord, in provoking him to anger with the work of his hands, in being like the house of Jeroboam, and because he killed them.
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3: Acts 19, 21 to 41. Please grab your Bibles, join me there. Acts 19, beginning in verse 21. We were on vacation a while ago, and we were staying at this place. There was a little pond out behind the house where we were staying, and one morning, it was a rare morning. I got up early. It was peaceful and quiet and still, and there was no breeze. And I still remember it. The pond was just utterly smooth, just laminate, placid, like silver glass. And then a fish jumped out of the pond right in the middle and made a little splash. And then the ripples from that spot went out slowly, until out, until it reached every edge of the pond. It affected everything. And friends, that's what the gospel is meant to do in our lives. The gospel is like this initial splash in the middle of our lives that is meant to ripple out in ever-widening circles until it touches every dimension, every facet, every area of our lives, until it affects everything. Our vocation, our marriages, our families, our neighboring, our recreation, our politics, our art and learning and finances and service and leisure and friendships, everything. The gospel is meant to shape everything. The good news that Jesus died to save sinners when he died in our place and rose again to make us right with God. That he is reconciling all things to himself for the glory of God the Father. That gospel is not just for Sunday, it's for every day. That gospel is not just for your private life, it's for every area of life. It's not just for your soul, it's for everything. There's no compartmentalization when it comes to the gospel. Abraham Kuyper was a pastor, a theologian. He also served as the prime minister of the Netherlands from 1901 to 1905, and he famously said this: "There is not a square inch in the whole domain of our human existence over which Christ, who is sovereign over all, does not cry, 'Mine, mine.'" Friends, the gospel is for all of life. And we see the pervasive reach of the gospel, and it's a ripple effects in our lives for all of life. We see this perfectly showcased in our passage today as we turn to Acts chapter 19 and look at verses 21 to 41 today. Acts 19, 21 to 41. We're going to see today how the gospel shapes every aspect, every allegiance, and every attitude, okay? Every aspect, every allegiance, every attitude, because the gospel is for all of life, amen? The gospel is for all of life. The gospel shapes, number one, every aspect, every aspect. Join me in Acts 19, 21. Now, after these events, Paul resolved in the Spirit to pass through Macedonia and Achaia and to go to Jerusalem, saying, "After I've been there, I must also see Rome." And having sent into Macedonia two of his helpers, Timothy and Erastus, he himself stayed in Asia for a while. Just pause. So Luke begins here. Dr. Luke begins giving us Paul's travel plans for the foreseeable future. He's in Ephesus, which is in modern-day Turkey, on the sort of the western coast. And his plan here that he's resolved in the Holy Spirit, so the Holy Spirit's

0: scouting him, but he's making this decision, is to proceed west and to go through Macedonia to visit the churches that he had planted on his second missionary journey before. And that includes cities like Philippi and Thessalonica and Berea, among others. And then he plans to go south into Achaia, which we call Greece today, and that's where Corinth is located. So he's going to go back and retrace his steps from his previous journey, but then from there, he's going to head back to Jerusalem. And you say, why? Why Jerusalem? Well, we know from Paul's various letters that he's collecting an offering for the Judean believers in Jerusalem. They're experiencing a famine and widespread persecution, and so they have great needs, and the church is rallying in support of their brothers and sisters. And so Paul here is dispatching Timothy and Erastus to go ahead of him into Macedonia so they can let everyone know what's going on. He gives them letters to bring so they'll know about the offering and where the monies are going, so they can start collecting them so that when Paul shows up, everything will be ready. He can just pick up the monies and continue on his way. And so he stays on in Ephesus for a little while longer. In total, he will have been in Ephesus for 2.5 years all together. And then verse 23, we pick it up again. About that time, there arose no little disturbance concerning the way. You'll recall that the way is like shorthand for the way of Jesus. This is what it means to follow Jesus. That's what they called them, the way, followers of the way. So no little disturbance arose concerning the way, for, verse 24, a man named Demetrius, a silversmith, who made silver shrines to Artemis, brought no little business to the craftsmen. These he gathered together with the workmen in similar trades and said, "Men, you know that from this business we have our wealth. And you see and hear, not only in Ephesus, but in almost all of Asia, that this Paul has persuaded and turned away a great many people, saying the gods made with hands are not gods. There's danger not only that this trade of ours may come into disrepute, but also that the temple of the great goddess Artemis may be counted as nothing, and that she may even be deposed from her magnificence, she whom all Asia and the world worship." Again, pause there for a moment. So the crown jewel of Ephesus was this great temple that was built to Artemis. Artemis in the Greek pantheon is the twin sibling to Apollo, brother, sister pair, born to Zeus, the Titaness Leto, together are viewed as like the protectors of Greek civilization. One for the men, one for the women, okay? And the Artemis Temple in Ephesus was one of the 7 wonders of the ancient world. It was beautiful. There are still ruins of it to this day, so we know a lot about it. It was 4 times the size of the Parthenon in Athens. So huge structure, pillars standing 60 feet high. The pavilion measured 425 feet long by 225 feet wide, so bigger than a football field. It was the largest building and structure in the Greek world at the time. Big deal. It was dedicated to Artemis. That's the Greek name. You know, the pantheon sort of merged from into the Greco-Roman as it came together. And so Diana was the Roman name for Artemis in the Greek. This is the goddess of the hunt and the one who protected females in particular. Her statue was the focal point of the temple. Part of the sculpture came from a meteorite that came down in the region. And they thought it was a gift from the gods and was full of all kinds of magic power. And so they incorporated it into the statue and everyone would come and worship. The cult of Artemis was a big deal, widely followed throughout the Greco-Roman world. And her temple and all the related tourism surrounding it was a main economic driver in Ephesus. And that was true of this guy, Demetrius, and his fellow silversmiths. Demetrius made these miniature silver shrines that you could take home. And so you worship Artemis on your journey, you make pilgrimage, but now you could take this little shrine, household shrine, bring it back wherever you live, and you can bow down and worship Artemis wherever you live. And so these are very expensive, and they were viewed as magic. And here's what's amazing to me. Christianity has spread so pervasively, so significantly in the ancient world that in not just in Ephesus, but the surrounding region, that Demetrius and his silversmiths start to notice a substantial decline in revenues in their business. The commerce patterns of the ancient world are being disrupted. The commodities market is being shaped. Silver is in lower demands. The value is collapsing. And these guys are paying attention. They notice and they can trace it back. They're like, this is Paul's fault. Isn't that amazing? One guy tanking the whole market. This is amazing to me. Because the Christians, of course, believed that Jesus was the Son of God and the Lord of all. And that meant they could not and refused to worship Artemis any longer. And they blame Paul for this. Paul has persuaded and turned away a great many people, saying that gods made with hands are not gods. And while Demetrius's main concern here is his own pocketbook, he decides to sort of dress up his self-interest in sort of like, you know, altruistic motives, right? He says, well, it's not about the money. I'm worried about the honor of our trade. You know, I'm concerned about Artemis and her glory. That's what I'm really concerned about, right? But it's really the money that's driving him. So they believe, these craftsmen start to believe, if Paul and the Christians keep on going like this, we're not going to have jobs. It's going to mess up everything. We're going to lose everything faster than we think. And so these words actually are going to spark a riot. We're going to see that. But here's what I want you to see before we get into that. It's remarkable, isn't it, that the progress of the gospel is such that it moved the needle in the Greek economy. Isn't that amazing? It not just a little, it moved it a lot, enough to cause a riot, to induce panic. Because friends, the gospel is not just some personal, private spirituality that you can kind of like compartmentalize and keep to yourself and just sort of do on Sunday and then just kind of shift gears and go out and do everything else the way everyone else does. No, friends, the gospel is for all of life. It's for all of life. There's not one square inch in the whole domain of our human existence over which Christ, who is sovereign over all, does not cry, mine. The gospel shapes our work, friends. Whatever we do, whether we're to work at it with all of our hearts, is working for the Lord, not for men, yes? The gospel shapes our parenting because we know we're raising our children not just to be athletes and successful in life, but in the nurture and admonition of the Lord. The gospel shapes our spending because we're storing up treasure, not on earth, but in heaven. The gospel shapes our appetites. Whether you eat or drink, do it all to the glory of God. The gospel shapes our marriages because the covenant love of a husband and wife is reflective of the love of Christ and his church. The gospel shapes our sexuality because our bodies are temples of the Holy Spirit, and so we're to honor God with our bodies. Friends, the gospel's for all of life. So the question we have to wrestle with is how does the gospel integrate into all I do? How does the gospel integrate into all I do? Now, we can all wrestle with that question, and we all have to figure that out for ourselves, how that's going to work and how the gospel specifically shapes our world, our vocation, where we live, our neighborhood, how we live and act. But let me give you just three specific real-life examples of people I know and how they're wrestling with this, just to put some flesh on this, okay? How does the gospel integrate into all that I do? There's a guy I knew from my church in Washington, and he is a farmer. He had some farmland, and he realized at one point, he follows Jesus, he realized at one point that the pesticides that he was using on his crops were leading to maximized yield and profit, but some of it was washing out into a stream and it was going down, and his neighbor had a lake and it was affecting the fish in the lake on his neighbor's property. And so he realized two things. The Bible calls me to care for creation, yes? And the Bible calls me to love my neighbor. And so nobody made him do it, but he voluntarily went out and found some more eco-friendly pesticide so that he could he lost a percentage of his profit. He didn't get quite the same yield, but he was serving his neighbor and he was taking care of the fish. This is just letting the gospel start to shape his life and vocation and what he had stewardship over, you see? Or there's a couple I know who they were excited, they got pregnant, and they were really excited about their baby, and then they did prenatal testing and found out it was going to have Down syndrome, and everybody told them to abort it. And they knew that the Bible says every life is sacred and a gift from God and imbibed with the image of God, precious. And so they did what no one wanted them to do. They brought the baby to term. And friends, that little girl is showing them every day what it means to have childlike faith and to love without any filters. It's not an easy life, but it's good. And that came out of their faith in Jesus. Or there's a landlord, goes to this church. One of his renters fell behind on their payments, so far behind that he was going to get evicted. And he found out, because of past evictions, that he was going to end up having a hard time ever getting another rental deal with his credit. And he was probably going to end up homeless. And so this guy, this landlord, said, "You know what? God has forgiven me a great deal and given me so many second chances. I got to love this guy." And so he forgave half the debt, and he figured out a way to get this guy on a payment plan over extended terms so he could stay in his house. One of the things we've got to do as disciples of Jesus is figure out how to work out the implications of the gospel for every area, every dimension, every sphere of our life. How does the gospel integrate into all I do? That's the question. So the gospel's for all of life. It's for every aspect. That's where we start here. Secondly, it's for every allegiance. Every allegiance. Look at where the text goes. Acts 19:27. Let's go back to that verse just to get the flow. "There is danger not only that this trade of ours might come into disrepute, but also that the temple and the great goddess of Artemis might be counted as nothing, and she might even be deposed of her magnificence, she whom all Asia and the world worship." Here's where it goes, verse 28. "And when they heard this, they were enraged and cried out, 'Great is Artemis of the Ephesians!' And so the city was filled with confusion, and they rushed together into the theater, dragging with them Gaius and Aristarchus, Macedonians who were with Paul, traveling companions with him. But when Paul wished to go in among the crowd, the disciples wouldn't let him. And even some of the Asiarchs, who were friends of his, sent to him and said, urging him, 'Do not enter into the theater.' Now some cried out one thing, some another, and for the assembly was in confusion, and most of them did not know why they had come together. Some of the crowd prompted Alexander, whom the Jews had put forward, and Alexander motioned with his hand, wanting to make a defense to the crowd, but when they recognized he was a Jew, for about 2 hours they all cried out with one voice, 'Great is Artemis of the Ephesians!'" Now, the ruins of this amphitheater are still in Ephesus. You can go see it to this day. It spans 500 feet in diameter. It rises 100 feet from front to back in the air. It could hold estimated 24,000 people. This is an amazing place. They held games there, like gladiatorial games and things like that. So think one of those sort of arenas. But when they couldn't get a hold of the Apostle Paul, who's the one they have the main beef with, they decide, the mob grabs two of his colleagues, these guys, we don't know much about them, Gaius and Aristarchus, and they drag them into the theater. And when Paul hears of it, he says, "Let me go, right? I want to go in there, right?" Probably because he loves crowds and he wants to share about Jesus and he wants to you know, protect his friends. But the disciples are like, "Don't you dare, Paul, like they'll tear you limb from limb. You know, stay here." Some of the Asiarchs, these are the magistrates who oversaw the games at the theater. Okay, there were a group of, I think, 10, if I remember correctly, the imperial games. They oversaw them. Some of them are friends with Paul, and so they send messengers like, "Stay away from here. Like, these guys, this is bad news." And then I love Luke's summary in verse 23. Some cried out one thing, some another. The assembly's in confusion. Most of them don't even know why they'd come together, right? So this is just like a flash mob, you know, a teen takeover downtown. Like, it's a mess, right? And they have no idea. Why are you here? I don't know. It seemed like fun. We're just jumping around causing trouble, okay? So this is where we're at. This guy Alexander is a Jewish man, which I think means he's not a believer in Jesus, but he lives in the city. city, but he's reasonable, and he's trying to calm everything down. But when they see him and realize he's a Jew, they're like, you're part of the problem. You Jews don't worship in the temple either, so you don't stand for Artemis. And they shout him down, great is Artemis of the Ephesians, for 2 hours, 2 hours. Because, now why are they so animated? It's because this is an issue of allegiance, isn't it? This is allegiance. If Jesus is the Son of God and Lord of all, that means Artemis is not. And if Artemis is not, all their allegiance has been threatened. That's the issue. About 60 years later, a guy named Pliny the Younger wrote letters to the emperor at that time, the emperor Trajan, and he complained about the Christians. This is what he said. He goes, it's not that they're immoral. They're very moral people. It's not that they're bad citizens. They're not a threat to the empire. They're abandoning the temple worship, and they won't do the feasts to the deities. They won't bow down to your statue. What do I do with these people? And friends, the main accusation against Christians in the first century was this, that they are atheists. Can you believe that? They called us atheists. Why? Because we would not go bow down before the pantheon, the Greco-Roman deities. We wouldn't bow down to the emperor. Friends, Christians have always refused to call Caesar Lord because there's only one Lord and King, and that's Jesus Christ. Amen? That meant that followers of Jesus just simply no longer marched to the beat of the drum that everyone else was marching to. It made them weirdos because their heart, they had a higher allegiance in life, in everything. They weren't there, they weren't living for Artemis anymore. They weren't living for Caesar anymore. They weren't living for the empire anymore. They were living for Jesus. Jesus is Lord. And that meant every other allegiance had to be demoted in their life. They were still citizens of Rome. They still had obligations as citizens, but it demoted the importance of Rome in their life. It demoted everything. And friends, that is still true to this day, isn't it? This world, our culture, is running after all kinds of false gods. The gods of money and sex and power and self-fulfillment. And friends, when we make those things ultimate, we always end up lost and confused and empty and stressed. There are so many people that are demanding our allegiance in this world. Get in line, follow the crowd, don't break the ranks, defend the party line at all costs. But as Christians, friends, we have a higher allegiance, don't we? Jesus is Lord. Can you say that with me? Jesus is Lord. And that means that every other allegiance has to get demoted. We don't have to spend our lives chasing after money, sex, power, and self. As if that's all there is in life. We know better. Jesus is the crucified and risen Son of God. He's the Lord of all. And that means money, sex, and power, and self all of a sudden get demoted into their proper and healthy place in our lives. Problem with us mainly, friends, is this. We love lesser things way too much, and we love the greatest thing way too little. Our loves are disordered, you see. But King Jesus is putting things in their rightful place. When Jesus is Lord, he demotes everything else into their rightful and healthy places. Friends, Jesus holds our highest allegiance, doesn't he? Not Artemis, not Caesar, not the empire, not Hollywood. Jesus, King of Kings, Lord of Lords. Amen? There is not one square inch in our whole human existence over which Christ, who is sovereign over all, does not cry, mine. Friends, the gospel is for all of life. The question is, how does the gospel realign who I follow? How does the gospel realign who I follow? Three quick examples. There's an actress I know who gave up her big break, money, fame, success, glory. She gave it up because they wanted her to do raunchy sex scenes. And she just said, I cannot do that and honor the Lord Jesus Christ. And all of her friends couldn't figure it out, but she had a higher allegiance, you see? Or there's a politician I know who works in Washington, D.C., and he's worked for multiple administrations on both sides. And there's so much pressure from different administrations, different presidents, every 4 to 8 years it changes, to get with the program on both sides. And he just sort of has an even keel. He does what's right no matter what the pressure. And he's earned the respect of everyone because he's a man of integrity, and that comes from his allegiance to Jesus. Or there's a businessman I know who blew the whistle on corporate fraud in his business. He stopped millions of dollars from being stolen because he wouldn't just look the other way like everyone else on his team. He had a higher allegiance, you see? You see, part of discipleship of Jesus, friends, is learning how to surrender everything to the Lordship of Jesus Christ. What would Jesus have me do? I don't answer to anyone but him. He's my king. How does the gospel realign who I follow? So the gospel's for all of life, friends. It's for every aspect, every allegiance, and then finally, it's for every attitude. Look at verse 35, Acts 19, 35. When the town clerk had quieted the crowd, he said, "Men of Ephesus, who is there who does not know that the city of the Ephesians is the temple keeper of the great Artemis and of the sacred stone that fell from the sky? Seeing then that these things cannot be denied, you ought to be quiet and do nothing rash. For you have brought these men here who are neither sacrilegious nor blasphemers of our goddess. If therefore Demetrius and the craftsmen with him have a complaint against anyone, namely Paul, the courts are open and there are proconsuls. Let them bring charges against one another. But if you seek anything further, it shall be settled in the regular assembly. For we really are in danger of being charged with rioting today, since there is no cause that we can give to justify this commotion." And when he had said these things, he dismissed the assembly. So that this town clerk's crowd control is masterful, isn't it? I love it. He says basically four things. He says, listen, look, there's no danger that people are going to forget that Artemis and her temple are here. Everyone knows the stone came, it fell from heaven, it's in the sculpture. Like, people aren't going to forget. Settle down. Settle down. You're overreacting. That's number one. Number two, these men you hauled in here, Gaius and Aristarchus, what do they do? What are they? They're just friends of the guy you're mad at, you know? They didn't rob the temple. They didn't deface a statue. They didn't blaspheme the god. These guys are innocent. Like, leave them alone. Three, if Paul's your issue, then Demetrius and the others have an appropriate avenue to, like, bring a lawsuit. If they have a bone to pick with him, like, bring it through the appropriate channels. This is not the way we do these things. Grievances need to be handled in the courts. If it's a public concern that we have here, you can bring it before the city council. It meets 3 times a month. Just go in and tell us what's going on. But number four, listen, if there's one thing Rome cares about above all else, it's peace. And if we're not careful, Rome's going to hear about what happened today. We're not going to have any way to justify what happened. This riot is out of line. Go home, right? And of course, the irony is that this passage opened with Demetrius and his friends claiming that Christianity posed a threat to the social order, and now it ends with the clerk of the city chiding the idol worshipers, the Ephesians, that they're the ones threatening the social order, right? It's very ironic. But I want you to notice something. Pay attention here. Notice that at no point did the followers of Jesus allow themselves to get into the mob-like behavior. They did not join in the fray. They kept their heads. They, amidst all the frenzy and slander and accusations and outrage, they were marked by love, joy, peace, patience, kindness, goodness, faithfulness, gentleness, and self-control. What is that? It's the fruit of the Spirit. It's the fruit of the Spirit. Remember how Jesus responded when the mob came for him? 1 Peter 2:23. When he was reviled, he did not revile in return. When he suffered, he did not threaten, but continued entrusting himself to the one who judges justly. For, Peter says, to this you have been called, because Christ also suffered for you, leaving you an example that you might follow in his steps. So here they are, followers of the way of Jesus. The way of Jesus, full of the Spirit, conformed to the image of Christ, allowing the gospel to shape their every attitude and interaction. And friends, oh man, is this applicable to this for our moment, isn't it? Our social media mobs, our rage-baiting news, our cancel culture politics. Friends, our society is quickly descending into mob-like tactics. And it's easy to get sucked into the riot. We've got to hear the words of the scriptures. Listen to some of these. 2 Timothy 2:22 to 25. Flee youthful passions and pursue righteousness, faith, love, and peace, along with those who call on the Lord from a pure heart. Have nothing to do with foolish, ignorant controversies. You know that they breed quarrels. The Lord's servant must not be quarrelsome, but kind to everyone, able to teach, patiently enduring evil, correcting opponents with gentleness. God may perhaps grant them repentance, which would lead to the knowledge of the truth. Philippians 4, verse 5. Let your reasonableness be known to everyone. Or my favorite, 1 Peter 3:15 and 16. But in your hearts, revere Christ as Lord, right? He's your allegiance. Always be prepared to give an answer to everyone who asks you for the reason, for the hope that you have. Okay, so don't go quiet, but do this, how does he say? With gentleness and respect, and keep a clear conscience, so that those who speak maliciously against your good behavior in Christ might be ashamed of their slander. Friends, we are called to the way of Jesus, not just in the truth we proclaim and the positions we contend for, but in how we represent him in our every interaction, every word, every deed, every tone, all of our demeanor. The fruit of the Spirit is love, joy, peace, patience, kindness, goodness, faithfulness, gentleness, and self-control. And friends, there's an element out there in the world, you hear it, they've given up on the idea of acting like Christ. They think desperate times call for desperate measures, it's time we fight fire with fire, and you're never gonna win in this world unless you learn to act like the world and fight like the world. And let me say this clearly, Christ-honoring ends can never be achieved by Christ-dishonoring means. Christ-honoring ends can never be achieved through Christ-dishonoring means. The way of Jesus, friends, it's not just what we believe, it's how we behave. There's not one square inch in the whole domain of our human existence over which Christ, who is sovereign over all, does not cry, mine. Friends, the gospel is for all of life. So the question is, how does the gospel condition how I respond? How does the gospel condition how I respond? Three three more quick examples and then we'll close, okay? First example, I have a friend who has a sizable social media platform. And this last year he decided, I'm simply done engaging with harsh and negative comments online. I'm just done. He knows that the back and forth of the argument juices the algorithm, right? So he's giving up something by not doing it. But he also realized, this is not good for my own soul, it's not good for my discipleship to Jesus, and it's not good for representing Christ to a watching world. Proverbs says, a gentle answer turns away wrath. And he says, you know what? I'm just gonna let it lie. He's allowing the gospel to shape his every attitude, you see? Or there's a teacher friend of mine who was treated unfairly by a difficult coworker recently, and she decided instead of giving this person the cold shoulder, which is what everybody else in the office tends to do, because she's a problem, that she would try to overcome evil with good and love her enemy. And so she brought her cookies. She didn't even know what to do with it. She's like, no one does this, you know? She's trying to love like Jesus. You see that? A guy I know, there was a couple of his neighbors. There are two neighbors and they're just going at it. And he just goes, okay, Jesus is a peacemaker. Maybe I'm here and I'm supposed to be a part of bringing peace into my neighborhood. And so he sits down with independent groups and then he gets them together and it was tense and it was awkward and it was gross and like what, but he brought a measure of peace into his neighborhood, allowing Jesus to affect every attitude, every interaction, everything he's doing, you see. And so the question is, how does the gospel condition how I respond? Friends, the gospel is for all of life. Yes. The gospel, it's like that initial splash in the middle of the pond that ripples out with ever-widening circles until it reaches every dimension, every part, every shoreline, every element of our lives, every aspect, every allegiance, every attitude. Abraham Kuyper was right. There's not one square inch in the whole of our domain of human existence over which Christ, who is sovereign over all, does not cry, mine. The gospel is for all of life. How does the gospel integrate into all that I do? How does the gospel realign who I follow? How does the gospel condition how I respond? The gospel is for all of life. Amen.
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For you. That was Bobby Van Jaarsveld singing Thank You on listener-supported, commercial-free Pilgrim Radio, where we're launching into another day, aren't we, this Tuesday morning. I trust that it's looking up and that you are encouraged. Mary Claire is coming up next, reminding us there is no better place to be than in the house of God. Isn't that right? To find him with his people, importantly, through this image of the chapel, I suppose. I trust it's an encouraging song. It's Mary Claire singing Crying in the Chapel. You saw.

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1: 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We are working our way through J.C. Ryle's Holiness. This is a book that was penned from sermons preached in 1789. John Charles Ryle served for almost 40 years as a minister of the gospel before being appointed as the first bishop of Liverpool in 1880. He was an Anglican, and we're reading his book on holiness. He was discussing the marks of spiritual growth in grace. Let us examine them carefully and consider what we know about them. I can well believe, writes J.C. Ryle, that they will not please some professing Christians in the present day. Those high-flying religionists whose only notion of Christianity is that of a state of perpetual joy and ecstasy, who tell you that they have got far beyond the region of conflict and soul humiliation. Such persons, no doubt, will regard our marks that I have laid down as legal, carnal, and gendering to bondage. I cannot help that. I call no man master in these things. I only wish my statements to be tested and tried in the balance of Scripture. And I firmly believe that what I have said is not only Scripture,

Every good gift and every perfect gift is from above and comes down from the Father of lights. That's in James chapter 1, verse 17. This is no doubt as true of growth in grace as it is of everything else. It is the gift of God. But still, it must be always kept in mind that God is pleased to work by means. God has ordained means as well as ends. He that would grow in grace must use the means of growth. This is a point, I fear, which is too much overlooked by believers. Many admire growth in grace in others and wish that they themselves were like them, but they seem to suppose that those who grow are what they are by some special gift or grant from God, and that as this gift is not bestowed on themselves, they must be content to sit still. This is a grievous delusion, and one against which I desire to testify with all my might. I wish it to be distinctly understood that growth in grace is bound up with the use of means within the reach of all believers, and that as a general rule, growing souls are what they are because they use these means. Let me ask the special attention of you while I try to set forth in order the means of growth. Cast away forever the vain thought that if a believer does not grow in grace, it is not his fault. Settle it in your mind that a believer, a man quickened by the Holy Spirit, is not a mere dead creature, but a being of mighty capacities and responsibilities. Let the words of Solomon sink down into your heart. The soul of the diligent shall be made fat. That's Proverbs 13:4. The soul of the diligent shall be made fat. First of all, one thing essential to growth in grace is diligence in the use of private means of grace. Now, by these, I understand such means as a man must use by himself alone and no one can use for him. I include under this heading private prayer, private reading of the Scriptures, and private meditation and self-examination. The man who does not take pains about these three things must never expect to grow. Here are the roots of true Christianity. Wrong here, and a man is wrong all the way through. Here is the whole reason why many professing Christians never seem to get on. They're careless and slovenly about their private prayers. They read their Bibles but little, and with very little heartiness of spirit. They give themselves no time for self-inquiry and quiet thought about the state of their souls. It is useless to conceal from ourselves that the age we live in is full of peculiar dangers. It is an age of great activity and of much hurry, bustle, and excitement in religion. Many are running to and fro, no doubt, and knowledge is increased, as described in Daniel chapter 12, verse 4. Thousands are ready enough for public meetings, sermon hearing, or anything else in which there is sensation. Few appear to remember the absolute necessity of making time to commune with their own hearts and be still, described in Psalm 4, verse 4. But without this, there is seldom any deep spiritual prosperity. I suspect that English Christians 200 years ago read their Bibles more and were more frequently alone with God than they are in the present day. Let us remember this point. Private religion must receive our first attention if we wish our souls to grow. Another thing which is essential to growth in grace is carefulness in the use of public means of grace. And by these I understand such means as a man has within his reach as a member of Christ's visible church. Under this heading I include the ordinances of regular Sunday worship, the uniting with God's people in common prayer and praise, the preaching of the word, and the sacrament of the Lord's Supper.

0: firmly believe that the manner in which these public means of grace are used has much to say to the prosperity of a believer's soul. It is easy to use them in a cold and heartless way. The very familiarity of them is apt to make us careless. The regular return of the same voice and the same kind of words and the same ceremonies is likely to make us sleepy and callous and unfeeling. Here is a snare into which too many professing Christians fall. If we would grow, we must be on our guard here. Here is a matter in which the Spirit is often grieved and saints take great damage. Let us strive to use the old prayers, sing the old hymns, and kneel at the old communion rail and hear the old truths preached with as much freshness and appetite as in the year we first believed. It is a sign of bad health when a person loses his relish for his food, and it is a sign of spiritual decline when we lose our appetite for means of grace. Whatever we do about these public means, let us always do it with our might. This is the way to grow. Another thing essential to growth in grace is watchfulness over our conduct in the little matters of everyday life. Our tempers, our tongues, the discharge of our several relationships of life, our employment of time, each and all must be vigilantly attended to if we wish our souls to prosper. Life is made up of days and days of hours, and the little things of every hour are never so little as to be beneath the care of a Christian. When a tree begins to decay at root or heart, the mischief is first seen at the extreme end of the little branches. He that despises little things, says an uninspired writer, shall fall by little and little. The witness is true. Let others despise us if they like, and call us precise and overly careful. Let us patiently hold on our way, remembering that we serve a precise God, that our Lord's example is to be copied in the least things as well as in the greatest, and that we must take up our cross daily and hourly rather than sin. We must aim to have a Christianity which, like the sap of a tree, runs through every twig and leaf of our character and sanctifies all. This is one way to grow. Another thing which is essential to growth in grace is caution about the company we keep and the friendships we form. Nothing perhaps affects man's character more than the company he keeps. We catch the ways and tone of those we live and talk with, and unhappily get harm far more easily than good. Disease is infectious, but health is not. Now, if a professing Christian deliberately chooses to be intimate with those who are not friends of God and who cling to the world, his soul is sure to take harm. It is hard enough to serve Christ under any circumstances in such a world as this, but it is doubly hard to do it if we are friends of the thoughtless and ungodly. Mistakes in friendship or marriage engagements are the whole reason why some have entirely ceased to grow. Evil communications corrupt good manners, and the friendship of the world is enmity with God. 1 Corinthians 15:33 and James 4:4. Let us seek friends that will stir us up about our prayers, our Bible reading, and our employment of time, about our souls, our salvation, and a world to come. Who can tell the good that a friend's word in season may do, or the harm that it may stop? This is one way to grow. There is one more thing which is absolutely essential to growth in grace, and that is regular and habitual communion with the Lord Jesus. Now, in saying this, let no one suppose for a minute that I am referring to the Lord's Supper. I mean nothing of the kind. I mean that daily habit of intercourse between the believer and his Savior, which can only be carried on by faith, prayer, and meditation. It is a habit, I fear, of which many believers know little. A man may be a believer and have his feet on the rock, and yet live far below his privileges. It is possible to have union with Christ, and yet to have little, if any, communion with him. But for all that, there is such a thing. The names and offices of Christ, as laid down in Scripture, appear to me to show unmistakably that this communion between the saint and his Savior is not a mere fancy, but a real, true thing, between the bridegroom and his bride, between the head and his members, between the physician and his patients, between the advocate and his clients, between the shepherd and his sheep, between the master and his scholars. There is evidently implied a habit of familiar intercourse, of daily application for things needed, of daily pouring out and unburdening our minds and hearts. Such a habit of dealing with Christ is clearly something more than a vague general trust in the work that Christ did for sinners. It is getting close to him and laying hold on him with confidence as a loving personal friend. This is what I mean by communion. Now, I believe that no man will ever grow in grace who does not know something experimentally of the habit of communion. We must not be content with a general orthodox knowledge that Christ is the mediator between God and man, and that justification is by faith and not by works, and that we put our trust in Christ. We must go further than this. We must seek to have personal intimacy with the Lord Jesus and to deal with him as a man deals with a loving friend. We must realize what it is to turn to him first in every need, to talk to him about every difficulty, to consult him about every step, to spread before him all our sorrows, and get him to share in all our joys, to do all as in his sight, and to go through every day leaning on and looking to him. This is the way that St. Paul lived. The life which I now live in the flesh, I live by the faith of the Son of God. To me, to live is Christ. Galatians 2:20 and Philippians 1:21. It is ignorance of this way of living that makes so many see no beauty in the Word of God. But it is the man who lives in this way who keeps up constant communion with Christ. This is the man, I say emphatically, whose soul will grow. Now, I leave the subject of growth in grace here. Far more might be said about it if time permitted, but I have said enough. I hope to convince my readers and hearers that the subject is one of vast importance. Let me wind up all with some practical applications. This paper may fall into the hands of some who know nothing whatever about growth in grace. They have little or no concerns about religion. A little proper Sunday church going or chapel going makes up the sum and substance of their Christianity. They are without spiritual life, and of course they cannot at present grow. Are you one of these people? If you are, you're in a pitiful condition. Years are slipping away and time is flying. Graveyards are filling up and families are thinning. Death and judgment are getting nearer to us all. And yet you live like one asleep about your soul. What madness, what folly, what suicide can be worse than this? Awake before it's too late. Awake and arise from the dead and live to God. Turn to him who is sitting at the right hand of God to be your Savior and friend. Turn to Christ and cry mightily to Him about your soul. There is yet hope. He that called Lazarus from the grave is not changed. He that commanded the widow's son at Nain to arise from his bier can do miracles yet for your soul. Seek Him at once. Seek Christ if you would not be lost forever. Do not stand still talking and meaning and intending and wishing and hoping. Seek Christ that you may live, and that living you may grow. Now this paper may fall into the hands of some who ought to know something of growth and grace, but at present know nothing at all. They have made little or no progress since they were first converted. They seem to have settled on their lees. They go on from year to year, content with old grace, old experience, old knowledge, old faith, old measure of attainment, old religious expressions, old set phrases. Like the Gibeonites, their bread is always moldy, and their shoes are patched and clouted. They never appear to get on. Are you one of these people? If you are, you're living far below your privileges and responsibilities. It is high time to examine yourself. If you have reason to hope that you are a true believer and yet do not grow in grace, there must be a fault, and a serious fault somewhere. It cannot be the will of God that your soul should stand still. He gives more grace. He takes pleasure in the prosperity of His servants. James chapter 4, verse 6, and Psalm 37, or rather 35, verse 27. It cannot be for your own happiness or usefulness that your soul should stand still. Without growth, you will never rejoice in the Lord. Without growth, you will never do good to others. Surely this want of growth is a serious matter. It should raise in you great searchings of heart. There must be some secret thing. There must be some cause. See Job 15, verse 11. And take the advice I give you. Resolve this very day that you will find out the reason for your standstill condition. Probe with a faithful and firm hand every corner of your soul. Search from one end of the camp to the other, till you find out the Achan who is weakening your hands. Begin with an application to the Lord Jesus Christ, the great physician of souls, and ask Him to heal that secret ailment within you, whatever it may be. Begin as if you had never applied to Him before, and ask for grace to cut off the right hand and pluck out the right eye, but never, never be content. If your soul does not grow, for your peace's sake, for your usefulness' sake, for the honor of your Maker's cause, resolve to find out the reason why. Now, this paper may fall into the hands of some who are really growing in grace, but they're not aware of it and will not allow it. Their very growth is the reason why they do not see their growth. Their continual increase in humility prevents them feeling that they get on, like Moses when he came down from the mountain, from communing with God. Their faces shine, and yet, like Moses, they're not aware of it. Such Christians, I grant freely, are not common, but here and there such are to be found. Like angels' visits, they are few and far between. Happy is the neighborhood where such growing Christians live. To meet them and see them and be in their company is like meeting and seeing a bit of heaven on earth. Now, what shall we say to such people? What can I say, or what ought I to say? Shall I bid them awake to a consciousness of their own growth and be pleased with it? I will do nothing of the kind. Shall I tell them to plume themselves on their own attainments and look at their own superiority to others? God forbid. I will do nothing of the kind. To tell them such things would do them no good. To tell them such things, above all, would be useless and a waste of time. If there is any one feature about a growing soul which especially marks them, it is his deep sense of his own unworthiness. He never sees anything to be praised in himself. He only feels that he is an unprofitable servant and the chief of sinners. It is the righteous in the picture of the judgment day who say, Lord, when saw we thee hungered and fed thee? Matthew 25:37, the words of Jesus. Now, extremes do indeed meet strangely sometimes. The conscience-hardened sinner and the eminent saint are in one respect singularly alike. Neither of them fully realizes his own condition. The one does not see his own sin, nor the other his own grace. But shall I say nothing to growing Christians? Is there no word of counsel I can address to them? The sum and substance of all that I can say is to be found in two sentences. Go forward, go on. We can never have too much humility, too much faith in Christ, too much holiness, too much spirituality of mind, too much charity, too much zeal in doing good to others. Then let us be continually forgetting the things behind and reaching forward into the things before. The best of Christians in these matters is infinitely below the perfect pattern of his Lord. Whatever the world may please to say, we may be sure there is no danger of any of us becoming too good. Let us cast to the winds as idle talk the common notion that it is possible to be extreme and go too far in religion. This is a favorite lie of the devil, and one which he circulates with vast industry. No doubt there are enthusiasts and fanatics to be found who bring an evil report upon Christianity by their extravagancies and follies. But if anyone means to say that a mortal man can be too humble, too charitable, too holy, or too diligent in doing good, he must either be an infidel or a fool. In serving pleasure and money, it is easy to go too far. But in following the things which make up true religion and in serving Christ, there can be no extreme. Let us never measure our religion by that of others and think we are doing enough if we have gone beyond our neighbors. This is another snare of the devil. Let us mind our own business. What is that to thee? Said our master on a certain occasion. Follow me. Let us follow on, aiming at nothing short of completion, of perfection. Let us follow on, making Christ's life and character our only pattern and example. Let us follow on, remembering daily that at our best we are miserable sinners. Let us follow on and never forget that it signifies nothing whether we are better than others or not. At our very best, we are far worse than we ought to be. There will always be room for improvement in us. We shall be debtors to Christ's mercy and grace to the very last. Then let us leave off looking at others and comparing ourselves with others. We shall find enough to do if we look at our own hearts. Last but not least, if we know anything of growth in grace and desire to know more, let us not be surprised if we have to go through much trial and affliction in this world. I firmly believe it is the experience of nearly all the most eminent saints. Like their blessed master, they have been both men of sorrows, acquainted with grief, and perfected through sufferings. It is a striking saying of our Lord, "Every branch in me that bears fruit, my Father purges it, that it may bring forth more fruit." That's like pruning, purging and pruning. It is a melancholy fact that constant temporal prosperity, as a general rule, is injurious to a believer's soul. We cannot stand it. Sicknesses and losses and crosses and anxieties and disappointments seem absolutely needful to keep us humble, watchful, and spiritually minded. They are as needful as the pruning knife to the vine and the refiner's furnace to the gold. They are not pleasant to flesh and blood. We don't like them and often do not see their meaning. No chastening for the present seems to be joyous, but grievous. Nevertheless, afterward, it yields the peaceable fruit of righteousness. That's from Hebrews chapter 12, verse 11. And we shall find that all worked for our good when we reach heaven. Let these thoughts abide in our minds if we love growth in grace. When days of darkness come upon us, let us not count it a strange thing. Rather, let us remember that lessons are learned on such days, which would never have been learned in sunshine. And let us say to ourselves, "This also is for my profit, that I may be a partaker of God's holiness. For it is sent in love. I am in God's best school. Correction is instruction. This is meant to make me grow." Now I leave the subject of growth and grace here. I trust I've said enough to let some readers think about it. All things are growing older. The world is growing old. We ourselves are growing older. A few more summers, a few more winters, a few more sicknesses, a few more sorrows, a few more weddings, a few more funerals, a few more meetings and a few more partings. And then, what? Why, the grass will be growing over our graves. Now, would it not be well to look within and put to our souls a simple question? In religion, in the things that concern our peace, in the great matter of personal holiness, are we getting on? Do we grow? And with that question, we've come to the end of our allotted time. We're reading from the book Holiness by J.C. Ryle. These papers or chapters were recorded in 1879 and became books, and there are several of them. Till next time, may the Lord be with you.
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1: In some sense, the Bible is even describing God creating stuff beyond what we can see, and even physical stuff beyond what we can see, and he's going to invite us into that. So I'm not going to say the Bible talks about a multiverse, but it certainly talks about what God has created in terms that are not inconsistent with the multiverse. And so it just kind of struck me, okay, if we live in a multiverse, I need to be more humble about what we know, but there's nothing in there that says, oh, God isn't the creator of all this.
0: Jeff Zwierink, next. Do other worlds exist beyond the observable universe? If we do live in a multiverse, what are the implications for the Christian faith? Up next, Spencer Dahlke talks with Jeff Zwierink of reasons to believe about these and other related questions. Jeff is the author of the booklet, Who's Afraid of the Multiverse? And please be advised, as some of our elementary school teachers told us, you'll want to put on your thinking cap.
2: I'm given to the understanding that the term multiverse could maybe be a little ambiguous. Would you care to tell us what you understand and how the scientific community understands the multiverse?
1: Yeah, when I first started thinking about the multiverse, what struck me is how hard it was to define what it was. I mean, you just think universe, multiverse, okay, uni means one verse, multi means many verses. So what is a unit? Before we can talk about the multiverse, we need to talk about what the universe is. The best definition I've had, or at least a defensible definition, is everything that we can possibly see from Earth. Now, that may sound a little bit Earth-centric or whatever, but it actually provides a well-defined way of delineating what we know, because we live in this universe that is 14 billion years old. We live in a universe that has a speed of light that has a finite and maximum speed. And so there's just this intriguing phenomena that if you want to look at something further back in time, you just look further away. So if I want to look at the moon, it actually takes light 1 second to get from the moon, a little over 1 second to get from the moon here. So I'm seeing the moon as it looked 1 second ago. Or the sun is about 8 to 8.5 minutes. If we get out to the Andromeda galaxy, it takes light 2.5 million years to get to us. We can keep looking out at the Hubble Ultra Deep Field, or even some of the stuff in the James Webb telescope, or the most distant thing we can see is actually the cosmic microwave background radiation. And that light has been propagating to us for just shy of 14 billion years. And so we could just ask the question, what is the furthest distance where light can propagate to us? And we say, all right, that's the universe, or the technical term is the observable universe. And then once that definition is in place, the multiverse is just anything beyond that. It could be one kind of multiverse is just a whole lot more of the same stuff out there. I think we almost certainly live in that kind of multiverse. Could be if you take the stuff we can see and all the stuff that's kind of like it and say that's kind of a universe, and I'm playing a little loose with the terms there, but if you'll allow me to do that, if that's it, then you can actually envision other realms where the laws of physics might look different and space might have only two dimensions instead of three. That's another kind of multiverse. You get quantum mechanics plays in, and there's another way you can get a multiverse. But the multiverse just then becomes anything beyond what we can see. And there might be different ways we could envision the multiverse depending on what sort of physics or mathematics we're talking about.
2: To put it simply, it sounds like there's just a lot we don't know about the multiverse. And so it could mean multiple different things, I suppose. Is that about an accurate way to think about it?
1: Very is. And one of the terminologies that I like is a fellow named Max Tegmark. I think he's at MIT now. He came up with this way of describing it where we talk about the observable universe is all that we can see. Then a level one multiverse would be that just more of the same stuff out there. So we're never going to see it. But the question is there any reason to think it might be there? And I think there are good scientific reasons to think it'll be there, even though we can never see it. Then there's what's called a level two multiverse. And that's where if all of the stuff that is kind of like what we can see is inside a bubble, there may be other bubbles out there. That would be a level two multiverse. And then there's a level three multiverse. Some interpretations of quantum mechanics say every time a quantum event happens, this reality split off. And so you end up getting this whole realm of stuff that exists we can't see. So that's a level 3 multiverse. And then a level 4 is basically anything else that you could envision. And so why I like that terminology is that it now allows you to ask and say, what's the scientific evidence for this level of multiverse? What implications does it have? And so it allows, instead of just saying, okay, the multiverse, and every time you have to be very careful, you say, all right, we're going to talk about a level 1 multiverse, and here's the scientific evidence and what its implications might be. With that little bit of terminology, we can now be a little bit more specific in how does that impact Christianity? How does that impact science? And so I kind of like that level 1, level 2, level 3, level 4 delineation.
2: Going back a little bit to like the evidence, you touched on a little bit of some of the evidence, but you mentioned there is good reason to believe there are things beyond our observable universe. Would you care to tell us what those reasons might be? And do you think the universe has a limit?
1: I'll go with the first question there. What are the scientific reasons why we might think there is stuff beyond what we can see? And I think that's it shows how much things have changed, that if you'd gone back 30, 40 years ago, when I was just first getting into physics, the universe was all that we could see. That's all that there was. Now we're talking about stuff beyond the universe. That would be, it's not quite the right way to say it, but that would have been considered beyond natural, or, you know, there's the natural world that we can see, and then there's the beyond, which is the supernatural. There's this weird thing that what we're talking about, stuff beyond our universe, and considering it actually existing and not being too worked up about that. That's a big change since since 30, 40 years ago when I got into science. But if you ask most any cosmologist, what's the best description of our universe? They're going to talk about Big Bang cosmology. And that's this idea that we live in a universe that is expanding from this hot, dense state, that it's cooling down over time. As it cools down, it emits the cosmic microwave background radiation. It's very smooth. There's ripples in it. These ripples allow matter to clump together, and you get galaxies and planets. And, you know, 14 billion years later, here we are looking at it and saying, wow, this is such a fascinating universe. Now, there are a few properties of our universe that are really hard to understand. One is that it's the same temperature everywhere we look. And that's really hard because, like I said, the most distant reach I can see, light's been traveling to us for 14 billion years. I look that way, light's been traveling to us for 14 billion years. Those two regions in the opposite direction have never had time to come to the same temperature and communicate to come to the same temperature. And so the fact that the whole universe is at the same temperature, that and a couple of other factors led scientists to come up with this idea that there was this epoch of inflation where our universe was much smaller and it expanded very rapidly. The net effect of that, or one of the interesting feature of that, is that it takes this region that is much smaller, where within that region, things do have time to communicate and come to the same temperature, but then it blows that region up much larger than what can be seen. Now, notice the implications of that, that it explains why our universe is so uniform, but it does so, this epoch of inflation means that there's far more to the universe than what we can see. To the extent we can make measurements and say, yes, there was this epoch of inflation, and you don't get to say, well, it explains this, therefore it's evidence for it. Scientists have to go out and say, is there evidence for inflation? And there's independent evidence that this epoch of inflation happened. If inflation happened, then our universe is far larger than what we can see. You also ask the question, is there any limit to it? We don't know, because all we can measure is what's in here, and what we measure inside doesn't allow us to place any constraints on what the maximum size might be. It might be that it's infinite. Now, every time I say that, and rightfully so, I get into heated discussions with philosophers who argue about whether actual infinities can exist. And I think that's a fascinating discussion. But the truth is, we do not know how large the stuff beyond what we can see actually is, and we may never know.
2: That seems like the perhaps more reasonable way to understand the multiverse, level one, like you described, you know, just things beyond what we can observe. But I would be remiss not to ask the more interesting question, I think. is there good scientific evidence to believe that there are possible multiple, what you called like bubbles of universe outside of our universe bubble?
1: It's certainly reasonable. Now, whether it's established, I'm not going to make this claim of that. But the big scientific reason why I think it's reasonable to think that this level two multiverse might exist is, again, it's related to inflation. Cosmologists, when they came up with it, said, oh, if there's this epoch of inflation, it solves the magnetic monopole problem, which I haven't even addressed. That's why it was originally thought about. But then it also solves, why is our universe the same temperature? Why is it so flat? That was like, okay, cool, work on that. And then they thought, okay, so if we want to claim there's this inflationary epoch, then the next question was, okay, so how does inflation happen? What physics would drive inflation to happen? The basic idea is that there's this space that just inflates. And as it inflates, it's at a higher energy state. It will, in various places, decay to a ground state. And in the process of doing that, you get a universe inside that. So our universe is going to be within one of those bubbles. But the very mechanism that drives all this produces a whole bunch of other bubbles. It's kind of like saying, okay, so you got this stuff that inflates and it decays and you get a bubble. And our universe is within that bubble. Is there any reason to think we're the only bubble? You go watch a pot, you don't just get one bubble, you get a lots, because the mechanism that produces one bubble produces lots. Well, almost every mechanism we can think of that drives inflation produces lots of bubbles. If we live in an inflationary universe, we live in a level one multiverse. If our understanding of inflation is at all correct in the mechanisms, then we live in a level two multiverse. If I were a betting man, I would bet we probably live in a level two multiverse. But it hasn't been shown one way or the other yet.
2: It's quite interesting. I will, admit, it was interesting you used the example of the pot, because I was trying to, your brain is much more advanced than mine is in this particular way, trying to think about like what inflation is and how it actually operates. Is it kind of like a boiling pot where like space sort of expands like bubbles in the pockets of space? Is that what inflation is? Is a good way to understand it?
1: Now that you ask, that's a great question, and I've never thought of a good mechanism to describe it. And this is not going to quite be right, but it'll be similar. So you can imagine, maybe just take a sheet of rubber and stretch it out. You know, and as you stretch it, this sheet of rubber has this property that the more you stretch it, the more it wants to stretch. But occasionally it will break. And so you'll get a little hole in it. And that little hole is going to be one of those bubbles. That's not a great picture, but it's kind of more akin. So as it stretches out, if there's a mechanism that causes one hole, there's probably going to be lots of holes in that sheet of rubber as well. Off the top of my head, that's kind of one of the closest things I can think of.
2: It's a place to start, I suppose. Okay. Yeah. You subscribe to an old Earth creation account for the universe. How would, you know, subscribing to a young Earth creation theory affect our understanding for the multiverse, if at all?
1: I try to at least be familiar with the most prominent young Earth creationist organizations and what they're arguing and how they reason about things. And it just as a general rule, I find the three or four most prominent young Earth creationist organizations tend to be very skeptical of Big Bang cosmology, that that's not the right way to look at it, that they're just getting the time scales wrong. And so if you're getting the time scales wrong and how old, then the idea that the universe is expanding, that the data for that isn't that compelling either in a young Earth interpretation. And so in some sense, the young Earth position doesn't have to really grapple too much with the multiverse, because the impetus for considering it flows out of saying Big Bang cosmology describes our universe very well, but there are these features that are just unexpected, and the only way to get them is to insert them if Big Bang cosmology is a final answer. If inflation is correct, it actually addresses or it explains a number of those problems in a very reasonable way. And so, without putting words into a young Earth creationist organization's mouth, I think they would basically say, you guys can play that game. We don't have to worry about that, because we know God created the universe 6 to 10,000 years ago, and he did it in a way that suits his purposes, and it looks the way it does because that suits his purposes. And that's kind of where they're going to end up, at least the best I understand the way they argue about Big Bang cosmology.
2: Well, my guest today is Jeff Swearing. He's an astrophysicist and a senior research scholar at Reasons to Believe. We've been discussing the multiverse. I should ask this one up too, just to round out our discussion for like the evidence for the multiverse. What do you think are the primary scientific, philosophical criticisms of multiverse theories, and how would you address them?
1: I think the scientific challenges to saying a multiverse does or does not exist is what you're having to do is, based on measurements we can make in this region, extrapolate to what is going on out here. Now, there's reasons why that's a good idea and reasons why you need to be careful of that. So, example of why it's a good idea is there's a similar scenario where when Einstein proposed his theory of general relativity, what they recognized is that gravity could actually cause these closed regions where the space-time becomes so curved that not even light can escape. We now call them black holes as the terminology we put on them. The thing is you can't ever observe a black hole. We test our theory. We say, hey, general relativity is a good description of our universe. And if these black holes exist, or if general relativity is correct and if black holes exist, there ought to be measurable consequences in what we can see. And so we can look at places or regions of space and say, we see evidence for mass here, but we don't see any mass. And we know the mass has got to be this concentrated. And so we can actually find observational evidence that says a black hole exists, even though we can't see the black hole. There's a largely parallel reasoning going on with the multiverse and inflation. If inflation works, this is the way inflation happens. Even though we can't see it, we can ask the question, is there evidence for inflation in what we can see? And even though we can't see beyond, we can take that our theory actually explains what's going on out there. So I think that's the good reason to look at it. Obviously, the challenge to that is we have no idea whether it's actually out there because we can never actually measure it. And if you want to say something scientific, there really does need to be that testability. How do you say whether it's out there? And I think George Ellis, who's a prominent cosmologist, has rightly identified that one problem with using the multiverse to make explanations is that what you put into it is what you get out. So if you want the multiverse to explain why all the laws of physics look so fine-tuned, you have to put into the multiverse this variability that allows our fine-tuning to fall out of it. And there's no way to test that because you can't go out and see what does the multiverse actually look like out there. So the position I would take is that I think there's good evidence to think that a multiverse exists, but I don't know of a good way to use the existence of a multiverse to make good scientific explanations. I don't want to use the term mystery there, but it's like we can know that it exists, but we can't know a lot about it except by what we can measure within our universe. And that's a very limited amount of what's there.
2: Well, there's a lot more to that discussion, I'm sure, but I guess Turning our attention to how this impacts our faith, one good question to start off is, you know, assuming that a multiverse exists, how's that challenged you and how has that, shall we say, expanded your understanding of God's creative work?
1: I remember I was getting ready to give a talk to the organization where I work, Reasons to Believe, and I had been taught that the multiverse really wasn't that important. Not that it wasn't that important, but it's kind of this speculative idea out there. It can be recast in terms of a universe. And so I'm getting ready and I start reading various literature, trying to make sure that I can understand and argue that well. And I remember reading this one and I'm like, this level one multiverse, it's not a controversial idea. I would be hard pressed to argue against it. And so that, you know, there's the immediate of, okay, so I'm supposed to give this talk tomorrow. What do I do with that? But then there's this bigger question, which is the question you ask. Okay, so if a multiverse is there, what if we find that a multiverse exists as a Christian? Would that be a problem for my Christian faith or not? What I recognize is two things, that there are a couple of basic arguments that science informs that the multiverse impacts are arguments for Christianity. So you got the cosmological argument and the teleological argument. And both of those, science can kind of weigh in and say, is there a beginning? That would strengthen the cosmological argument or provide support for the cosmological argument. Is there fine tuning and design? That would provide strength for the teleological argument. And so there's a practical question of how does the multiverse impact those? But then there's just a bigger question of, if we live in a multiverse, does that mean the Bible is incorrect? And so I started asking, okay, so what would go on with that? And my initial thought was, oh, that would be bad. Then I started thinking about what I knew of Scripture and reading Scripture and seeing what it had to say. And what I've recognized is that at a very minimal level, all God needs for humans to exist, basically the earth, you could argue maybe the earth and the sun, and that's all that really needed to be here. But he made something far bigger than that. And so we live in a universe with 100 billion trillion stars, and I don't think that's wasteful or any sort of thing like that. God chose to do that. So even if just our universe exists, there's a lot more stars out there than need to be. If he created other universes, why would that bother me? So that was one thought that occurred to me. And then the other thought that occurred to me is like, well, even as I read Scripture, there are other realms that God has told, or that Scripture tells us that God created. He created the angelic realm. Now, that's not a physical realm, but it's a spiritual realm. So he created our physical realm, the angelic realm. But even in that, there's the new heaven and new earth, where there's, you just look at the description in Revelation, there's new physics going on there. So in some sense, the Bible is even describing God creating stuff beyond what we can see, and even physical stuff beyond what we can see. And he's going to invite us into that. So I'm not going to say the Bible talks about a multiverse, but it certainly talks about what God has created in terms that are not inconsistent with the multiverse. And so it just kind of struck me, okay, if we live in a multiverse, I need to be more humble about what we know, but there's nothing in there that says, oh, God isn't the creator of all this.
2: Leaning into this question, maybe drawing more on a cultural understanding of what the level two multiverse might look like, you know, the Rick and Morty, all possibilities of what could possibly happen along the space-time continuum. Mm-hmm. They are real somewhere in the multiverse, you know. One could make that possible challenge that if there is a multiverse, possibly might that imply multiple versions of Earth, multiple versions mm-hmm. of humanity, more mm-hmm. importantly, multiple salvific events. And what would that mean about the exclusivity of Christ's role as our Redeemer?
1: I think that gets right to the essence of the question we want to ask there, because there is a philosophical assumption that has been smuggled in there that everything is purely physical. If human life is entirely physical, then rearrange all the atoms. I am just, at the end of the day, an assemblage of atoms moving a certain way. And so if the multiverse has every possible assemblage of atoms, not only do I happen here, anytime that assemblage of atoms arises, then you've got Jeff Zwerink again. This is one of those philosophical challenges you have to deal with that I actually would argue, when you're talking about the multiverse, it actually fits far more comfortably with what we think and believe as scientists and people in general with a theistic Christian worldview than it does with a naturalistic worldview. And it's just for this reason you brought up, is that if everything is just purely material, then you're faced with this, if the multiverse is big enough, everything just happens. Not only does it happen once, it happens multiple times. In fact, depending on how large the multiverse is, it may have happened an infinite number of times. One implication is this whole idea of we're actually doing science and discovering how the world works, that goes out the window. Because there's nothing in there where we're sitting in here and remember, everything is purely physical. I'm interacting with other physical stuff. And I'm drawing conclusions in my mind that I think are actual creative thoughts where I'm coming up with new ideas. But reality, those are just assemblages of atoms somewhere up there. But that's happened throughout the multiverse. There's even a more fundamental problem. So one of the key features of science that I don't know that people truly appreciate is that science isn't about finding the answer that explains things. The way it does is that it goes out and says, all right, here's this set of phenomena. What are various ways I could explain this? And then they go about testing things to figure out which is the most likely explanation of what happened. What's been this cool feature of the universe in which we live is that usually the simplest explanation that explains all the data is the correct one. Now, the multiverse comes in, how does that impact science? And I'll give a dumb story that happened when I was a freshman in college. Had to take a physics class where there was a lab associated with it. And anybody, when you take a lab, you know, highly contrived situations to get students used to experimenting. But then one of the things you always have to do is ask, well, what are the sources of error in there? The particular lab we were doing was you can have these air tracks where carts move along them and you can bounce them and do conservation momentum and conservation of energy or measurements on there. And the carts, as they'll move along, can emit sparks on a piece of paper. And you can now measure, you know, how frequently the sparks are. You can measure how far apart the dots are and you can get velocities. One of the measurements we had was, you know, everything was going along nice, dot, dot, dot, dot, dot. And then one was just way down over here and then dot, dot, dot, dot. If I look at that little region, I'm just going to get what appear to be wrong answers because looks like there could be some wrong data there. And so what's the source of error on that? Well, most likely there was an air current movement that caused the spark to jump into the wrong gap. That's most likely what would happen. But my lab partner goes, oh, maybe that was a passing black hole. Exactly. Your little laugh is exactly the right response, because that's ludicrous, right? Yeah. Now, in a multiverse, how do I know that explanation is wrong? There's no way to know, because that's a legitimate explanation for what would be there. The only reason I throw it out is because this is far more likely to happen. If we're going to use the multiverse to explain the incredible rarity of life here on Earth and the development of humans and all the stuff we can say, it's like, yeah, it's all really weird, but it happens because the multiverse is big enough that everything happens. I no longer get to throw out all these weird explanations, because another weird explanation of why we're here is that there's a thermal fluctuation in the vacuum of space. And in that thermal fluctuation, all the atoms for Jeff Zwering's brain comes into existence, and I'm the only one that exists, and everything else is just a figment of my imagination. That is a perfectly legitimate explanation in the context of a multiverse. And I have no reason to throw it out, except something into me says, no, that's just not the right way to look at it. But I have no physical reason to throw it out. So if the multiverse exists, and we want to do science, you need something like Christian theism to come in and say, wait a second, we're not just physical beings. We can trust the thoughts of our minds. Our intuition about what's right or wrong, though we need to check them and they can be wrong, are good ways to operate. And we're not just purely physical. So rearrange everything and you're not going to get Jeff Zwering for some reason out there, because Jeff Zwering is not just physical. He's a union of physical and spiritual, like we see described in Scripture.
3: 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Many thanks to our guest, Jeff Zwering, senior scholar with Reasons to Believe. Go to reasons.org. Jeff is author of the booklet, Who's Afraid of the Multiverse? On tomorrow's program, Heidi Olson Campbell on the hospitality of 16th century Protestant writer Katerina Zell.
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3: Mike Fabares pastors Compass Bible Church in Aliso Viejo, California. And today we continue his series, 2 Corinthians, verse by verse, and his message, Managing Misunderstandings. Now here's Mike Fabares.
6: Well, sadly, we are all going to have conflicts with people in our lives, and be good to help us think about those in two categories. The first category of conflict is a lot like two opposing teams, and there are two clearly defined end zones, and there are lines that are clearly defined, and everyone can see clearly that there are two opposing views here, two opposing teams, and only the person with a really bad seat in the stadium can't perceive that. There's the second category, and I would suggest that's probably most of the problems and conflicts we have with people, and those aren't like that first category. This category is where people think they know where the end zones are. The lines, you know, they're very blurry if there's even a claim that there are lines at all. And there's obviously a conflict, but the conflict is not really based in clarity about the facts. There are a lot of people saying this is the fact and that's the fact, but actually it's just a lot of claims that aren't factual. Now, let me suggest that there are five reasons, at least, that we have these kinds of misunderstandings. Number one, human beings, we have a penchant for power struggles. Have you noticed that? People like to know who's in charge. They like to know where they are in the pecking order. They have a lot of conflicts with people because some

They're prone to gossip. They like to be hypercritical about other people. And sadly, this one's also rooted in pride because we like to tear other people down. It makes us feel better about ourselves, or we like to tear other people down to people that we'd like them to see us as better than the people that we're tearing down. But nevertheless, there's a lot of things said about other people, and they aren't true, or at least they're blown out of proportion, and people don't quite understand that the things that I'm saying, if I happen to be saying them, are not actually true, but they're just a magnification of maybe something that's not even seen accurately. But we have a lot of teams being drawn up based on non-factual accusations that are rooted in a hyper-critical spirit. Thirdly, you hear a lot of this today. There's a lot of misunderstandings in our relationships because people, they say they don't like to be disrespected. Have you heard that one? You're not respecting me. There's kind of a hypersensitivity to the fact that you're not treating me the way I think I deserve to be treated. And we like to kind of have this sensitivity to you should treat me the way I think I ought to be treated. And that, frankly, is rooted in pride as well, because I don't even really objectively think I'm as great as I'd like people to think I am. And so we want them to treat us in a particular way. When they don't, if they don't meet our expectations, we get really angry and we start saying things in response to that. And there's all kinds of misunderstandings and teams being drawn up when it comes to those kinds of dust-ups in our relationships. Fourthly, I should say, we live in a world filled with unanticipated circumstances. Things happen in life and we don't know that they were going to happen. And because our world is, at least from our perspective, unpredictable, we plan things or say things and circumstances change, or situations that are unavoidable make what we said impossible. And so people get mad at us because we don't meet their expectations, and they can point at what we said and they start casting aspersions at us because, you know, we said we would and then we didn't. And that kind of misunderstanding can create all kinds of character accusations that cause a lot of trouble, and a lot of teams get formed there, not based on truth, but based on hurt feelings. Lastly, and I wrote a book on this not long ago, there's a lot of problems in relationships based on something called envy. And that's all comes down to the fact that the world just isn't objectively fair. And really, you can look at God in that regard, because he's not dishing out brains or beauty or skills or brawn. He doesn't do that equally. So people look around and they go, well, that person's better off than I am, or they have more stuff than I do, or they're smarter than I am, whatever it might be. And all of this resentment builds up and we start saying things about people. And sometimes it leads to a power struggle, but oftentimes it's just resentment. Those five were all evident in Paul's life as he was writing this letter to the Corinthians. And in 2 Corinthians, we started the study not too long ago. We've seen Paul already start to have to defend himself to these people, not just because they had doubts about Paul's integrity, but because other people were accusing Paul in their hearing, and there was a lot of power struggles going on there. There was a lot of envy that fueled a lot of this, and there were circumstances even that had changed situations as Paul said one thing and then seemed to do another, and people then cast aspersions at the Apostle Paul. He had a lot of these relational problems with the Corinthians, and it creates for us a book that's very unique. Paul seems to be so defensive in this book. He even says at some points, this is crazy that I'm saying things like I'm saying them. And I hate to have to do this, but here's what I'm saying. And he does defend that he is, as we saw last week in chapter 1, verse 12, he has a clear conscience before God. And we took that first verse and we kind of analyzed that verse and said, okay, that'd be a good place for us to start as he goes through all of these movements in his response to why he didn't come to Corinth when he said he was going to come to Corinth. He was taking a beating for this in the court of public opinion, and all of this struggle and frustration in life was being caused, I'm going to pause it here, as a misunderstanding. And we watch Paul, starting here in verses 13 and 14 now, start to manage this misunderstanding. And we learn some things right out of the gate in these first two verses. So I'm going to look at these and learn if you and I can deal with our misunderstandings, because I'm sure you've got some going on right now. And if not, you will. And I want to be able to manage them as gracefully and biblically and as godly as the Apostle Paul does. So take your Bibles, if you haven't already, and turn to 2 Corinthians chapter 1. But I want you to look at just two verses this morning as we look at the beginning here of his discussion, which follows this great statement about him boasting that his conscience is clear, and that he knows he's behaved objectively.

0: in a godly way, supremely so, he says, by God's grace toward them. Verse 13, he says, for we, right, speaking about himself, obviously, but Timothy is included here, we're not writing to you anything other than what you read or what you've read and what you understand. This is a negated way to say it, and it's a little awkward, I suppose, but think about what he's saying. He's in essence saying what I grew up hearing and what I hope you grew up hearing as well, and that is you should say what you mean and you should mean what you say. Right? And he's saying, that's how it's been. Right? We're not writing to you anything other than what you read and understand. We know that what we're saying is sincere. He's made that boast in verse 12. Now in verse 13, he's going, that's it. I'm being forthright with you. And I hope that you will fully understand, just as you did partially understand us. Well, there's the problem. Right? They understand something. They didn't understand him fully. Now, here's the real punchline of what we're going to deal with today, that on the day of our Lord Jesus, you will boast of us and we will boast of you. Now, he's already introduced this concept of boasting. He's boasting about the fact, not in a prideful way, but he's glad. He's happy that his conscience is clear and he knows objectively by God's standards, he's done what's right. And in his doing what's right, even though he's taking it on the chin with everyone accusing him of wrong and all kinds of relational problems have ensued in his life with the Corinthians over this, he's saying, I hope that when all the dust settles, he says, I hope at the day of our Lord, which is not in his day, it's not while he's living, it doesn't come till the end, till he stands before God. But he says, when you guys are dead and when I'm dead and living here spiritually before God, I hope that each of us can high-five each other and you can say, I'm happy with how you acted toward me and your motives toward me and everything was right. You disappointed me, maybe in your travel schedule, but I hope you'll boast of me. And I hope now even I can get you to understand and that I'll be able to boast of you. So in the end, this is his goal. And I want to start with the goal. As you look at your outline here, we'll start at the bottom of verse 14, and we'll just set that up as the primary concern that Paul had and the one that I would beg you to have as it relates to everyone that you deal with. This has to be viewed from you thinking about the future. We necessarily have to think about the end of our lives, when we will stand before God. But we want at the end of our lives, just like Paul had hoped for, to hear from Christ, well done, right? We want God to say, yes, you did the right thing. Number one, if you're taking notes, we need to maintain praiseworthy motives. He's already said that the conscience is clear. He knows he did the right things. He's acted appropriately toward the Corinthians. But he says here, I want you, when everything is revealed, as he said in 1 Corinthians, all the motives and the secrets of men's hearts will be revealed. I want you to look and say at my evaluation, you know what, I'm proud of you. And I want to be able to look at you and say, I'm proud of you. We want us both to get through this with praiseworthy words from the master. So we need to think about all the conflicts we have and in the middle of it all, stop and say, okay, let's think. What is my motive? Is God going to say your motive was good? Well, to say that, right, I need to know what Paul's thinking. So turn over to chapter 5, because he gets to this as he thinks about the day of standing before the Lord. And he speaks of it in the 5th chapter of 2 Corinthians. But here's what he says here, starting in verse number 9. And you can see the first 8 verses of this. We're dealing with this analogy of a tent being our earthly body and a building being our resurrected body. And he says, I'm here in my tent, and then I'll be with Christ and one day get my permanent body. And he says, yes, verse 8, we're of good courage. We'd rather be away from the body and the home of the Lord. But here's the deal. Whether we're at home or away or anywhere, it doesn't matter the circumstance. We make it our aim. Here's the intention. Here's the motive: to please him. God's going to be able to look at our lives and not only see the actions, but he's going to look at the motive. For we must all appear before the judgment seat of Christ so that each one may receive what is due for what he's done in the body, whether good or evil. Now, there's no condemnation for those in Christ, but you as a Christian are going to stand before what we call here the raised platform, the judgment seat of Christ, where he is now going to evaluate your lives. He'd already talked to the Corinthians about this in 1 Corinthians chapter 3, that our lives are going to be evaluated. And he's going to look at things in your life that he's going to consider valuable and praiseworthy, gold, silver, precious stones, and things that were just a waste. Now, are you going to hell for that? No. But all of it's going to be like wood, hay, and straw. And it's going to be burned up. And you can suffer loss over that. That's not the suffering of the torment of hell or some fire of purgatory. But that's you saying, man, I blew it. And you're going to have to give an account for that. You're going to stand before God, and he's going to reveal all this. And so he says, I want to make it my aim to please him. Now I want my attitudes, my actions to please him, but I want to make sure my intent is right. I want to please God. So when you think about people and you think, okay, I got some problems in my life. Some of them are based on facts that, you know, I get it. You've got your conviction about something that's, I know, objectively false. I have my conviction about something that I know is objectively true. We're on different teams. Goal lines are clear. And that's easier. At least we know, right, that there are enemies of the truth, and I'm a proponent of the truth, and I get all that. But especially within the church, a lot of factions, a lot of factionalism, a lot of groups fighting each other, a lot of people with misunderstandings, and relationships aren't good because there's this misunderstanding, people casting aspersions for all the wrong reasons. And I need to ask myself the question in the middle of that kind of storm, I need to say, well, are my motives right in treating these people? Do I intend to please God with how I treat those people? Now, if I said, how am I going to please God? The whole commendation of God comes from me keeping his commandments. Now, last week, you might remember we were dealing with our last text there in verse 12. We looked at the end, at least, in Hebrews chapters 9 and 10, which could all be one chapter. But we said there, we know there's a lot of rules, including bringing your animal to church, having it sacrificed. If you're doing the DBR with us in Leviticus right now, I mean, this is a lot, right? A lot of bloody verses we're dealing with. And all of this reminds us that the ceremonial laws we quoted last week from Hebrews 10, verse 1, it's all looking forward to the reality of Christ. Doesn't mean the rules go away. It means the ceremonial rules go away. We don't have to bring an animal to church. We don't have to slaughter that animal. We don't have showbread. We don't have candelabras. We don't have the altar. We don't have a priest with all of his garb on. We don't have all of that. We don't even have the dietary restrictions or the day of the week defined for us. But all the moral law of God is still there. And God says, here's what I stand for. Here's who I am. And if you want to please me, you should be holy as I'm holy. You should be different than everyone else, just like I'm different from everyone. I set the standard. And if I were to say, great, now here's the catalog. I'll give you the long list of all the things that God says you got to do. Well, for the sake of brevity, let me turn you to Matthew 22 real quick. Here's a good way for us to think about making sure your motive is pleasing to God. And it says, when the Pharisees heard that he, that's Christ, Matthew 22, 34, had silenced the Sadducees. Now, the Sadducees, kind of like Democrats and Republicans, we had, you know, the more liberal branch, we had the conservative branch, you had two different, I don't mean to get political, but I'm just saying, that's what it was like. And here the conservatives said, well, he just whooped up on the liberal. So they go, we need to see if we can get him on our side. One of them, a lawyer, asked him a question to test him. Teacher, what is the greatest commandment in the law? And Jesus said, he said to him, you shall love the Lord your God with all your heart, with all your soul, with all your mind. And this is the great and first commandment. And the second is like it. It's also great. You shall love your neighbor as yourself. On these two commandments depend all of the law and the prophets. Right? All the moral laws that are found in the Mosaic law and all the moral laws found throughout the prophets. You can hang it on this. Right? If you love God with all your heart, with all your soul, with all your mind, and you love your neighbor as much as you love yourself, how is God going to look at me and pat me on the head for doing the right thing with you? He's going to say, did you seek to please me? And I'm going to say, I sought to please you. Then he's going to say, then I know that your goal was to love them. And here's the problem. It's hard for us to love when all of a sudden now people are trying to form groups and they're saying things about me, or there's confusion, or there's conflict, or there's misunderstanding. It's hard, but we have to keep this anchored as the purpose of my whole life as I relate to other people. Right now, love's not going to be defined on the 70s channel on your XM radio. It's not. You don't define love by watching your rom-coms or watching the Hallmark channel. That's not how love is defined. Love is defined, right, by the first verse you ever learned as a kid at church. For God so loved the world that he, now here's a verb that's a little bit cleaned up here, sanitized, gave. He gave his only son. Now you know what that means, right? It means that he just eventually strung up naked on a cross, bleeding, being whipped, having spikes through his hands and his feet, with a crown of thorns that they were mocking him over, a crown as though he's some king, dying like a criminal between two criminals. That was how he gave his son as a human sacrifice. That's not what you're learning about love on pop music or on movies. To sum it up well, let me just quote from Philippians chapter 2, verse 5. That's the second person of the Godhead who exists in the form of God, all the equality and the divine attributes of God. He has it all. And he's willing to lay that aside. right? Doesn't mean he stops being God. But the independent actions within the Godhead, the attributes are now subjected to the Father. And he says, now I'm not going to independently exercise my divine attributes. I'm going to be found like a human being, like an ant, so to speak, as we say to the kids in Sunday school. And he becomes a human. And not only a human, he becomes one of the most detested humans, as it was predicted in Isaiah. And he would be one from whom men hide their faces. And he would become the person that all the angst of the Sadducees and the Pharisees and the scribes and all the Roman officials would eventually string him up on a cross. He became obedient even to the point of death, even death on a cross. It'd be much better for him to stay, you know, in the living room of heaven watching, you know, Netflix or whatever, right? Think about this. All the angels adoring him, all the attributes fully here, intact, exercisable independently as the second person of the Godhead, right? In unity with the rest of the members of the Godhead. You could see this as much more comfortable than walking around and being mocked and accused and eventually murdered. And yet he lays that aside. Why? To redeem us. And all of this in chapter 2 of Philippians, which is a great Christological passage, is nothing more than a theological motivation to do what he says in verse 4. In Philippians chapter 2, verse 4, he says, you know, you ought to be not looking out for your own interests only. You should be looking out for the interests of others. You should do nothing from selfishness or vain conceit. You ought to be willing to put others' interests before your own. You want a good definition of love? John 3:16, he gave his son. What does that mean? Like Jesus said, no greater love is anyone than this, that you'd lay down your life for your friends. I become a willing sacrifice. I will go through pain so that you can be advantaged. I'll put your needs before my own. I'll put your interest above my own. Now, the only way we can think rightly about my motive to love you is to make sure I get the first commandment above the second. I've got to love God with all my heart, soul, and mind. I've got to be able to say everything about loving you has got to be defined by what it means to love him. In other words, God gets to define what it is to love you. And that means your interests need to be responded to, right, in a way that God is going to be pleased with. That's why it's praiseworthy, not by people. Your motive needs to be praiseworthy to God. So I want you to love people so that all the people in your small group, all your neighbors that you have problems with, all the people at the office that you struggle with, whatever's going on, all the office drama, that you would say, my job is to love these people, whether they're Christians or non-Christians, but particularly within the church. That's the context of our passage. There's always this going on in the church because these are our closest relationships, or at least they should be. And there's going to be conflict. And what we should say is, God, I want you to look at my motive to know that I, out of love for you, am loving them. And my love for them means that I'm nice to them when I feel good. It's that I'm putting their interests first, that I care about their well-being, that I want to do what is good for them in light of all that God says is good. He's got to define the good, but I'm going to be good to them. That is a superior motive that the world does not have. It's hard for us even to naturally have it. We don't naturally have it unless there's feelings involved, and that's called romantic love, and that's different, but this kind of love is even better. This is hard to do, but it's the best motive. It's the motive God will one day praise you for. 1 Thessalonians chapter 2. Go there with me real quick before we leave this point. 1 Thessalonians chapter 2, Paul is going to talk about the fact that not only do I need to govern what it means to love you by what it means to be faithful to God, my loyalty to him, but sometimes it is my loyalty to God that causes problems with people. We need to recognize this. As Paul would put it, just in short, he would say this in Galatians 1:10, how could I be called a servant of Christ if I'm just out to try to please people? Let's start in verse 2. But though we had already suffered and been shamefully treated at Philippi, right? Why? Because Paul was trying to cause trouble? No, he was doing what was right. As you know, we had the boldness in our God to declare to you the gospel of God in the midst of much conflict. Now, Paul would have been better just to sell his tents and pass out his promotional keychains and tell people, you know, tell your friends about my tent building business. But that's not what he did. He went there to share the gospel, which is to rebuke and exhort and be able to say to people, if you're going the wrong way, turn and put your trust in the only way to be saved. So he's sharing the gospel. That's causing conflict. It caused conflict in Philippi. It even caused conflict as he came to Thessalonica. For our appeal, he says, doesn't spring from error or impurity or any attempt to deceive. Just as we have been approved by God to be entrusted with the gospel, so we speak, not to please man, but to please God. And again, you're never going to get this point if you don't look over the fence of this life. And that is, God will test my motives when I see him. in the day of the Lord Jesus. That's when I want to make sure that you're going to boast in my motives and my life, and I'm going to be able to boast in you. It's all going to be clarified then. He says, he tests our hearts, and we'll know the test of that when we see him, and he evaluates us. For he says, verse 5, we never came with words of flattery. We weren't there to flatter you, as you know, nor with a pretext for greed. We weren't trying to say the right things so you'd put more in the offering plate. That's not what we did. God is our witness. God knows. My conscience is clear, right? Nor did we seek glory from people, verse 6, whether from you or from others. Love that, and it's very helpful, because if I give you this point, have a praiseworthy motive, and you don't define that by knowing that praiseworthy means praise from God, not from the recipient, but your motive toward other people who have problems with you or misunderstandings about you or people are believing the wrong things about you. I just need you to say, stop and think, okay, I want to do and react and speak and respond out of love, which means it's a kind of love that may even create problems. It may even promote conflict. It's not my goal, but I want to love them. And sometimes we say things that are hard to receive, and sometimes there are things like Paul has done here that have created the conflict that he can say with a clear conscience, my motives are right. You're going to boast of me, I hope, when you see the Lord, because you're going to be there realizing I did what I did out of godly sincerity, and I'm telling you, it was right. It was good. There's going to be conflicts, but I want your priorities to be clear. The ultimate concern is what God thinks of how I'm treating people, and that, you know, is love, and love isn't always responding in a certain way when I feel a certain way. It's always looking out for the good and the interests that others have within the boundaries of God's revelation. All right, now back to our passage. Enough said on that, but let me recognize that Paul is saying this. I'm trying to get to the place where you're going to be proud of us. I'll be proud of you. But as I summarized here in verse 13, we're saying what we mean and we mean what we say. We're not writing you anything other than what you read and understand. We have no hidden agenda. We're talking to you honestly, right? We're sincere. He's already given us that sense in verse 12. We're not gaming you in any way. And we saw that in 1 Thessalonians chapter 2. This isn't about anything but giving you the truth. So number two, if I want to make sure that all the misunderstandings I have, all the conflicts that I'm going to encounter between now and the time I die, I just want to make sure that my life, my words, my plans, my actions are all, I'll put it this way, number two, that I'm speaking honestly and sincerely. I want to be sincere. I want to mean what I say, and I want to be honest. I want to be honest about the truth. I want to be honest about what needs to be said. Honesty and sincerity. Those two things are key. That's harder than you think. And it's going to start in the air-conditioned room that we're sitting in on padded seats when you're sitting there and you're not in the middle of the conflict right now. You may be thinking of people you have conflict with. That's fine. But I need you to do what Paul did just two chapters later, three chapters later. In 2 Corinthians chapter 4, look at verse 2. He makes this resolute decision. He says, we've renounced, are you with me now? 2 Corinthians 4, 2. We've renounced disgraceful and underhanded ways. Sounds a lot like 1 Thessalonians 2. We refuse to practice cunning. We're not trying to trick you. And we're not tampering with God's word. I love God first and foremost, all my heart, soul, and mind. But by the open statement of truth, we would commend ourselves to everyone's conscience in the sight of God. This harkens back to the statement that we're studying, that we want you to boast of us. We want your conscience to end up at the end of time, be able to say, yes, we know your motive was right. That's what he wants. He's appealing to them as saying, I'm telling you the truth. I'm being faithful to God here. That's what we want. I love just the way it's put, an open statement of the truth. That kind of open honesty is not as easy as you think. Let me give you three reasons that we struggle with not saying things honestly and sincerely. We often have a secondary agenda that adjusts what we say, and that's problematic. Here's one we got to watch out for. Jesus hammered on it a lot in his ministry. Matthew chapter 6, verses 4 and 5. He's now about to lay into the Pharisees because they go out and pray and they extend their prayers and they stand there in their long robes and they stand on the street corners where everyone can hear, and then they start talking to God. And Jesus says, don't be like that. They just want to be seen by men. And that's really not the fullness of their goal, because it's inferred what they want from men. They want this. They want people to go, you're amazing. You're so godly. Here's one of the reasons it's hard for you to always deal with people honestly and sincerely, because you and I, like the Pharisees, we care about what people think of us. That's a problem. Paul, as I already quoted, that summary of his whole resolve in Galatians 1:10 is, you know, I couldn't be a servant of Christ if I thought too much about what you think of me. And that's what the Pharisees wanted. I want your approval. And Jesus's little terse response to that is, well, they have the reward in full. What's that? You got people to applaud, but I'm not going to applaud. You got people to think you're godly, but God in heaven is thinking you're not godly because you're doing it to be seen. You're a hypocrite. And the way he drives that home is with the next verse. There in Matthew 6, he says this, when it's time for you to pray, guys, he says to his disciples, go into your inner room where there's no windows. Does that mean that Daniel was wrong to pray in the window seal there in Babylon? No. He says, and go and pray in private. Well, does that mean every time Jesus prays in public in the book of Matthew, it was sinful? No, that's not the point. The point is a contrast to what he just said. He says, go in there and pray to your Father in secret who hears in secret, and he will reward you. And the point is this. You better be praying in public the way you would pray in private. You better be the same godly person in the closet that you are on the platform. You ought to have that consistency. That's the word we introduced in our third point last week. It's called integrity. It's the same. There's no distance. The distance of the hypocrites, which I've already said many times, is that great compound word, hupokrino, hypocrite. That's what we transliterate it. Underneath the surface of what I'm trying to get you to see, there's something very different. That's why in Matthew 23, when he really unloads on the Pharisees, he says, you're like those whitewashed tombs. You've got grossness inside, but you're always trying to present the best. Now, that's the motive that starts to change the way we deal with people and the way we speak to people. And the plans that we make. Some of you agree to stuff and you change those plans because you said those things only to get the approval of people. Sometimes you say certain things that you don't mean, you're not honest and you're not sincere because you really care about them responding rightly to the words you just said. It's easy for us to sit here all dressed nice on a Sunday morning and say, yeah, I want to speak honestly and sincerely. But just know one of the factors that's always working against us is our fleshly desire to have people think well of us. And that's just got to be a whole lot less. Even as the Herodians came to Jesus and said, we know you don't care about anybody's opinion, right? You teach the way of truth honestly. That's what I want. I want to somehow lower this sense of concern I have about what you think. Of course, there's tact, there's grace, there's gentleness, there's all that. And all of that is important. It's an act of love. But the reality is we want ultimately to be able to care about what God thinks. We should be able to pray the same in our closet as we do on the street corner. Secondly, the word flattery. Did that stick in your brain when we read it? He didn't come with flattery. That's a problem. And it's easier to do than you might think. Psalm 12:2, I think I quoted part of this psalm last time. Everyone utters lies to his neighbor. Now, this is the guy that's really down, right? Like, everyone utters lies to his neighbor. With flattering lips and a double heart they speak. That's a great way to put it. I know it's poetic language in scripture, but you don't speak flattery without a double heart. The double heart is the flattery, that really what I think about you is not what I'm saying about you because I'm not honest and sincere. I'm giving you words to flatter you. Now, this is one of the things he's going to point out about the false teachers that are trying to supplant the people's loyalty in Corinth to Paul. These people flatter for their own purposes, just like he said to the Galatian churches. There are false teachers that want to flatter you. They make much of you so that you'll make much of them so you'll make less of the apostle. And that's going on all the time. In all of these things, whether it's envy, whether it's a power play, whatever the reason is in these misunderstandings where we say all these things that end up creating teams and there's no real facts here, it's often, right, it's often fueled by flattery. People are saying things to other people and they're not being honest and sincere. Here's one thing that I think the Apostle Paul certainly lived by, Proverbs 28:23. Whoever rebukes a man will afterwards find more favor than the one who flatters with his tongue. Whoever rebukes a man, right, means you're doing the wrong thing, you need to do the right thing, afterwards will find more favor than he who flatters with the tongue. If in the lobby someone comes up and rebukes you and someone else says, oh, nice outfit, I guarantee you in the immediate moment, you're going to think highly of one and low of the other. But afterwards, right, if you as a wise person afterwards receive a rebuke and it's true and it's right and it was out of love, in the end, if not in this life, and I hope it happens within minutes, but if not hours or days, certainly when you stand before the Bema Seat of Christ, you're going to come high-five that guy and say, I'm boasting about you to have the guts to tell me the truth. And the reality is, we've got to be willing to be truthful and sincere with people around us and not falling to either I want you to think well of me or I'm going to pump you up for some motive, whatever that agenda is. And there's several agendas that put the face of flattery on. Here's the third reason it's hard for us to be honest and sincere, because we often have hidden agendas, sometimes to make ourselves look good, sometimes to flatter others for some other agenda. Colossians chapter 3, we always quote this. There's no Greek, there's no Jew, there's no circumcised, uncircumcised, no barbarian, Scythian, slave, free, but Christ is all and in all. Now, we quote that all the time. And if you think about the church, right, like Paul uses this kind of thinking over there in the book of Ephesians to try and show that the church is this one new thing that's happening. It's not the same distinctions we had between Jew and Gentile before that were made much of by the first century, less of in the Bible, although clearly there was a distinction there and God had a certain plan for ethnic Israel. And I'm premillennial and I believe all of that. But here's the thing. This is not the reason for enlisting this truth right here. The context is critical, and I think it's helpful. And as we get into that list, Greek and Jew and circumcised and uncircumcised, barbarian, Scythian, it becomes clear. Look at verse 9. Here's the context. Do not lie to one another. Well, this is happening all the time. It's what creates the teams. It's what creates the misunderstandings. We say things that aren't true. Why would we lie to one another? Well, we're going to get to that in verse 11, but he starts to say, here's one reason why, because you're not the old guy you were before. And non-Christians lie to each other all the time. They lie with all kinds of reasons. Sometimes they flatter. Sometimes they want to make themselves look good. Sometimes they want to sail. Whatever they're doing, they're lying, often lying. Seeing that you put off the old self with its practices, and there's a plethora of those. Verse 10, and you're a Christian now. You put on the new self, which is being renewed in knowledge, which I hope it is, by the way. You're studying God's word. You know his truth. The more you meditate on it, the more you memorize it, the more you think about it, the more you study it, it starts to build up this person that God has made in you. He's given you a new heart. He's made you new, as 2 Corinthians 5 says. It's renewed in knowledge after the image of its creator. Now, here's the thing about the creator. He shows no partiality. He doesn't treat people different just because they're Nebuchadnezzar or Daniel, a teenager. No different. God is going to tell the truth. He's going to be honest and sincere. Now we have the list. There's no Greek. There's no Jew in your church. There's no circumcised. There's no uncircumcised. Stop thinking that. Barbarian, Scythian. Nope. Slave, free. Stop. Stop thinking that way. Christ is all and in all. In other words, you might speak differently to the Greek than you'd speak to the Jew in your small group. You might speak differently to the slave or the free. You might have different ways that you portray reality about what's going on. You don't treat everyone honestly and sincerely. You've got a sliding scale based on who they are. There's another reason that sometimes we have twisted agendas. You're constantly thinking, well, who is this? Then these are the facts I want to give them. Be careful. It's easy to have all kinds of hidden agendas and twist our words so that they're not honest and sincere, because there's much working against us in our flesh to try and twist the truth. Now, I say all this, and some of you may be cheering. I love this point. Honest and sincere, that's what I'm known for. I'm just blasting the truth in people's face. I'm so forthright. Everyone knows they can get the truth out of me. Let me add a caveat to this for those of you that like this point way too much. Go back to 2 Corinthians chapter 1. I want to make this point, even on the context of what's going on here. Paul is being blasted for not coming to Corinth when he said he was going to come to Corinth. And he's saying, my motives were right. My change in plans were right. He's defending himself. I want to show you why. Drop down to the bottom of this chapter. 2 Corinthians chapter 1, start in verse 23. This all ties together, right? He's concerned about his conscience, and God knows, right? I call God to witness against me. God knows the truth here. Why didn't I come? It was to spare you that I refrained from coming again to Corinth. That's why. Not that we lord it over your faith, but that we work with you for your joy, for you to stand firm in your faith. Now, I made up my mind, verse 1 of chapter 2, not to make another painful visit to you. Here's what he's saying. The very opposite of what you see happening in other letters of the New Testament. Paul says to the Thessalonians, man, I got much rather be face to face with you. John, right? Same thing. I got a lot to say, but I'm not going to say it with pen and ink. I'm going to say it to your face. But here he says, I'm not going to say it to your face. I'm going to write you instead. Now, what's that about? Now, it's much more information to have someone personally in front of you giving you information. And a lot more words come out than they're going to put in their letter. And there's a lot that we read from what people are feeling and thinking. There's a lot of data that's spilled out in a personal confrontation. Paul now is going to send a letter instead. Why? You're not ready for all that. I'm going to come, but not yet. It would be too painful right now. So I'm going to tell you the truth, but I'm not going to tell you as much as I would if I were in person. So he's getting them to move in the direction of being able to process and digest everything. But right now, it's not full disclosure with a face-to-face confrontation. Let's just put this caveat on the point of being honest and sincere. It does not mean that full disclosure is always helpful or always necessary. Full disclosure, not always helpful, not always necessary. You don't want everyone in that lobby today to tell you everything they think when they see your face. And nor should it happen in the church of God. Love sometimes, as Paul is going to defend, I love you. You're going to boast about my motive. You're going to boast about what I'm doing here. You know, and one of the things that meant is, I'm not coming to you right now. I know I said I was, but I'm not. And all I'm telling you is that this is a practice of the Lord Jesus Christ himself. Jot this reference down. Matthew chapter 16, verse 20. He strictly charged his disciples to tell no one that he is the Christ. Isn't that the whole point of the Gospels? To say Jesus is the Christ? Isn't that the whole point of Matthew, to tell people Jesus? Yeah, it is. But right here in this particular situation, in the narrative of Christ, he says they're not ready for that right now. It's going to go wrong. Or to put it in different words, when Jesus was in Canaan, in John chapter 2, verse 24, Jesus, on his part, did not entrust himself to them because he knew all people. In other words, I know, just like Paul knew, what the Corinthians would do if he showed up, be painful. This would not be good. So he doesn't unload. You know truth, and you need to be honest and sincere. And just like with your children, sometimes it doesn't mean you give them all the information, right? And they're not ready for all the information, little kids. So we're giving them information that is appropriate, and love is going to govern that spigot, that regulator. And so I just need to tell you, full disclosure, not always necessary, nor is it always helpful. Jesus often held back information, even before Pilate. You remember that? Silent. Pilate asked him questions. He adjured him, which is a strong word. I adjure you, right? I demand by the jurisdiction that I have, I demand that you tell me. And Jesus, I'm not telling you. There's times for you not to say everything that you think, right? Now, we give truth. We always give truth, but we give truth as governed sometimes by love. Now, this principle that I've already tested on the lobby after the last two sermons, it can be misunderstood, but you know what I'm saying here. Paul's not going to tell them lies. He's just, even in his not coming, which is really, really the core of his excuse for not coming. And it was an excuse based on truth, and it was based on love, and it was based on the appropriateness of what they could handle at the particular time. Just like Jesus did, and we see it throughout the New Testament. All right, go back to 2 Corinthians chapter 1, verses 13 and 14. We started with the whole goal, right? One day when we see Christ, we want all of our motives to be exposed as good, all of our actions to be exposed as good. Verse 13, beginning, we're saying what we mean what we say. We're forthright, we're honest, we're sincere. Now, and I hope you will fully understand. One of the reasons I'm right, I want you to understand, just as you did partially understand. You partially understood, but I want you to fully understand. I want you to fully understand. That's a super important principle. That's the whole point of writing this section of 2 Corinthians. So you didn't fully understand, now I want you to understand. You might have heard some things that made you misunderstand, but I want you to understand. Number three, you need to work to clarify misunderstandings. Very important that when there is a misunderstanding, you try to fix it. Try to fix the misunderstandings, particularly if it's starting to cause the factionalism that we see in the Church of Corinth. Stop and say, God, help me to clarify this. And we clarify by sitting down and having conversations. And we say, I just want you to know what's going on here. I want to clarify. I want to fix this. Now, it could be a legitimate wrong, let's just say that. But in Matthew, when Jesus was preaching about the Sermon on the Mount, and he says, if you're there going to the worship center and you're about to walk up to the altar, you're next in line to bring your animal up there, and you remember that someone has something against you, what does the Bible say? Leave your offering and go and be reconciled to your brother. Just think about that. If I say to you next week, you don't show up at church, and I say, where were you last Sunday? And you're like, oh no, pastor's calling me out. And you say, I went and played golf. I'd be like, you should have been in church. And you deserve the because you should have been in church. But I dare not give you a if you say, well, I was walking into church. I saw a guy. I knew he had something against me. We sat in his car for an hour and we fixed it. I'm going to say you did something biblical. There was a misunderstanding. You fixed it. Whether it's a real sin, which may be in view in Matthew chapter 5, that you need to repent of, there needs to be confession, there needs to be an apology, there needs to be acceptance of the apology. Great, maybe that's. But even if it's just a misunderstanding, Paul is spilling ink on a misunderstanding. And he's saying, you partly understood, I want you to fully understand. And it's good for us to have understanding. So much so, jot this down. 1 Corinthians chapter 1, verse 10. How big is it? Listen to the way he words this. He says, I appeal to you, brothers, by the name of the Lord Jesus Christ. I mean, that's heavy. In the name and the authority of the Lord, the boss, the king of the world, Jesus, right? The Savior, Christ, the Messiah. Well, that's big. What are you going to say? I appeal to you, brothers, by the name, the authority of the boss, the Savior, the Messiah. What's he saying? That all of you agree, that there be no divisions among you, that you be united in the same mind and have the same judgment. I want you to see things the same. Does that mean we're all supposed to like the same flavor of ice cream? No. Root for the same football team? No. Doesn't mean that. What he's concerned about is all the things he's about to address in 1 Corinthians. The truth. Objective doctrinal truth. He says, I need you guys to be on the same page. Well, in 2 Corinthians, guess what it is? I don't want you to think wrong about my motives here. I don't want you to think I was doing something to hurt you. I don't want you to believe the critics. I want to fix this. So I know this. Truth is a great word, by the way. And what it means is, look it up, it's what it should mean. Postmoderns don't think of it this way. But truth means things that correspond with reality. Words and statements that correspond with things that are actually real. Things that actually happened. Abraham Lincoln got shot. That's a statement. Is it true? Well, it depends. Is that a good characterization in a propositional statement about something that actually happened? Well, that means it's a true statement, right? And to say, well, you know why that guy in our small group isn't coming anymore, and here goes the chatter, whether it's gossip, whether it's envy, whether it's strife, whether it's power moves, whatever it is. The question is, right, are we about the truth? I want you all to be united in mind and thought. Mind and the same judgment. Same mind, same judgment. And that means that he cares not only about the objective doctrinal truths, but he also cares that you know the reality about things like why Paul didn't show up, who Paul is, how you should view the Apostle Paul. Those are things he's trying to fix. And there's a reason. It's not vain. It's not just about his reputation. There's some real important reasons that people have the same perspective. I quoted Philippians chapter 2 because it's so great talking about, I got to have you put other people's interests before yourself. And there's so many principles of scripture that should fall right underneath that, right? Sometimes I want to put people's interests before mine. They may think the wrong thing, like it says in 1 Corinthians chapter 6. They may have wronged me, but I'd rather be wrong than to have a problem here. I'm just going to overlook it. Like the Old Testament says, it's the glory of a man to overlook an offense, right? Great. And it could be just a misunderstanding, but I want to fix it. And this great section of Philippians that leads us to that, two chapters later, and you can imagine them reading the scroll. Maybe Epaphroditus is reading the scroll there, and he's reading it in the service. And after that has had plenty of time to soak in, and he's reading down the way, he gets to a place in chapter 4, and he starts quoting people's names. He says, I appeal to you, Euodia. I appeal to you, Syntyche, which is weird. Let's just put it through. Hey, Debbie, right? And Brenda, you too. I need you to get along. Hey, and Bill, can you make sure they get along, these two women that work side by side with me, to make sure these two women, right, who both have their names written in the Lamb's Book of Life, they need to get along. Can you imagine being called out, not just in a letter by a pastor in front of a church? Matter if I did that right now, right? Some of you want my head on a platter, right? The God-breathed scriptures do that. How important is this to God? I appeal to you by the name, by the authority of the Lord Jesus Christ that you all agree. We need to clarify misunderstandings. One passage on this before we wrap it up. Ephesians chapter 4. Please turn there with me. Ephesians chapter 4. There's a great line in verse 3. Eager to maintain the unity of the Spirit in the bond of peace. That's what Paul is doing in 2 Corinthians chapter 1, verses 12 and 13 and 14 this week. That's exactly what he's trying to do. Right? We want everyone to be on the same. The unity of the Spirit. We're all Christians here. I'll have our names written in the Lamb's Book of Life. We're all wearing the same uniform. We should all be at peace with each other. Problem with that are the ingredients that makes that possible. Start in verse 1. I, therefore, a prisoner of the Lord, urge you to walk in a manner worthy of the calling with which you've been called. In other words, live in a way that matches your statement. Your statement is that you are a Christian. Your calling is that you're called heavenward. Your name's written in the Lamb's Book of Life. You're all followers. You're all wearing the same uniform. How do you do that? Three words. With all humility. And you can just repeat this. It's supplied in the logic. And all gentleness and with all patience. Bearing with one another in love. Now, you've already revealed the motive, love. I got to love my fellow Christians. I got to love even my coworkers and non-Christians. I got to love my neighbors that I have problems. I got to love them. But here's what it's going to take to bear with him and not have the problems of floating misunderstandings or gossiping or saying things that aren't true. I got to have humility, gentleness, and patience. If you really want something to go home and work on and say, God, please develop three things in me that will help make the application of this sermon a lot easier. Well, here they are: humility, gentleness, and patience. And here's one thing. I started the sermon by saying people are prone to these things. Well, they're prone to all those things: gossip, power play, right, envy. But here's what people are not prone to: having all humility, all gentleness, and all patience. That's hard. That's counterculture. That works against your flesh. I need to have you and I say, this is the goal: humble, gentle, patient. If I'm that way with other people and my motive is love, and I know who I'm supposed to please first, God, to love people, lay down my interests for the interests of others, I'm going to be honest, I'm going to be sincere in my planning, my words, my discussion, maybe not all information right out of the gate, not going to give them maybe 10 gallons of truth, maybe they just need a cup of it right now, but I'm going to move forward in telling them the truth, and I'm going to clarify misunderstandings. It's going to take humility, it's going to take gentleness, it's going to take patience. If this point right here in this sermon is frustrating you because you think, it's hard. It's not only hard, it may be impossible with some people. And I say that on the authority of Romans 12, verse 18. Romans 12, 18 says, if possible, so far as it depends on you, live peaceably with all. I want us to have peace. But even within the church, sometimes that is impossible. And I say that on the authority of God using Jude and Peter and James to write some epistles of the general epistles. And here's what they say about some people in the church. Are you ready? Peter says some are irrational. They're like creatures of instinct and they're opposed to reason. Those are going to be hard for me to clarify misunderstandings with. Or what about Jude? He says there are people in your churches that are grumblers, malcontents, loudmouth boasters, and all they do is show favoritism. It's hard for me to sit down and fix that. Or how about James? He says, bitter jealousy, selfishness, boastful, false to the truth. That's all the demonic kind of wisdom that sometimes floats in to the pews of the church. I just want you to know, so far as it depends on you, you're not going to have, you know, your Christian baseball card say you batted 1,000 in making peace with all people. You just can't. But I need you to try to make peace so far as it depends on you whenever it is possible. And one of the reasons I want you to do this is because we, if we're real Christians, are all on the same team. And what God did is moved us forward in relationship with him at great personal cost. And I know it's hard for us to be humble and gentle and patient and trying to fix problems. But you know what? Jesus went a long way to fix problems. He did a lot to try and find harmony and what the Bible would call reconciliation with us. If I said to you, I read a headline and it said, the preacher and the prostitute, what kind of article would you expect I'm going to read about? That'd be a scandalous headline, right? Well, it is a scandalous headline, but it's found in the Old Testament in the book of Hosea. You know the book of Hosea? The preacher and the prostitute. It is a scandal, but it's a scandal God directed him to engage in. Hosea, the prophet, the preacher, go and take, I love the ESV translation, go and take a woman, a wife of whoredom. Just left. Okay. The prostitute. Can you imagine telling your Jewish mother, yeah, I'm a preacher, here's my new wife, she's a prostitute. That's a scandal to his family, that's a scandal to the nation. And take all of her illegitimate children, her children of whoredom. That's how chapter one starts. They set up shop, start a family, have their home, their domestic life is beginning. It's very rough, very weird for Hosea, but he's got a wife who's a prostitute. Well, she doesn't stop being a prostitute by chapter three. She's still engaged in all of her ways. And it says in chapter one, go and love a woman who is loved by another, right? Go get her. Go woo her back. Go speak tenderly to her. Get her back. Can you imagine all this? And you Sunday school grads know why Hosea was told to marry a prostitute. Why? God was trying to illustrate his relationship with Israel. You know, you guys are running around sniffing the air, you're chasing after whatever you want, and I keep pursuing you. Why? Because I want us to be in relationship. I'm seeking my people. I want to reconcile you to myself. And the book ends without the analogy. It ends with just straightforward words. I love Hosea chapter 14, verse 2. He says, you know what? You need to return to the Lord and bring your words with you and say, take away all of our iniquity. That's what Hosea needed to say here. And that's what God needs to hear from us. And hopefully you sit here today knowing what it takes for you to be reconciled to God. We started with the verse, John 3:16. God gave his son, the sacrifice of him reconciling you to himself. Now you sit next to people in the row that you're seated in, who are also reconciled to God. And the Bible says, listen, think about it in Ephesians. There's one Lord, one faith, one God. We're all on the same team. If there are misunderstandings and conflicts, we need to solve them. Whether they're real, right? Whether they're factually based, or whether it's just a bunch of talk that's gotten out of control, let's fix it. So far as it depends on you, let's make peace. If we're reconciled and God has done a lot to reconcile us, we can lift a finger or two to reconcile with each other.
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That was Matt Redman singing It Is Finished on Pilgrim Radio to kick off our first music hour of the day. I trust that the music we've got lined up for you will be encouraging to you. It's Jenny Owens up next singing Be Thou My Vision.

That was Dan Bremnes singing Beautiful on Pilgrim Radio. It's a good song and I trust encouraging to you today. As we pause now for just a moment to consider the encouraging words of late California pastor Ray Steadman, who said, God designed it this way. He intended that his great power, wisdom, and love should become visible in very ordinary and otherwise inconsequential people. It's a perspective that really only those in Christ can adopt, isn't that right? That if we're not important outside of God, then there's nothing left but despair. But to know we are unimportant in the grand scheme of things, and yet nevertheless known and even used by God to make his glory known, is a privilege that I trust delights our hearts and fills us with gratitude. So take those words with you today as we turn next to Point of Grace, singing What I Already Know.

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We are here to refresh, encourage, and give strength for the journey across the Inner Mountain and Desert West. 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

Fernando Ortega just brought us his song, Till I Reach My Home. 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We turn to Extra Credit as we enjoy again JT English, pastor of Storyline Church in Arvada, Colorado, his message, Jesus Denied, from the Gospel of John. So stick with us for that program coming up shortly. In the meantime, we turn to J.J. Heller next, singing the Lord's Prayer.

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2: 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English pastors Storyline Church in Arvada, Colorado. Today we continue his series, Stay With Me, the Gospel of John and his message, Jesus Denied. Now here's J.T. English.
3: We're going to be in John chapter 18 today. If you have a copy of God's Word, and I hope that you do, again, we just want to be a church that centers ourselves around God's Word. We believe the Bible's for everybody. So maybe you've been following Jesus for a long time, and you are all in, kind of committed, and you've got your study Bible that you've had for decades, or whether you're brand new here, it's important for us that you see that what we're trying to say, sing, and preach is found in God's Word. I'm doing the best that I can to simply explain what God's Word says to you, because it is what's powerful, it is inspired, it is inerrant, it's authoritative, and I want to apply it to our lives. So I want you to see it. God's Word is living, and it's active, sharper than any two-edged sword. As we go through this this series through the Gospel of John, we're really getting into Jesus's final moments, really kind of the last hours of his life before his death and resurrection. And this is, if I'm honest with you, just kind of a sad story about Jesus's life. It's a story of betrayal, being denied by those closest to him. So I can't do a whole lot to bob and weave past that other than to say this is a sad story. Have you ever been betrayed before by a close friend, an ally, a partner, a spouse, a child, a parent? I mean, we've all experienced those kinds of things where it feels like the rug gets pulled out from underneath us. And if we're really honest with ourselves, we've done it too, haven't we? You've betrayed, you've left, you've not been loyal to somebody you committed fealty to or made a commitment to. You've gone back on your word. And so that's the story that we're going to look at. I'm just going to be honest with you. I don't even care if you judge me about this. I love watching TV when I go to sleep. Leave me alone. I love it. I'm not even going to apologize for it. It's the best. So whatever. If you're like, you're not going to sleep as deeply, I don't care. You're also going to see how nerdy I am. One of my favorite things, I love watching Ken Burns documentaries. Any historians in here? Thank you. We've got one person who loves it. And we're going to be talking the baseball documentary. Oh, just so good. Civil War, I'm in. Feels like you're living it. The documentary on the American Revolutionary War. If you haven't watched it yet, get ready to live. It's so good. Like, as I'm falling asleep as best I can and pick it up again the next night. So I just watch it. Well, there was a story, though, this time that I knew about and that I'd heard of and that I was familiar with, like, the details around the story, but I just kind of forgotten about. And honestly,

even to the point where he was given command over West Point, one of the most strategic positions in the war. But this this military ally of General Washington kind of began feeling like overlooked. Here he is in the war. He's sacrificing his own personal resources. He's giving his time, energy, and attention. And he began to feel like, I'm giving my best and I'm not getting that reciprocated or returned to me. He began feeling overlooked. He was experiencing personal financial strain. And in his personal diaries, we know that resentment began slowly shaping his heart long before he took any action of betrayal. Resentment, overlooked, and eventually this military patriot at the time makes a secret deal with the British. Think about this. He agrees to hand over West Point to the British in exchange for money and a position in the British Army, selling out the Americans and his close personal friend, George Washington. Of course, when it happens, it shocks Washington, because this wasn't just a military defection and of treason and betrayal. This was a friend, a close personal confidant to General Washington. It was the feeling of a trusted friend turning upon General Washington. Washington had believed in him, relied upon him, and suddenly realized that this betrayal had come from someone close. His name has since become synonymous with denial, betrayal, and treason. His name is Benedict Arnold. One of the things that's sad about this story is General Washington and Benedict Arnold never had personal relationship after this betrayal. They never spoke again, their lives going their own ways. We'll get to the end of Benedict's story here in a little bit. This was a story that stuck out to me, though, because I think I'd heard this story in the past just as kind of a military story, a story of treason. But the way that the Ken Burns documentary portrayed it was also just the personal impact that it had on George Washington. He felt so deeply betrayed by a friend. And again, before we look at and turn to the story in scripture, I want you to just, have you ever felt that before? Where it just kind of feels like the walls begin caving in. You realize, I thought I knew this person. I thought I could trust them. I can't believe they would do this to me. And again, kind of in a turning of events, we've been that person, haven't we? We've had our own Benedict Arnold moments in life where we thought we were the trustworthy partner, but in the moment we thought we were right to betray, or it was reasonable, or we were doing the wise thing. Only in hindsight to realize that we were the ones who were having our own moment of betrayal. Jesus has this happen to him through one of his closest ministry allies, friends, and partners in ministry, Peter, that we're going to look at today. In order to see Peter's story play out in John chapter 18, I want to remind us about who Peter is that we've already seen if you've been here with us in the Gospel of John. And I'm going to show you in scripture. This is, you can turn there if you want, but you don't have to. John chapter 13, just briefly, this is in this upper room discourse where Peter and Jesus are having this interaction, and Jesus is there with his disciples, and Jesus really comes into this conversation with them. And he says to them in John chapter 13, beginning in verse 36, Lord, Simon Peter says to him, where are you going? Remember, Jesus is telling his disciples that I'm going to have to leave you. And so in a little sense, Peter's feeling like, wait, you're leaving us? Are you going to betray us? Jesus, how could you leave us? I thought you were the king. I thought you were here to establish the kingdom. And the disciples are growing in fear, and they're growing in a kind of concern that Jesus, their Lord, their king, is leaving them. So he's like, where are you going? Jesus answers him, where I'm going, you cannot follow me, but you will follow me later. Lord, that means king. Peter asked, why can't I follow you? So Peter's really saying to Jesus, anywhere you go, I'm with you. I'm like, you're ride or die. I'm all in, all chips in on you, King Jesus. Wherever you go, I want to follow you. I'm 100% in. There's nowhere that you can say that you're going to go that I'm not going to try to follow you. And then here's what he says next. Look at these words. Why can't I follow you now? What will Peter do? To what lengths, to what ends will Peter believe in his own heart and mind? How far will Peter go to follow Jesus? What is he willing to do? I'll die for you. I'll lay down my life for you, Jesus. I believe so deeply in who you are and what you've come to do. I'm a disciple. I'll follow you to the end. I will even lay down my life for you in the kingdom. Peter believes that quite literally political and military revolution is on the horizon. And Peter's saying, I'm 100% in with you. Jesus, there's nothing that could come down the road towards you or towards us or towards the kingdom coming that would get in the way of me following you. I am 100% in. Now, I can't preach this, but I want you to see this ironic turn of phrase.

0: that Jesus offers to Peter. Jesus replies, "Will you lay down your life for me?" Sometimes I wish we could read the Bible with the tone intended, right? Not just the content intended, but like there's a tone shift here. Like, Peter believes the story of the Bible is me laying down my life for Jesus. And Jesus is telling him, no. The story of the Bible is me laying my life down for you. So we'll get to the good news of the gospel. The good news of the gospel is not that we lay down our lives for Jesus. The good news of the gospel is that Jesus lays his life down for us. Amen? And because of that good news, Jesus is calling his people to follow him, calling them to be disciples. So Peter still doesn't quite understand the relationship between who lays their life down for who. But at bare minimum, we can see insight into Peter's intentions here. Peter, more than any other disciple at this moment, is like, "I'm in, I'll follow you, I'll do whatever it takes, so much so that I'll even lay my life down for you." But here, Jesus predicts Peter's denial. He says this, "I'm telling you, Peter, a rooster will not crow until you have denied me three times." I want you to imagine Peter right now. He's like, "No way. There's no way. Jesus, you need to understand." And maybe you've been like this before. "Jesus, you need to understand how much I love you." You ever been there before with Jesus? "Jesus, only you understood like how deeply I love you. Then you would know the lengths that I'm about to go for you, how far I would go, how deeply I'm committed to you." So really, Peter and Jesus are kind of getting this role. Peter has this role reversed here where he's saying, "I'll never leave you. I'll never abandon you. I'll never forsake you. I'll never deny you. I, as a matter of fact, will die for you." That's John 13. Then, of course, Jesus goes through this upper room discourse. "Stay with me. Remain in me. I in you. I'm the vine. You're the branches. If you remain in me and stay in me, ask whatever you want. It'll be done for you. Persecution's coming to you. There's going to be challenge and hardship ahead for you, but I'm going to give you the Holy Spirit. The Holy Spirit will be with you. He will be my presence with you. He will guide you. He will be the paraclete, the helper, the counselor. The Spirit of truth is coming to you." But Jesus now is leaving that upper room discourse and he's going to his own trial. We already know that he's been betrayed once by Judas, and Judas is going to sell Jesus out for 30 pieces of silver. And that's kind of where we pick up, is Jesus and his disciples are now in John chapter 18. They've left the upper room. They've gone to the Garden of Gethsemane. They're praying. The sweats of blood are dropping from his face because of this unbelievable turmoil that he's experiencing interpersonally, knowing the weight of sin that he's going to endure. But Peter, I need you to see this before we get to verse 15. Is Peter still all in? You bet he is. Have you ever cut somebody's ear off? You ever cut somebody's ear off to be all in for Jesus? Peter's further in than you are. Like, look at this. This is insane. This is crazy. This is in the Bible. A disciple cut someone's ear off. That's how much he loves Jesus. Look at it. "Then Simon Peter was packing." I told you, the Bible's amazing. He had a sword. You ever carried a sword for Jesus? That's not like exhortation. That's a question. He draws a sword and he hits somebody with it. He struck the high priest's servant. This isn't anybody. This is like capital offense. It's like big deal. Like he hits a guy in the face with his sword and the guy's ear falls off. Peter is like committed. He cuts off his right ear. The servant's name was Malchus. That guy was having a bad day. At that, Jesus says to Peter, "Hey, put your sword away. Am I not to drink the cup that the Father has given me?" So what I need you to see so far, here we are in John chapter 18, verses 10 and 11. And Peter has been told, "You're gonna deny me." Peter's been told that "You're gonna abandon me, you're gonna leave me." He's like, "There's no way." And Peter's like still kind of trying to prove it. "I'm all in, I'm so committed to you." Jesus is then taken away and he's gonna be put on trial. And that's really where our story picks up. I want you to look at John chapter 18, beginning in verse 15. Simon Peter was following Jesus, as was another disciple. That disciple was an acquaintance of the high priest. We believe this is probably John, the author of this letter, is the other disciple described here. So he went with Jesus into the high priest courtyard. So one disciple keeps following Jesus all the way into the courtyard. Verse 16, but Peter remained standing outside by the door. So the other disciple, the one known to the high priest, went out and spoke to the girl who was the doorkeeper and brought Peter in. So there's kind of like this layered effect here. Here you see Peter, upper room, all in, going to the garden, still all in, but then there's about to be real consequences for following Jesus. They're going to trial. They're going into court, essentially. And Peter kind of begins like relationally distancing himself and John, we think it's John, comes back out and he's like, hey, you know, come on in, and we're going to see this story continue. But what you're supposed to see in John's account here is that Peter's denial and betrayal comes far before words. Like, he's in a moment, he's going to say, I'm not a disciple of this man. That's the real denial. But what I need you to see is the denial of his heart began before that. He begins kind of not following Jesus as closely in this relational proximity. So what I want to show you is three ways or temptations that Peter faced and that we face as well that could lead us to denying Jesus. And the first is this temptation of proximity. Look back at the text with me. It says, Peter remained standing outside the door, so the other disciple brings him in. And look at verse 17. The servant girl who was the doorkeeper says to Peter, you are not one of this man's disciples too, are you? And he says, I am not. I can't preach this much, but I think it's interesting to show. In John, there are seven I am statements. The Greek there is ego ami, which is very clear, like, pronunciation that I am. I am the resurrection and the life. I am the door. I am the good shepherd. I am the way, the truth, and the life. This is an exact contrast to Jesus's I am statements. Does that make sense? Something that you would have picked up if you were reading the Greek New Testament. Jesus says, I am, in contrast with Peter's, I am not. But Peter, what I need you to see here is this first temptation is he begins to relationally distance himself through proximity. Proximity. So one of the things that I need you to see here is Peter, before he says, I'm not a disciple, he just begins to kind of pull back a little bit. I'm not going to go with Jesus to trial. I'm just going to stand on the outside. I don't want the full consequences and effects of being a follower of Christ. I'm just going to kind of hold back a little bit. You see, one of the ways that we can betray Jesus isn't just with our words, I'm not a disciple. Another way we can betray Jesus is just by keeping our distance from him. Do you keep your distance from Jesus when it might cost you something? See, all of us are capable of this. It's important that you see something here. I don't want you to confuse Peter's bravado with bravery, or with his being loud with being loyal. See, what I've seen in the church, I've been in ministry now for almost 20 years. Sometimes the loudest pastors are the ones who are most scared. Sometimes the churches that try to act real brave and courageous are actually the ones who are most timid and afraid deep down, because they don't have this internal sense of centeredness on Christ. Peter is loud. Peter looks brave. But when it really comes down to it, he's the first to leave. He doesn't have this internal settling of his heart. I'll follow Jesus anywhere. He'll say it. He's willing to go to war for Jesus, kind of the culture war Christian, but he's unwilling to really follow Jesus when it costs him something. See, at the moment that he's willing to lay down his life and fight, which is in the upper room, the next moment he's just speaking to a servant girl and he's like, ah, not me. So what I need you to see is this. Peter in the upper room, all in. Garden of Gethsemane, when the boys are there, all in. When it's going to cost him something, I'm just going to stand outside. It's uncomfortable for me to follow Jesus to trial. It's uncomfortable for me to follow him into the courtyard. I'll just hang back because my proximity to Jesus might cost me something. Have you ever been, like I said, betrayed before? I can remember, I've told this story, but it's been a few years here, so pardon me for repeating it, but I was on the tail end of a betrayal once. It was one of my closest friends, one of my dearest partners in ministry. We've repaired all of this, but I remember this feeling because for the days, we had this big meeting coming up. You know, churches have strategies and philosophies and ministries, and we were kind of trying to strategize and philosophize, hey, how are we going to plant this church, and what are we going to do with this department? And our leadership team was kind of all getting together, and there was kind of some jockeying for what are we going to do among departments and leaders there. And my best friend was like all in with me, and he believed in me and believed this was going to be the best way for us to do this, and we kind of were committed. And in the days preceding this big meeting, we were having lunches together and coffees together, and I could just kind of gently feel him like relationally pulling away. You ever felt that before? And then we eventually get to this meeting without going into all the details, kind of the plans are coming forward and we're ready to kind of present, and he just, without looking at me, without saying a word, presents the exact opposite of all the plans we had talked about. I gotta tell you, that's a pain you can't unfeel. So one thing that can get a little bit lost here is Jesus and his feeling of being betrayed by his disciples. Here he is, quite literally going to the cross for Peter, and Peter won't even come into the courtroom, just fade into the background. Even before he says, I'm not a disciple, which is a stark betrayal. His heart is just growing distant from Jesus. So what could this look like for you? Maybe it's this, you come to church or head to men's Bible study or women's Bible study, home group. I mean, you're passionate. I love that. There's nothing wrong with being passionate here, by the way. That's not a bad thing, but you kind of resonate with Peter. You're in here and you're like, I will never deny you, Lord. I'm all in, 100% committed. As a matter of fact, I've got a sword too, right? I'm in. But when it comes to like hanging out with your friends, your faith quickly becomes lukewarm. You would never say, I'm not a Christian, but you certainly aren't identifying yourself with Christ when it might cost you socially. Maybe for you, it's coming to church and hearing God's word, but when you're hanging out with friends on campus on Friday night, you're a little less inclined to be passionate. You're not denying yet. You're just kind of like, I'm just going to be kind of proximate to Jesus, adjacent to my faith in this circumstance. Maybe for you, it's at your place of work where, again, here, you're like, I'll follow, I'm all in. And yeah, you'll say in men's Bible study, I really want my business to exist for the Lord Jesus Christ. But then cost comes to that. And you're like, you know, that cost just is a little bit too much. We're going to just kind of live to see another day and we'll just follow Jesus tomorrow. Again, here's what I'm preaching to you is that's true for all of us. What I need you to see is all of us have a little Peter in us, don't we? All of us have a little Peter in us where it isn't just stark denial, though we'll get to that in a minute. It's just kind of like, I'm just gonna pull back a little bit. Maybe it's as simple as this. On your seats, you'll hear about this later, you have Easter invites. Man, we're praying that God would just bring a ton of people to come hear the good news of the gospel. And again, you're in here and you're like, I can't wait for Easter. We're gonna celebrate the resurrection of Jesus Christ. He is King and He is Lord and I'll follow Him to the end of my days. And then we're like, well, you should take an invite and invite your neighbors. And you're like, well, I can't, how could I? How could I tell my neighbors? Isn't that your job, JT? I mean, I'll be here, I'll serve. But like, there's no way I can invite my boss. This is what we're talking about. It's that kind of social distance of proximity that isn't outright denial yet, but just is like, I don't want to be identified as. I'll just kind of slowly poke. That's what's happened in Peter's heart first. So the first way that we can deny Jesus is just by our proximity. Look at verse 18, second way we can deny Christ. Now the servants and the officials had made a charcoal fire. This is so important that you see just how John beautifully uses imagery. They do this fire because it was cold outside. I'm not gonna preach on this yet. This is coming in a few weeks, but if you look forward to John chapter 21, when Peter and Jesus have another interaction, do you know what's at the center of their interaction? A charcoal fire. So the same fire that Peter is going to deny Christ is the same fire where Jesus will restore Peter. There's real beauty there, but I don't want to get too far ahead of us. Here, they're just making a charcoal fire. And again, if you've been to the Middle East, I've been to Jerusalem several times, and when it could be 108 degrees during the day, at night, it gets cold. Like kind of that bone-chilling cold where you want a fire. So that's what's going on here. Peter's following Jesus. He's been in the upper room. He goes to the garden. But after 2 or 3 hours of being outside, he's inevitably what? Human and cold. And so he sees a fire. He's now kind of, I'm not really following Jesus. I'm in the courtyard, but they're like 20, 30, 40 yards over there in the courtyard. And rather than Peter like going up right next to Jesus, like I'm with you, I'm in this, even just showing Jesus that like, I'm with you. I can't stand trial on your behalf. I've not made the claims that you've made, but like, I'm with you. I'm in this with you. Peter's on the other side of the courtyard, warming himself. It's cold out. Fingers are cold. You need to warm up a little bit. You see, what I need you to see is Peter in this moment, again, before outright denial, he thinks he's making a good trade. Do you see that? Let's use our biblical imaginations here. If we could have a conversation with Peter 12 hours before this, if we would have had a conversation with Peter on their way into Jerusalem, you know, triumphal entry, we're all going in and Hosanna and you're the son of David and you're gonna restore the kingdom of Israel. And if you're like, hey, Peter, do you think in like 12 or 24 hours, When Jesus is on trial, you're all in, you're gonna die with him, you're gonna kill for him, you're all in. Do you think that you will relationally remove yourself from Jesus's proximity and warm yourself by a fire, betraying your friend in their deepest and darkest moment? Peter, do you think you will do that? What do you think Peter would say? No way! I'll give him everything. My money, my work, my effort, my skills, my gifts. I will lay down my life for you, Lord. So here's what I know. I know that a lot of us have had those spiritual high moments the same way that Peter has. And we're like, we're all in. Our hearts are aflame for God. We couldn't imagine betraying him. But then, and here's what I need you to see, The comforts of the world slowly creep in when we least expect it. And before we deny Jesus with our words, we look to pleasure outside of him and will settle for cheap substitutes of pleasure rather than Christ. So not only do we leave Jesus for proximity, we leave Jesus for pleasure. And it's pleasures that we never thought we would leave Jesus for. Here, Peter's just, I just need a fire. I'm cold. Like, how long do you think this fire was lit? A couple hours? And Jesus is standing trial yards away, and Peter's like, the fire is better than Jesus. Not forever, maybe not tomorrow, but right now, I need fire more than I need Christ. That's literally the trade that Peter is making. If Peter makes this trade, how much more so do we? How much more so do we make these cheap substitute trades where we would prefer pleasure to Christ or comfort rather than Christ? We want the benefits of following Jesus without the cost of being a disciple, just like Peter does. I'll kind of follow you. I want your kingdom. I want you, but not when it costs me something, certainly not discomfort. You see, Peter has the option to stay with Jesus, to abide in Jesus, John chapter 15, to be with him, but rather he wants pleasure. This is a spiritual health for all of you. This is so key. One of the greatest schemes of the devil that he wages war against you and I on is this. He wants you to grow in your desire for worldly comforts at the expense of following Christ. Very simple. What happens over the course of being a Christian is this. I can speak to this in my own life. I come to faith in Christ and I'm like all in. Like my parents who were also here, I came home from college and they were like, are you okay? Like, are you in a cult? Like blink twice. If everything, you know, because I was like all in. I was just committed. I was like, I'm going to raise support for my salary. I'm going to go anywhere Jesus asks me to go to proclaim the good news of the gospel. I'm going to follow him wherever he leads. There's no cost more significant than me following Christ. Like I'll follow him with everything. And you know what happens to people over the course of life is worldly comforts can start to creep in. Whether that's money, whether that's where we live, whether that's time or how I want to raise my family. And it's true for all of us. It's like this heart that's aflame for God. I pray that I would never deny Jesus verbally or with such a coldness that Peter will do here in a minute. Like I don't know the guy, but I would argue we're far more susceptible than you saying, I don't follow Jesus, so that could happen. We need to pray that it doesn't. We're far more susceptible than just saying, I can have Christ and comfort. And what happens over time is these comforts begin creeping into our lives. And we find ourselves warming ourselves by the fire rather than following Christ. And it's kind of like, I'm with him, I'm near him, I'm by him, but I certainly need this fire. What's the fire for you? The fire where you're like, yeah, I'll follow him, but like, I kind of have just trended in this direction over time. I need the comfort, the pleasure of this world. So again, I need to say this again. One of the greatest schemes of the devil is to get Christians to grow in our desire for worldly comforts at the expense of following Christ. Peter never thought this would happen. There's no way this would happen to Peter. Peter has not actually, though, counted the cost of following Christ. So here's what I need you to see. When you choose comfort or pleasure over Christ, you are actually showing what you worship. In this moment, Peter wants the silliest thing, a worldly fire over Christ. And John is showing us the silliness of this, that the most committed disciples could be susceptible to just needing a fire one night for the sake of staying warm, and they will abandon their love for Christ just for a little bit of fire. This is a quote that's very specific about work and labor, but I want to apply it more broadly to us. This is a quote from Charles Spurgeon. It says this, if by excessive labor, labor is the word that I'm gonna plug a few things in and out of labor. If by excessive labor, we die before reaching the average age of man, worn out in the master's service, then glory be to God. I love that. The moment that we're living in right now, I would argue that one of the greatest idols of the American church is the desire for balance when it comes to following Jesus. Does that make sense? We want to live balanced lives. We want to have balanced time. We want to have balanced finances. Like there's been books written recently like on the ruthless elimination of hurry. And I'm like, you know what else I think we need to ruthlessly eliminate? Laziness. I don't know that Peter or that Paul, when he's like, you should follow Christ moderately, just don't do it too hard. whatever you do, don't give up everything and count it as loss for following Christ. Like, scale back a little bit. You need the fire. Because again, we could plug in labor here. And like, I want to call men and women to labor so hard for the sake of the kingdom of God that this is true. That if by excessive labor, we die before reaching the average age of man, worn out in the master's service, then glory be to God. Then we get much less of earth and much more of heaven. Amen. Like right now, Peter's like, I need earth and heaven. I need fire and Christ. And what Christ is calling us to is, you don't need the fire if you have me. You don't need to live till you're 90 if you have me. What are we doing, preserving ourselves into the kingdom? Do you think it would have made sense to Paul for us to be like, Paul, we understand that you counted everything as lost for the sake of following Christ, but by that, you certainly didn't mean like longevity of life. Or certainly, Paul, by that, you didn't mean like finances. Certainly, Paul, you wouldn't have included in losing everything in life like just enjoying good meals and substances, because we should be, you know, eat, drink, and be merry, right? Paul, you wouldn't want me to give up those things for Christ, would you? You see, Peter is willing to. Peter thinks he can have the warm fire and Jesus. And I think what John is showing us here in this story is, well, I should finish the quote. I get so passionate about it, I didn't finish it. It is our duty and our privilege to exhaust our lives for Jesus. That's discipleship. That's what I want to call this church to. This church is not a place where you can follow Jesus from the fringes. Though if that's where you are today, that's okay. I'm glad you're here and I want you to be here. But I want you to know this is going to be a church that calls you unapologetically to move from the fringes, thinking that you can have a balanced, moderate life following Christ and saying, no, Jesus is better. Give him everything. Be a deep, holistic, formed disciple of Jesus that says, I no longer want the fire. I want Jesus. I don't want the comforts of this world. I want to follow Christ. Why? Because we're not living specimens of men in fine preservation, but rather living sacrifices. I love this. Put this in my veins. Maybe put this on my tombstone. I want to be consumed for the sake of Christ. And I want to be among a church that is willing to say, I'll do whatever it takes. Again, not because we first loved him, but because he first loved us. You would misunderstand what I'm saying today if you would think, JT, what you're saying is we have to show Jesus how much we love him so that we can experience love from him. That's not what I'm saying. What I'm saying is at the very moment that Peter betrays Christ by going over that fire is the very moment where Jesus is going through the fire for Peter. He loves Peter first before Peter loves him. But the fact that we now can, in hindsight, see that, how much more so should we say, I don't want the kingdom without the king. I don't want the benefits of the kingdom without Jesus. So if you follow Jesus for the benefits of salvation, but not for the benefits of following Jesus, I think you've missed Christianity. I think you've missed the essence of the gospel. It isn't just that we get to be saved, it's that we get the Savior. It isn't that we get saved from the flames of hell, it's that we get heaven. It isn't just that we get the provisions of the kingdom, it's that we get the provision of the King. And Peter, at this moment, when you thought he would be the last person to do it, is willing to exchange Christ for a warm fire. So here's my question for you, to the most committed follower of Christ, to those of you who are skeptical and seeking right now, is all of us have this inclination in our hearts to follow the warm fires of this world rather than Christ? What is it for you? Is it financial security? And you're like, when you were in college or early marriage, you're like, I'm all in for the kingdom. I'll give whatever it takes. And you were like giving 20, 30, 40% of your like $1,000 income a month. And now you're doing really well financially and you're like, I'm still giving that same amount. That's the same, right? But you're like warming yourself by the fire of financial security while Jesus is going through the fire of salvation for you. Maybe for you, it's like consumption, whether we're just talking about great foods and gluttony or we're talking about substance abuse and needing to numb yourself to the pains of this world. And I just need to warm myself by the fire for one more night. I just need a little bit more so that I can numb the pain of this world, when Jesus is saying, you don't need the fire, you need me. So what is it? Financial resources, consumption, sexuality outside of God's design. The list is long. You're the one who plugs it in, not me. I want you to see one more thing before we wrap up. Look at verse 25. Now Simon Peter was standing and warming himself, so he's still warming himself by the door. They said to him, are you not one of his disciples too, are you? And he denies it and says, I am not. And he continues by saying, one of the high priest's servants, a relative of the man whose ear was cut off. It's about to get real. You guys ready? This is in the Bible. Didn't I see you with him in the garden? Peter denies it again, and immediately a rooster crowed, just like Jesus predicted. So here's what's happening here. This one gets really interesting. A servant of the high priest who was in the garden sees Peter. He's like, aren't you the guy that's packing? Didn't you just cut the guy's ear off? What are you doing by the fire? I thought you were going to be over there with him. I'm pretty sure I know you. And so Peter has already protected himself by proximity. He's already protected himself by comfort and pleasure. And here you have him protecting himself through self-preservation. He's like just trying to save his skin. This is like the real cost. Because if Peter in this moment says, yeah, that's me, they're about to put Peter on trial. He's going to be crucified next to him, which ironically is what happens to Peter in his life when he begins following Christ. But here he's unwilling to. He's like, nope, not me. Never seen the guy, never heard of him. So he distances himself. And Jesus is a stranger to him. So here are three ways that I think we can deny Christ: proximity, pleasure, preservation. Ways that we can either shrink back relationally or shrink back because of the cost of following Christ. Here's what I want to do, just real briefly, as we wrap up. Jesus says this in Matthew chapter 15, verse 8. I want to apply this to these kind of three categories: proximity, pleasure, or preservation. This people honors me with their lips, but their heart is far from me. That's something Jesus says is true about humanity. Jesus wasn't just speaking about a people a long time ago in a place far, far away. Jesus is talking about us. I know that this exists in your heart because it exists in my heart too. There are times where we tend to be really close with Jesus in our confession and profession of his lordship, but in actuality, our hearts are far from him. And all God's people said, amen. So part of the healing process of Jesus restoring all of us is us just being willing to say, you know what? I have been close to Christ in my confession of his lordship, but my heart has been far from him. I have relationally distanced. I haven't repented from that sin. I have trusted my own provisions. I have believed that I need this fire and Christ. I am unwilling to offer my business as a sacrifice or experience consequences at work or be socially ostracized by my friends. The costs are endless, but that's true for all of us. This is us. We tend to be a people that honor Christ with our lips, but our hearts are far. So here's my final question for you. Is there an area of your life where your heart is far from Christ? Not your confession, not what you would say, but just your heart. And is it proximity? Are you close to him when it costs you nothing, but you fade back when it costs you something? Is it pleasure? You're close to him when you receive the benefits of salvation, but you pull back from him when you want the benefits of this world. Or is it preservation? You're close to him when he preaches the kingdom, but you pull back when he asks you to pick up your own cross. Can I tell you something that's pretty wild about Benedict Arnold's story? Is Benedict Arnold, 250 years later, is still defined by his betrayal, isn't he? He's a man of deceit, denial, and betrayal. In our community, his name is synonymous with treachery. I'm not sure if you know how his life ends, but it ends with land speculation in Canada, eventually privateering in the West Indies. He dies at the age of 60 in London after long bouts of gout. That's tough. He never received fame or fortune in London. Ironically, the very people that he went to in his betrayal also viewed him skeptically because they viewed him as being somebody who was disloyal. He lived a life of financial hardship, depression, and unpopular even among the British. It's just amazing to me that because of the good news of the gospel, Peter's story doesn't end in his denial, but in his restoration and proclamation of the gospel. But here he is. He denies Jesus three times, but Jesus loves him so much. Like, think of Acts chapter 2. Just fast forwarding a few weeks from now, in Acts chapter 2, the Holy Spirit descends on the disciples, and out of all the disciples, it's Peter, the cowardly one, who gets up before the crowd of Sanhedrin and the Pharisees and thousands of people and says, you crucified the king who came to save you. And in a sense, so did I. But he came because he loves us so much that whoever believes in him can believe upon him and will have all of their sins erased and exhausted because of his cross, death, burial, and resurrection. And if you repent from your sins and believe, you can be saved. How can it be that the very man who betrays Jesus with proximity, pleasure, and self-preservation is the very man who, after Jesus' death, burial, and resurrection, can preach the good news of the gospel and eventually sacrifice his own skin by being crucified upside down because he believes that I can't even die in a manner worthy of King Jesus. They crucified him right side up, therefore crucify me upside down. What's the only thing that could have happened in Peter's life? He met the resurrected Lord Jesus Christ. He met him and he restores him. Again, I don't want to get too far ahead to John 21, but on a beach at the Sea of Galilee, Peter is distraught. He's full of shame. He doesn't know where his Lord is. And Jesus comes to the shores of the Sea of Galilee and has a conversation with Peter, again, around a fire. And three times, he looks this distraught, full of shame, tearful disciple, the one who considers himself unworthy of the love of the Lord Jesus Christ. And friends, don't miss this. You know what? Jesus asks him three times, Peter, do you love me? Through tears, Peter's like, of course I love you. Peter, do you love me? Of course I love you, Lord. You know that I love you. Peter, do you love me? Of course I love you, Lord. You know how much I love you. Jesus responds, and feed my sheep. Go proclaim the good news that even those who deny me will never be denied by me. Even those who betrayed me, you, Peter, can experience a restoration of my love, not because of your trying harder or your better efforts or because you pick yourselves up by the bootstraps, but because I have overcome Satan, sin, and death and granted it to you by grace through faith. Amen. So even those of us who feel the shame of Peter, we're not restored by our best efforts and we're not restored by second chances. We're restored by the resurrected King Jesus who will never deny us. Amen.
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2: 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And there is a guest speaker tomorrow, Colin Provart. 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Thanks for listening.

That was Ellie Holcomb singing God of All Nations on Pilgrim Radio. As we come to the end of my time with you this morning, with just a few more songs to the end of this hour and more music on the way at 6 a.m. Pacific time. I trust it's good, encouraging music hearing these artists sing about truths of the gospel and ways that we live wisely and know God. It's Kate Thompson coming up next as we press on, singing Wait on the Lord. I've waited.

People resonate with truth, real truth, the truth you find when you open the Word of God, or hear a song, or a message straight from Scripture. Psalm 25 says, "Lead me in your truth and teach me, for you are the God of my salvation. For you will I wait all the day long." 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

That was Micah Tyler for your morning, and you're listening to Pilgrim Radio. We're your companion for the way. And here's an encouragement, something to get you thinking, maybe something to shape your actions today. The late California pastor Ray Steadman once said that God designed it this way. He intended that his great power, wisdom, and love should become visible in very ordinary and otherwise inconsequential people. If that isn't a statement for purpose, I don't know what is. Friend, there is purpose for your life. Who will you allow to witness in you God's wisdom, his love, his power? Let's make those things visible today to the world around us. We're back to the music with new song. Let's listen.

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1: And friends, there's an element out there in the world, you hear it, they've given up on the idea of acting like Christ. They think desperate times call for desperate measures. It's time we fight fire with fire. And you're never going to win in this world unless you learn to act like the world and fight like the world. And let me say this clearly. Christ-honoring ends can never be achieved by Christ-dishonoring means.
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0: Here's some truth for life from Alistair Begg's Daily Devotional. Acts 26, verse 29 says, I would to God that not only you, but also all who hear me this day might become such as I am, except for these chains. Paul's beliefs were forged in the furnace of life. When his legs were virtually cut out from underneath him, he learned all the more that God is in control. It was during Paul's 2-year imprisonment in Rome that he wrote letters to the Ephesian, Philippian, and Colossian churches, and to his friend Philemon. It was during this season of suffering that God encouraged him to write of Jesus, "In him all things hold together." When he wrote to the Ephesians, he urged them to see that God, who is sovereign over all, has put all things under Jesus' feet. These truths were not just theoretical. Paul relied upon them during the most difficult seasons of his life. Paul's experiences doubtless helped him to understand more deeply that he needed the gospel, not just for salvation, but for all of life. We too need the gospel daily. The good news that Jesus died in the place of sinners, that he was raised for our justification, and that he sent the Spirit to sanctify us and to fill us. The gospel creates within us confident anticipation of the return of Jesus. It causes us to view the world from a heavenly perspective. John Stott, who was unparalleled in his ability to synthesize and succinctly condense vast amounts of material, summarized the impact of Paul's imprisonment upon his theology in this way. Paul's perspective was adjusted, his horizon extended, his vision clarified, and his witness enriched. His chains did not become an occasion for disappointment or regret. Rather, his trials, which kept him in a state of weakness and dependency upon God, altered his perspective and shed light on the horizon. He was able to stand before a Roman governor, a king, and a queen and say, "What you have, you cannot keep. What I have, I cannot lose. I wish you could become like me, a sinner saved by grace, an heir to eternal life. I would not like for you to share my chains, but I would love for you to share my faith." Paul experienced the very truth that he had written to the Romans years earlier. We know that for those who love God, all things work together for good, for those who are called according to his purpose. This was not only for Paul, but is also true for all who have placed their faith in Jesus Christ. Are you facing a discouraging trial? Take courage. You have all you truly need, and you cannot lose it. All the riches and comfort that this world can offer do not compare to what you have in the gospel, Christ in you, the hope of glory. Christian theology is not for an ivory tower, but for the prison cell, for the trials. Let the truths of the gospel strengthen your soul and shape your perspective as you cling to the hope that Christ has purchased for you. From Alistair Begg's book, Truth for Life, Volume 2, on Pilgrim Radio.
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was John Reddick reminding us who we are today. My friend, you are a child of God. You are made in His image. Well, you're listening to Pilgrim Radio, and my name's Sunny. And coming up, I'm so glad to journey with you this morning. We've got more music ahead. Let's allow His praise to be on our lips, gratitude to be in our hearts. And then at 8 a.m. Pacific, join me for morning and night classes. Let's get into God's Word together. Up next, Katie Nicole reminds us He is the God of possible.

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You're listening to The Pilgrim, and we've got another hour of music just ahead. And maybe that's exactly what you need today. Just a little space to lift your eyes, to reset your thoughts, and to turn your attention back to God. Whatever has been filling your mind today, let's make room to worship Him and to give Him the praise that He is worthy of.

speak the name of Jesus. Friend, there is power in his name. That was Hope Darst for your morning. Her song, Breakthrough's Coming. And I love this. I want to remind you today that we have purpose before us and we have been entrusted with so much, even in the seasons that feel like you have so very little. And the late Christian financial counselor, Larry Burkett, once said that the one principle that surrounds everything else is that of stewardship, that we are the managers of everything that God has given us. So friend, let's steward our lives well today. I've got Thrive Worship up next with Ruins, and we're continuing with the music on The Pilgrim.

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1: Whatever conflicts that exist, let's solve those. 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But let's start with vertically.
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0: 60 Seconds in the Psalms from Psalm 3. O Lord, how many are my foes? Many rise up against me. Many are saying of my soul, there is no salvation for him in God. But you, O Lord, are a shield about me, my glory, and the lifter of my head. I cried aloud to the Lord, and he answered me from his holy hill. I lay down and slept. I woke again, for the Lord sustained me. I will not be afraid of many thousands of people who have set themselves against me all around. Arise, O Lord, save me, O my God, for you strike all my enemies on the cheek. You break the teeth of the wicked. Salvation belongs to the Lord. Your blessing be on your people. From Psalm 3, verses 1 to 8, on Pilgrim Radio.
1: Been a hard season. 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All the dreams I was dreaming, they went up in smoke. 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

Joy's gonna come in the morning. Blessings will flow from these battles, and beauty will rise from these ashes.

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And my friend, I know that some days the road feels really long. And some days you're not even sure you've got another step in you. And if that's where I have found you today, I want to say take heart. For those who belong to Jesus, this journey has a destination. We aren't wandering aimlessly. We're traveling home.

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The course examines the biblical, historical, cultural, and strategic perspectives on God's mission in the world. 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And now a news report from Billings, Montana. The scene was busy in Billings on Saturday as 40 food trucks rolled into the food truck battle on the Yellowstone, an annual fundraiser event since 2018. 10% of the gross sales from the event goes to nonprofits supporting Montana veterans. Vendors also noted how the event supports their local businesses. Owner Toby Kutla of Mia's Walk told KTVQ.com that the local food truck scene looks very different today than when he started his business 22 years ago. Social media has in part helped food trucks develop loyal followings. For some vendors, this weekend's event was one piece of an unusually busy month, but events still can be a significant source of new customers for these businesses. The busy season still comes with its challenges, though. Owners said food and supply costs remain high, forcing some vendors to raise prices or find other ways to offset their thinner margins as the market continues to fluctuate. Owner Gabriel Espino of It's Roasted said new trucks regularly come and old trucks regularly go. For Billings food trucks, August brought crowds, long hours, and plenty of miles. As the summer event season winds down, though, owners say loyal customers and passion remain the key ingredients keeping the industry moving. And that's what we know. If your church or nonprofit has an upcoming event, we want to hear about it. And if there's an issue you'd like discussed, or if you have comments about Pilgrim Radio's programming, follow us on Instagram or Facebook, email us at info@pilgrimradio.com or write to us at P.O. Box 21888, Carson City, Nevada 89721. And that's the word on the street this Tuesday on Pilgrim Street.

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3: Acts 19, 21 to 41. Please grab your Bibles. Join me there. Acts 19, beginning in verse 21. We were on vacation a while ago, and we were staying at this place. There was a little pond out behind the house where we were staying, and one morning, it was a rare morning. I got up early. It was peaceful and quiet and still, and there was no breeze. And I still remember it. The pond was just utterly smooth, just laminate, placid, like silver glass. And then a fish jumped out of the pond right in the middle and made a little splash. And then the ripples from that spot went out slowly until out, until it reached every edge of the pond. It affected everything. And friends, that's what the gospel is meant to do in our lives. The gospel is like this initial splash in the middle of our lives that is meant to ripple out in ever-widening circles until it touches every dimension, every facet, every area of our lives, until it affects everything. Our vocation, our marriages, our families, our neighboring, our recreation, our politics, our art and learning and finances and service and leisure and friendships, everything. The gospel is meant to shape everything. The good news that Jesus died to save sinners when he died in our place and rose again to make us right with God. That he is reconciling all things to himself for the glory of God the Father. That gospel is not just for Sunday, it's for every day. That gospel is not just for your private life, it's for every area of life. It's not just for your soul, it's for everything. There's no compartmentalization when it comes to the gospel. Abraham Kuyper was a pastor, a theologian. He also served as the prime minister of the Netherlands from 1901 to 1905, and he famously said this: "There is not a square inch in the whole domain of our human existence over which Christ, who is sovereign over all, does not cry, 'Mine, mine.'" Friends, the gospel is for all of life. And we see the pervasive reach of the gospel and its ripple effects in our lives for all of life. We see this perfectly showcased in our passage today as we turn to Acts chapter 19 and look at verses 21 to 41 today. Acts 19, 21 to 41. We're going to see today how the gospel shapes every aspect, every allegiance, and every attitude, okay? Every aspect, every allegiance, every attitude, because the gospel is for all of life, amen? The gospel is for all of life. The gospel shapes, number one, every aspect, every aspect. Join me in Acts 19, 21. Now, after these events, Paul resolved in the Spirit to pass through Macedonia and Achaia and to go to Jerusalem, saying, "After I've been there, I must also see Rome." And having sent into Macedonia two of his helpers, Timothy and Erastus, he himself stayed in Asia for a while. Just pause. So Luke begins here. Dr. Luke begins giving us Paul's travel plans for the foreseeable future. He's in Ephesus, which is in modern-day Turkey, on the sort of the western coast. And his plan here that he's resolved in the Holy Spirit, so the Holy Spirit's guiding him, but he's making this decision, is to proceed west and to go through Macedonia to visit the churches that he had planted on his second missionary journey before. And that includes cities like Philippi and Thessalonica and Berea, among others. And then he plans to go south into Achaia, which we call Greece today, and that's where Corinth is located. So he's going to go back and retrace his steps from his previous journey. But then from there, he's going to head back to Jerusalem. And you say, why? Why Jerusalem? Well, we know from Paul's various letters that he's collecting an offering for the Judean believers in Jerusalem. They're experiencing a famine and widespread persecution, and so they have great needs. And the church is rallying in support of their brothers and sisters. And so Paul here is dispatching Timothy and Erastus to go ahead of him into Macedonia so they can let everyone know what's going on. He gives them letters to bring so they'll know about the offering and where the monies are going, so they can start collecting them so that when Paul shows up, everything will be ready. He can just pick up the monies and continue on his way. And so he stays on in Ephesus for a little while longer. In total, he will have been in Ephesus for 2.5 years all together. And then verse 23, we pick it up again. About that time, there arose no little disturbance concerning the way. You'll recall that the way is like shorthand for the way of Jesus. This is what it means to follow Jesus. That's what they called them, the way, followers of the way. So no little disturbance arose concerning the way, verse 24, a man named Demetrius, a silversmith, who made silver shrines to Artemis, brought

that was built to Artemis. Artemis in the Greek pantheon is the twin sibling to Apollo, brother sister pair, born to Zeus, the Titaness Leto, together are viewed as like the protectors of Greek civilization. One for the men, one for the women, okay? And the Artemis Temple in Ephesus was one of the seven wonders of the ancient world. It was beautiful. There are still ruins of it to this day, so we know a lot about it. It was four times the size of the Parthenon in Athens. So huge structure. Pillars standing 60 feet high. The pavilion measured 425 feet long by 225 feet wide, so bigger than a football field. It was the largest building and structure in the Greek world at the time. Big deal. It was dedicated to Artemis. That's the Greek name. You know, the pantheon sort of merged from the into the Greco-Roman as it came together. And so Diana was the Roman name for Artemis in the Greek. This is the goddess of the hunt and the one who protected females in particular. Her statue was the focal point of the temple. Part of the sculpture came from a meteorite that came down in the region. And they thought it was a gift from the gods and was full of all kinds of magic power. And so they incorporated it into the statue and everyone would come and worship. The cult of Artemis was a big deal, widely followed throughout the Greco-Roman world. And her temple and all the related tourism surrounding it was a main economic driver in Ephesus. And that was true of this guy, Demetrius, and his fellow silversmiths. Demetrius made these miniature silver shrines that you could take home. And so you worship Artemis on your journey, you make pilgrimage, but now you can take this little shrine, household shrine, bring it back wherever you live, and you can bow down and worship Artemis wherever you live. And so these are very expensive, and they were viewed as magic. And here's what's amazing to me. Christianity has spread so pervasively, so significantly in the ancient world that, and not just in Ephesus, but the surrounding region, that Demetrius and his silversmiths start to notice a substantial decline in revenues in their business. The commerce patterns of the ancient world are being disrupted. The commodities market is being shaped. Silver is in lower demands. The value is collapsing. And these guys are paying attention. They notice and they can trace it back. They're like, this is Paul's fault. Isn't that amazing? One guy tanking the whole market. This is amazing to me. Because the Christians, of course, believed that Jesus was the Son of God and the Lord of all. And that meant they could not and refused to worship Artemis any longer. And they blame Paul for this. This Paul has persuaded and turned away a great many people, saying the gods made with hands are not gods. And while Demetrius's main concern here is his own pocketbook, he decides to sort of dress up his self-interest in sort of like, you know, altruistic motives, right? He says, well, it's not about the money. I'm worried about the honor of our trade. You know, I'm concerned about Artemis and her glory. That's what I'm really concerned about, right? But it's really the money that's driving him. So they believe, these craftsmen start to believe, if Paul and the Christians keep on going like this, we're not going to have jobs. It's going to mess up everything. We're going to lose everything faster than we think. And so these words actually are going to spark a riot. We're going to see that. But here's what I want you to see before we get into that. It's remarkable, isn't it, that the progress of the gospel is such that it moved the needle in the Greek economy. Isn't that amazing? It not just a little, it moved it a lot, enough to cause a riot, to induce panic. Because friends, the gospel is not just some personal, private spirituality that you can kind of like compartmentalize and keep to yourself and just sort of do on Sunday and then just kind of shift gears and go out and do everything else the way everyone else does. No, friends, the gospel is for all of life. It's for all of life. There's not one square inch in the whole domain of our human existence over which Christ, who is sovereign over all, does not cry, mine. The gospel shapes our work, friends. Whatever we do, whether we're to work at it with all of our hearts, is working for the Lord, not for men, yes? The gospel shapes our parenting because we know we're raising our children not just to be athletes and successful.

0: successful in life, but in the nurture and admonition of the Lord. The gospel shapes our spending because we're storing up treasure, not on earth, but in heaven. The gospel shapes our appetites. Whether you eat or drink, do it all to the glory of God. The gospel shapes our marriages because the covenant love of a husband and wife is reflective of the love of Christ and his church. The gospel shapes our sexuality because our bodies are temples of the Holy Spirit, and so we're to honor God with our bodies. Friends, the gospel's for all of life. So the question we have to wrestle with is how does the gospel integrate into all I do? How does the gospel integrate into all I do? Now, we can all wrestle with that question, and we all have to figure that out for ourselves, how that's going to work and how the gospel specifically shapes our world, our vocation, where we live, our neighborhood, how we live and act. But let me give you just three specific real-life examples of people I know and how they're wrestling with this, just to put some flesh on this, okay? How does the gospel integrate into all that I do? There's a guy I knew from my church in Washington, and he is a farmer. He had some farmland, and he realized at one point, he follows Jesus, he realized at one point that the pesticides that he was using on his crops were leading to maximized yield and profit, but some of it was washing out into a stream, and it was going down, and his neighbor had a lake, and it was affecting the fish in the lake on his neighbor's property. And so he realized two things. The Bible calls me to care for creation, yes? And the Bible calls me to love my neighbor. And so nobody made him do it, but he voluntarily went out and found some more eco-friendly pesticide so that he could, he lost a percentage of his profit. He didn't get quite the same yield, but he was serving his neighbor and he was taking care of the fish. Just letting the gospel start to shape his life and vocation and what he had stewardship over, you see? Or there's a couple I know who, they were excited, they got pregnant, and they were really excited about their baby, and then they did prenatal testing and found out it was going to have Down syndrome, and everybody told them to abort it. And they knew that the Bible says every life is sacred and a gift from God and imbibed with the image of God, precious. So they did what no one wanted them to do. They brought the baby to term. And friends, that little girl is showing them every day what it means to have childlike faith and to love without any filters. It's not an easy life, but it's good. And that came out of their faith in Jesus. Or there's a landlord, goes to this church. One of his renters fell behind on their payments, so far behind that he was going to get evicted. And he found out because of past evictions that he was going to end up having a hard time ever getting another rental deal with his credit. And he was probably going to end up homeless. And so this guy, this landlord said, you know what? God has forgiven me a great deal and given me so many second chances. I got to love this guy. And so he forgave half the debt. And he figured out a way to get this guy on a payment plan over extended terms so he could stay in his house. One of the things we've got to do as disciples of Jesus is figure out how to work out the implications of the gospel for every area, every dimension, every sphere of our life. How does the gospel integrate into all I do? That's the question. So the gospel's for all of life. It's for every aspect. That's where we start here. Secondly, it's for every allegiance. Every allegiance. Look at where the text goes. Acts 19:27. Go back to that verse just to get the flow. There is danger not only that this trade of ours might come into disrepute, but also that the temple and the great goddess of Artemis might be counted as nothing, and she might even be deposed of her magnificence, she whom all Asia and the world worship. Here's where it goes. Verse 28. And when they heard this, they were enraged and cried out, "Great is Artemis of the Ephesians!" And so the city was filled with confusion, and they rushed together into the theater, dragging with them Gaius and Aristarchus, Macedonians who were with Paul, traveling companions with him. But when Paul wished to go in among the crowd, the disciples wouldn't let him. And even some of the Asiarchs who were friends of his sent to him and said, urging him, do not enter into the theater. Now some cried out one thing, some another, and for the assembly was in confusion, and most of them did not know why they had come together. Some of the crowd prompted Alexander, whom the Jews had put forward, and Alexander motioned with his hand, wanting to make a defense to the crowd, but when they recognized he was a Jew, for about 2 hours they all cried out with one voice, "Great is Artemis of the Ephesians!" Now, the ruins of this amphitheater are still in Ephesus. You can go see it to this day. It spans 500 feet in diameter. It rises 100 feet from front to back in the air. It could hold estimated 24,000 people. This is an amazing place. They held games there, like gladiatorial games and things like that. So think one of those sort of arenas. But when they couldn't get a hold of the Apostle Paul, who's the one they have the main beef with, they decide, the mob grabs two of his colleagues, these guys, we don't know much about them, Gaius and Aristarchus, and they drag them into the theater. And when Paul hears of it, he says, let me go, right? I want to go in there, right? Probably because he loves crowds and he wants to share about Jesus and he wants to protect his friends. But the disciples are like, don't you dare, Paul, like they'll tear you limb from limb. Stay here. Some of the Asiarchs, these are the magistrates who oversaw the games at the theater. Okay, there were a group of, I think, 10, if I remember correctly, the imperial games, they oversaw them. Some of them are friends with Paul, and so they send messengers like, stay away from here, like these guys, this is bad news. And then I love Luke's summary in verse 23. Some cried out one thing, some another. The assembly's in confusion. Most of them don't even know why they'd come together, right? So this is just like a flash mob, a teen takeover downtown. Like, it's a mess, right? And they have no idea. Why are you here? I don't know. It seemed like fun. We're just jumping around causing trouble, okay? So this is where we're at. This guy, Alexander, is a Jewish man, which I think means he's not a believer in Jesus, but he lives in the city. But he's reasonable and he's trying to calm everything down. But when they see him and realize he's a Jew, they're like, you're part of the problem. You Jews don't worship in the temple either. So you don't stand for Artemis. And they shout him down, great is Artemis of the Ephesians. For 2 hours, 2 hours. Because now, why are they so animated? It's because this is an issue of allegiance, isn't it? This is allegiance. If Jesus is the Son of God and Lord of all, that means Artemis is not. And if Artemis is not, all their allegiance has been threatened. That's the issue. About 60 years later, a guy named Pliny the Younger wrote letters to the emperor at that time, the emperor Trajan, and he complained about the Christians. This is what he said. He goes, it's not that they're immoral. They're very moral people. It's not that they're bad citizens. They're not a threat to the empire. They're abandoning the temple worship, and they won't do the feasts to the deities. They won't bow down to your statue. What do I do with these people? And friends, the main accusation against Christians in the first century was this, that they are atheists. Can you believe that? They called us atheists. Why? Because we would not go bow down before the pantheon, the Greco-Roman deities. We wouldn't bow down to the emperor. Friends, Christians have always refused to call Caesar Lord because there's only one Lord and King, and that's Jesus Christ. Amen? That meant that followers of Jesus just simply no longer march to the beat of the drum that everyone else was marching to. It made them weirdos because their heart, they had a higher allegiance in life, in everything. They weren't there, they weren't living for Artemis anymore. They weren't living for Caesar anymore. They weren't living for the empire anymore. They were living for Jesus. Jesus is Lord. And that meant every other allegiance had to be demoted in their life. They were still citizens of Rome. They still had obligations as citizens, but it demoted the importance of Rome in their life. It demoted everything. And friends, that is still true to this day, isn't it? This world, our culture is running after all kinds of false gods. The gods of money and sex and power and self-fulfillment. And friends, when we make those things ultimate, we always end up lost and confused and empty and stressed. There are so many people that are demanding our allegiance in this world. Get in line, follow the crowd, don't break the ranks, defend the party line at all costs. But as Christians, friends, we have a higher allegiance, don't we? Jesus is Lord. Can you say that with me? Jesus is Lord. And that means that every other allegiance has to get demoted. We don't have to spend our lives chasing after money, sex, power, and self as if that's all there is in life. We know better. Jesus is the crucified and risen Son of God. He's the Lord of all. And that means money, sex, and power and self all of a sudden get demoted into their proper and healthy place in our lives. Problem with us mainly, friends, is this. We love lesser things way too much, and we love the greatest thing way too little. Our loves are disordered, you see. But King Jesus is putting things in their rightful place. When Jesus is Lord, he demotes everything else into their rightful and healthy places. Friends, Jesus holds our highest allegiance, doesn't he? Not Artemis, not Caesar, not the empire, not Hollywood. Jesus, King of Kings, Lord of Lords. Amen? There is not one square inch in our whole human existence over which Christ, who is sovereign over all, does not cry, mine. Friends, the gospel is for all of life. The question is, how does the gospel realign who I follow? How does the gospel realign who I follow? Three quick examples. There's an actress I know who gave up her big break. Money, fame, success, glory. She gave it up because they wanted her to do raunchy sex scenes. And she just said, I cannot do that and honor the Lord Jesus Christ. And all of her friends couldn't figure it out, but she had a higher allegiance, you see? Or there's a politician I know who works in Washington, D.C., and he's worked for multiple administrations on both sides. And there's so much pressure from different administrations, different presidents, every 4 to 8 years it changes to get with the program on both sides. And he just sort of has an even keel. He does what's right no matter what the pressure. And he's earned the respect of everyone because he's a man of integrity, and that comes from his allegiance to Jesus. Or there's a businessman I know who blew the whistle on corporate fraud in his business. He stopped millions of dollars from being stolen because he wouldn't just look the other way like everyone else on his team. He had a higher allegiance, you see? You see, part of discipleship of Jesus, friends, is learning how to surrender everything to the Lordship of Jesus Christ. What would Jesus have me do? I don't answer to anyone but him. He's my king. How does the gospel realign who I follow? So the gospel's for all of life, friends. It's for every aspect, every allegiance, and then finally, it's for every attitude. Look at verse 35, Acts 19, 35. When the town clerk had quieted the crowd, he said, "Men of Ephesus, who is there who does not know that the city of the Ephesians is the temple keeper of the great Artemis and of the sacred stone that fell from the sky? Seeing then that these things cannot be denied, you ought to be quiet and do nothing rash. For you have brought these men here who are neither sacrilegious nor blasphemers of our goddess. If therefore Demetrius and the craftsmen with him have a complaint against anyone, namely Paul, the courts are open and there are proconsuls. Let them bring charges against one another. But if you seek anything further, it shall be settled in the regular assembly. For we really are in danger of being charged with rioting today, since there is no cause that we can give to justify this commotion." And when he had said these things, he dismissed the assembly. So that this town clerk's crowd control is masterful, isn't it? I love it. He says basically four things. He says, listen, look, there's no danger that people are going to forget that Artemis and her temple are here. Everyone knows the stone came, it fell from heaven, it's in the sculpture. Like, people aren't going to forget. Settle down. Settle down. You're overreacting. That's number one. Number two, these men you hauled in here, Gaius and Aristarchus, what do they do? They're just friends of the guy you're mad at, you know? They didn't rob the temple. They didn't deface a statue. They didn't blaspheme the god. These guys are innocent. Like, leave them alone. Three, if Paul's your issue, then Demetrius and the others have an appropriate avenue to, like, bring a lawsuit. If they have a bone to pick with him, like, bring it through the appropriate channels. This is not the way we do these things. Grievances need to be handled in the courts. If it's a public concern that we have here, you can bring it before the city council. It meets three times a month. Just go in and tell us what's going on. But number four, listen, if there's one thing Rome cares about above all else, it's peace. And if we're not careful, Rome's going to hear about what happened today. We're not going to have any way to justify what happened. This riot is out of line. Go home, right? And of course, the irony is that this passage opened with Demetrius and his friends claiming that Christianity posed a threat to the social order, and now it ends with the clerk of the city chiding the idol worshipers, the Ephesians, that they're the ones threatening the social order, right? It's very ironic. But I want you to notice something. Pay attention here. Notice that at no point did the followers of Jesus allow themselves to get into the mob-like behavior. They did not join in the fray. They kept their heads. They, amidst all the frenzy and slander and accusations and outrage, they were marked by love, joy, peace, patience, kindness, goodness, faithfulness, gentleness, and self-control. What is that? It's the fruit of the Spirit. It's the fruit of the Spirit. Remember how Jesus responded when the mob came for him? 1 Peter 2:23. When he was reviled, he did not revile in return. When he suffered, he did not threaten, but continued entrusting himself to the one who judges justly. For, Peter says, to this you have been called, because Christ also suffered for you, leaving you an example that you might follow in his steps. So here they are, followers of the way of Jesus. The way of Jesus, full of the Spirit, conformed to the image of Christ, allowing the gospel to shape their every attitude and interaction. And friends, oh man, is this applicable to this for our moment, isn't it? Our social media mobs, our rage-baiting news, our cancel culture politics. Friends, our society is quickly descending into mob-like tactics. And it's easy to get sucked into the riot. We've got to hear the words of the scriptures. Listen to some of these. 2 Timothy 2:22 to 25. Flee youthful passions and pursue righteousness, faith, love, and peace, along with those who call on the Lord from a pure heart. Have nothing to do with foolish, ignorant controversies. You know that they breed quarrels. The Lord's servant must not be quarrelsome, but kind to everyone, able to teach, patiently enduring evil, correcting opponents with gentleness. God may perhaps grant them repentance, which would lead to the knowledge of the truth. Philippians 4, verse 5. Let your reasonableness be known to everyone. Or my favorite, 1 Peter 3:15-16. But in your hearts, revere Christ as Lord, right? He's your allegiance. Always be prepared to give an answer to everyone who asks you for the reason, for the hope that you have. Okay, so don't go quiet, but do this, how does he say, with gentleness and respect, and keep a clear conscience, so that those who speak maliciously against your good behavior in Christ might be ashamed of their slander. Friends, we are called to the way of Jesus, not just in the truth we proclaim and the positions we contend for, but in how we represent him in our every interaction, every word, every deed, every tone, all of our demeanor. The fruit of the Spirit is love, joy, peace, patience, kindness, goodness, faithfulness, gentleness, and self-control. And friends, there's an element out there in the world, you hear it, they've given up on the idea of acting like Christ. They think desperate times call for desperate measures. It's time we fight fire with fire, and you're never going to win in this world unless you learn to act like the world and fight like the world. And let me say this clearly, Christ-honoring ends can never be achieved by Christ-dishonoring means. Christ-honoring ends can never be achieved through Christ-dishonoring means. The way of Jesus, friends, it's not just what we believe, it's how we behave. There's not one square inch in the whole domain of our human existence over which Christ, who is sovereign over all, does not cry, "Mine." Friends, the gospel is for all of life. So the question is, how does the gospel condition how I respond? How does the gospel condition how I respond? Three more quick examples and then we'll close, okay? First example, I have a friend who has a sizable social media platform, and this last year he decided, I'm simply done engaging with harsh and negative comments online. I'm just done. He knows that the back and forth of the argument juices the algorithm, right? So he's giving up something by not doing it. But he also realized, this is not good for my own soul. It's not good for my discipleship to Jesus, and it's not good for representing Christ to a watching world. Proverbs says a gentle answer turns away wrath. And he says, you know what? I'm just going to let it lie. He's allowing the gospel to shape his every attitude, you see? Or there's a teacher friend of mine who was treated unfairly by a difficult coworker recently. And she decided, instead of giving this person the cold shoulder, which is what everybody else in the office tends to do, because she's a problem, that she would try to overcome evil with good and love her enemy. And so she brought her cookies. She didn't even know what to do with it. She's like, no one does this, you know? She's trying to love like Jesus. You see that? A guy I know, there was a couple of his neighbors. There are two neighbors, and they're just going at it. And he just goes, okay, Jesus is a peacemaker. Maybe I'm here, and I'm supposed to be a part of bringing peace into my neighborhood. And so he sits down with independent groups, and then he gets them together, and it was tense, and it was awkward, and it was gross. And like what? But he brought a measure of peace into his neighborhood, allowing Jesus to affect every attitude, every interaction, everything he's doing, you see. And so the question is, how does the gospel condition how I respond? Friends, the gospel is for all of life. Yes. The gospel, it's like that initial splash in the middle of the pond that ripples out with ever-widening circles until it reaches every dimension, every part, every shoreline, every element of our lives, every aspect, every allegiance, every attitude. Abraham Kuyper was right. There's not one square inch in the whole of our domain of human existence over which Christ, who is sovereign over all, does not cry, "Mine." The gospel is for all of life. How does the gospel integrate into all that I do? How does the gospel realign who I follow? How does the gospel condition how I respond? The gospel is for all of life. Amen.
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That was God Omniscient, God All-Knowing, Matt Boswell for your morning, and you're listening to Pilgrim Radio. We're bringing you the Word and Worship for the Way, and coming up at 9 a.m. Pacific, we've got the Bible Pure and Simple. And today we're in the book of 1 Kings. That's chapters 8 through 16. Again, that's just ahead. But first, here's Crowder reminding us God really loves us. Keep listening to Pilgrim Radio.

0: 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The Bible is God's Word. It tells us all we need to know about who He is and how to know Him. 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
1: 1 Kings chapter 8, verse 37. When there is a famine in the land, pestilence or blight or mildew, locusts or grasshoppers, when their enemy besieges them in the land of their cities, whatever plague or whatever sickness there is, whatever prayer, whatever supplication is made by anyone or by all your people, Israel, when each one knows the plague of his own heart and spreads out his hands toward this temple, then hear in heaven your dwelling place and forgive and act and give to everyone according to all his ways, whose heart you know, for you alone know the hearts of all of the sons of men, that they may fear you all the days that they live in the land which you gave to our fathers. Moreover, concerning a foreigner who is not of your people Israel, but has come from a far country for your name's sake, for they will hear of your great name and your strong hand and your outstretched arm, when he comes and prays toward this temple, here in heaven, your dwelling place, and do according to all for which the foreigner calls to you, that all peoples of the earth may know your name and fear you, as do your people Israel, and that they may know that this temple which I have built is called by your name. When your people go out to battle against their enemy, wherever you send them, and when they pray to the Lord toward the city which you have chosen, and the temple which I have built for your name, then hear in heaven their prayer and their supplication, and maintain their cause. When they sin against you, for there is no one who does not sin, and you become angry with them, and deliver them to the enemy, and they take them captive to the land of the enemy, far or near, yet when they come to themselves in the land where they were carried captive, and repent, and make supplication to you in the land of those who took them captive, saying, we have sinned and done wrong, we have committed wickedness. And when they return to you with all their heart and with all their soul in the land of their enemies, who led them away captive, and pray to you toward their land which you gave to their fathers, the city which you have chosen, and the temple which I have built for your name, then hear in heaven your dwelling place, their prayer and their supplication, and maintain their cause. And forgive your people who have sinned against you, and all their transgressions which they have transgressed against you. And grant them compassion before those who took them captive, that they may have compassion on them. For they are your people, and your inheritance, whom you brought out of Egypt, out of the iron furnace, that your eyes may be open to the supplication of your servant and the supplication of your people Israel, to listen to them whenever they call to you. For you separated them from among all the peoples of the earth to be your inheritance, as you spoke by your servant Moses, when you brought our fathers out of Egypt, O Lord God. And so it was, when Solomon had finished praying all the prayer and supplication to the Lord, that he arose from before the altar of the Lord, from kneeling on his knees, with his hands spread up to heaven. Then he stood and blessed all the assembly of Israel with a loud voice, saying, Blessed be the Lord, who has given rest to his people Israel, according to all that he promised. There has not failed one word of all his good promise, which he promised through his servant Moses. May the Lord our God be with us, as he was with our fathers. May he not leave us nor forsake us, that he may incline our hearts to himself, to walk in all his ways, and to keep his commandments and his statutes and his judgments, which he commanded our fathers. And may these words of mine, with which I have made supplication before the Lord, be near the Lord our God day and night, that he may maintain the cause of his servant and the cause of his people Israel, as each day may require, that all the peoples of the earth may know that the Lord is God, there is no other. Let your heart, therefore, be loyal to the Lord our God, to walk in his statutes and keep his commandments as at this day. Then the king and all Israel with him offered sacrifices before the Lord. And Solomon offered a sacrifice of peace offerings, which he offered to the Lord, 22,000 bulls and 120,000 sheep. So the king and all the children of Israel dedicated the house of the Lord. On the same

7 days, and 7 more days, 14 days. On the 8th day, he sent the people away, and they blessed the king and went to their tents joyful and glad of heart for all the good that the Lord had done for his servant David and for Israel, his people. 1 Kings chapter 9. And it came to pass, when Solomon had finished building the house of the Lord and the king's house, and all Solomon's desire which he wanted to do, that the Lord appeared to Solomon the second time, as he had appeared to him at Gibeon. And the Lord said to him, I have heard your prayer and your supplication that you have made before me. I have consecrated this house, which you have built, to put my name there forever, and my eyes and my heart will be there perpetually. Now, if you walk before me as your father David walked, in integrity of heart and in uprightness, to do according to all that I have commanded you, and if you keep my statutes and my judgments, then I will establish the throne of your kingdom over Israel forever, as I promised David your father, saying, You shall not fail to have a man on the throne of Israel. But if you or your sons at all turn from following me, and do not keep my commandments and my statutes, which I have set before you, but go and serve other gods and worship them, then I will cut off Israel from the land which I have given them, and this house which I have consecrated for my name I will cast out of my sight. Israel will be a proverb and a byword among all peoples. And as for this house which is exalted, everyone who passes by it will be astonished and will hiss and say, Why has the Lord done thus to this land and to this house? Then they will answer, Because they forsook the Lord their God, who brought their fathers out of the land of Egypt, and have embraced other gods, and worshipped them and served them. Therefore, the Lord has brought all this calamity on them. Now it happened at the end of 20 years, when Solomon had built the two houses, the house of the Lord and the king's house, Hiram, the king of Tyre, had supplied Solomon with cedar and cypress and gold, as much as he desired, that King Solomon then gave Hiram 20 cities in the land of Galilee. Then Hiram went from Tyre to see the cities which Solomon had given him, but they did not please him. So he said, What kind of cities are these which you have given me, my brother? And he called them the land of Cabul, as they are to this day. Then Hiram sent the king 120 talents of gold. And this is the reason for the labor force which King Solomon raised, to build the house of the Lord, his own house, the Millo, the wall of Jerusalem, Hazor, Megiddo, and Gezer. Pharaoh, king of Egypt, had gone up and taken Gezer and burned it with fire, had killed the Canaanites who dwelt in the city, and had given it as a dowry to his daughter, Solomon's wife. And Solomon built Gezer, lower Beth Horon, Baalath, and Tadmor in the wilderness, in the land of Judah, all the storage cities that Solomon had, cities for his chariots and cities for his cavalry, and whatever Solomon desired to build in Jerusalem, in Lebanon, and in all the land of his dominion. All the people who were left of the Amorites, Hittites, Perizzites, Hivites, and Jebusites, who were not of the children of Israel, that is, their descendants who were left in the land after them, whom the children of Israel had not been able to destroy completely, from these Solomon raised forced labor, as it is to this day.

0: But of the children of Israel, Solomon made no forced laborers, because they were men of war and his servants, his officers, his captains, commanders of his chariots, and his cavalry. Others were chiefs of the officials who were over Solomon's work, 550 who ruled over the people who did the work. But Pharaoh's daughter came up from the city of David to her house, which Solomon had built for her. Then he built the Millo. Now, three times a year, Solomon offered burnt offerings and peace offerings on the altar which he had built for the Lord, and he burned incense with them on the altar that was before the Lord. So he finished the temple. King Solomon also built a fleet of ships at Etzion Geber, which is near Eilath, on the shore of the Red Sea in the land of Edom. Then Hiram sent his servants with the fleet, seamen who knew the sea, to work with the servants of Solomon. And they went to Ophir and acquired 420 talents of gold from there, and brought it to King Solomon. 1 Kings chapter 10. Now when the queen of Sheba heard of the fame of Solomon concerning the name of the Lord, she came to test him with hard questions. She came to Jerusalem with a very great retinue, with camels that bore spices, very much gold and precious stones. And when she came to Solomon, she spoke with him about all that was in her heart. So Solomon answered all her questions. There was nothing so difficult for the king that he could not explain it to her. And when the queen of Sheba had seen all the wisdom of Solomon, the house that he had built, the food on his table, the seating of his servants, the service of his waiters and their apparel, his cupbearers, and his entryway by which he went up to the house of the Lord, there was no more spirit in her. Then she said to the king, "It was a true report which I heard in my own land about your words and your wisdom. However, I did not believe the words until I came and saw with my own eyes, and indeed the half was not told me. Your wisdom and prosperity exceed the fame of which I heard. Happy are your men, and happy are these your servants, who stand continually before you and hear your wisdom. Blessed be the Lord your God, who delighted in you, setting you on the throne of Israel. Because the Lord has loved Israel forever, therefore he made you king, to do justice and righteousness." Then she gave the king 120 talents of gold, spices in great quantity, and precious stones. There never again came such abundance of spices as the queen of Sheba gave to King Solomon. Also the ships of Hiram, which brought gold from Ophir, brought great quantities of almugwood and precious stones from Ophir. And the king made steps of the almugwood for the house of the Lord and for the king's house, also harps and stringed instruments for singers. There never again came such almugwood, nor has the like been seen to this day. Now King Solomon gave the queen of Sheba all she desired, whatever she asked, besides what Solomon had given her, according to the royal generosity. So she turned and went to her own country, she and her servants. The weight of gold that came to Solomon yearly was 666 talents of gold. Besides that, from the traveling merchants, from the income of traders, from all the kings of Arabia, and from the governors of the country. And King Solomon made 200 large shields of hammered gold. 600 shekels of gold went into each shield. He also made 300 shields of hammered gold. 3 minas of gold went into each shield. The king put them in the house of the forest of Lebanon. Moreover, the king made a great throne of ivory and overlaid it with pure gold. The throne had 6 steps, and the top of the throne was round at the back. There were armrests on either side of the place of the seat, and 2 lions stood beside the armrests. 12 lions stood there, one on each side of the 6 steps. Nothing like this had been made for any other kingdom. All King Solomon's drinking vessels were gold, and all the vessels of the house of the forest of Lebanon were pure gold. Not one was silver, for this was accounted as nothing in the days of Solomon. For the king had merchant ships at sea with the fleet of Hiram. Once every 3 years, the merchant ships came bringing gold, silver, ivory, apes, and monkeys. So King Solomon surpassed all the kings of the earth in riches and wisdom. Now all the earth sought the presence of Solomon to hear his wisdom, which God had put in his heart. Each man brought his present, articles of silver and gold, garments, armor, spices, horses, and mules, at a set rate year by year. And Solomon gathered chariots and horsemen. He had 1,400 chariots and 12,000 horsemen, whom he stationed in the chariot cities and with the king at Jerusalem. The king made silver as common in Jerusalem as stones, and he made cedar trees as abundant as the sycamores which are in the lowland. Also, Solomon had horses imported from Egypt and Kiva. The king's merchants bought them in Kiva at the current price. Now a chariot that was imported from Egypt cost 600 shekels of silver, and a horse 150. And thus, through their agents, they exported them to all the kings of the Hittites and the kings of Syria. 1 Kings chapter 11. But King Solomon loved many foreign women, as well as the daughter of Pharaoh, women of the Moabites, Ammonites, Edomites, Sidonians, and Hittites, from the nations of whom the Lord had said to the children of Israel, "You shall not intermarry with them, nor they with you. Surely they will turn away your hearts after their gods." Solomon clung to these in love, and he had 700 wives, princesses, and 300 concubines, and his wives turned away his heart. For it was so, when Solomon was old, that his wives turned his heart after other gods, and his heart was not loyal to the Lord his God, as was the heart of his father David. For Solomon went after Ashtoreth, the goddess of the Sidonians, and after Milcom, the abomination of the Ammonites. Solomon did evil in the sight of the Lord, and did not fully follow the Lord, as did his father David. Then Solomon built a high place for Chemosh, the abomination of Moab, on the hill that is east of Jerusalem, and for Molech, the abomination of the people of Ammon. And he did likewise for all his foreign wives who burned incense and sacrificed to their gods. So the Lord became angry with Solomon, because his heart had turned from the Lord God of Israel, who had appeared to him twice, and had commanded him concerning this thing, that he should not go after other gods. But he did not keep what the Lord had commanded. Therefore, the Lord said to Solomon, "Because you have done this, and have not kept my covenant and my statutes, which I have commanded you, I will surely tear the kingdom away from you and give it to your servant. Nevertheless, I will not do it in your days for the sake of your father David. I will tear it out of the hand of your son. However, I will not tear away the whole kingdom. I will give one tribe to your son for the sake of my servant David and for the sake of Jerusalem, which I have chosen. Now the Lord raised up an adversary against Solomon, Hadad the Edomite. He was a descendant of the king in Edom. For it happened when David was in Edom, and Joab, the commander of the army, had gone up to bury the slain, after he had killed every male in Edom, because for 6 months Joab remained there with all Israel, until he had cut down every male in Edom, that Hadad fled to go to Egypt, he and certain Edomites of his father's servants with him. Hadad was still a little child. Then they arose from Midian and came to Paran, and they took men with them from Paran and came to Egypt, to Pharaoh, king of Egypt, who gave him a house, apportioned food for him, and gave him land. And Hadad found great favor in the sight of Pharaoh, so that he gave him as wife the sister of his own wife, that is, the sister of Queen Tapenes. Then the sister of Tapenes bore him Genubath, his son, whom Tapenes weaned in Pharaoh's house. And Genubath was in Pharaoh's household among the sons of Pharaoh. So when Hadad heard in Egypt that David rested with his fathers, and that Joab, the commander of the army, was dead, Hadad said to Pharaoh, "Let me depart, that I may go to my own country." Then Pharaoh said to him, "But what have you lacked with me, that suddenly you seek to go to your own country?" So he answered, "Nothing, but do let me go anyway." And God raised up another adversary against him, Rezon, the son of Eliada, who had fled from his lord Hadadezer, king of Zobah. So he gathered men to him and became captain over a band of raiders when David killed those of Zobah. And they went to Damascus and dwelt there and reigned in Damascus. He was an adversary of Israel all the days of Solomon, besides the trouble that Hadad caused. And he abhorred Israel and reigned over Syria. Then Solomon's servant, Jeroboam, the son of Nebat, an Ephraimite from Zereda, whose mother's name was Zeruah, a widow, also rebelled against the king. And this is what caused him to rebel against the king. Solomon had built the Millo and repaired the damages to the city of David his father. The man Jeroboam was a mighty man of valor, and Solomon, seeing that the young man was industrious, made him the officer over all the labor force of the house of Joseph. Now it happened at that time, when Jeroboam went out of Jerusalem, that the prophet Ahijah, the Shilonite, met him on the way, and he had clothed himself with a new garment, and the two were alone in the field. Then Ahijah took hold of the new garment that was on him and tore it into 12 pieces. And he said to Jeroboam, "Take for yourself 10 pieces. For thus says the Lord, the God of Israel, behold, I will tear the kingdom out of the hand of Solomon and will give 10 tribes to you. But he shall have one tribe for the sake of my servant David and for the sake of Jerusalem, the city which I have chosen out of all the tribes of Israel, because they have forsaken me and worshipped Ashtoreth, the goddess of the Sidonians, Chemosh, the god of the Moabites, and Milcom, the god of the people of Ammon, and have not walked in my ways to do what is right in my eyes and keep my statutes and my judgments, as did his father David. However, I will not take the whole kingdom out of his hand, because I have made him ruler all the days of his life for the sake of my servant David, whom I chose because he kept my commandments and my statutes. But I will take the kingdom out of his son's hand and give it to you 10 tribes. And to his son I will give 1 tribe, that my servant David may always have a lamp before me in Jerusalem, the city which I have chosen for myself to put my name there. So I will take you, and you shall reign over all your heart's desires, and you shall be king over Israel. Then it shall be, if you heed all that I command you, walk in my ways, and do what is right in my sight, to keep my statutes and my commandments, as my servant David did, then I will be with you, and build for you an enduring house, as I built for David, and will give Israel to you. And I will afflict the descendants of David because of this, but not forever. Solomon therefore sought to kill Jeroboam. But Jeroboam arose and fled to Egypt, to Shishak, king of Egypt, and was in Egypt until the death of Solomon. Now the rest of the acts of Solomon, all that he did, and his wisdom, are they not written in the book of the Acts of Solomon? And the period that Solomon reigned in Jerusalem over all Israel was 40 years. Then Solomon rested with his fathers and was buried in the city of David, his father, and Rehoboam, his son, reigned in his place. 1 Kings chapter 12. And Rehoboam went to Shechem, for all Israel had gone to Shechem to make him king. So it happened when Jeroboam, the son of Nebat, heard it, he was still in Egypt, for he had fled from the presence of King Solomon and had been dwelling in Egypt, that they sent and called him. Then Jeroboam and the whole assembly of Israel came and spoke to Rehoboam, saying, "Your father made our yoke heavy. Now therefore lighten the burdensome service of your father and his heavy yoke which he put on us, and we will serve you." So he said to them, "Depart for 3 days, then come back to me." And the people departed. Then King Rehoboam consulted the elders who stood before his father Solomon while he still lived. And he said, "How do you advise me to answer these people?" And they spoke to him, saying, "If you will be a servant to these people today, and serve them, and answer them, and speak good words to them, then they will be your servants forever." But he rejected the advice which the elders had given him, and consulted the young men who had grown up with him, who stood before him. And he said to them, "What advice do you give? How should we answer this people who have spoken to me, saying, 'Lighten the yoke which your father put on us'?" Then the young men who had grown up with him spoke to him, saying, "Thus you should speak to this people who have spoken to you, saying, 'Your father made our yoke heavy, but you make it lighter on us.' Thus you shall say to them, 'My little finger shall be thicker than my father's waist. And now, whereas my father put a heavy yoke on you, I will add to your yoke. My father chastised you with whips, but I will chastise you with scourges.'" So Jeroboam and all the people came to Rehoboam the third day, as the king had directed, saying, "Come back to me the third day." Then the king answered the people roughly and rejected the advice which the elders had given him. And he spoke to them according to the advice of the young men, saying, "My father made your yoke heavy, but I will add to your yoke. My father chastised you with whips, but I will chastise you with scourges." So the king did not listen to the people, for the turn of events was from the Lord, that he might fulfill his word, which the Lord had spoken by Ahijah the Shilonite to Jeroboam the son of Nebat. Now when all Israel saw that the king did not listen to them. The people answered the king, saying, "What share have we in David? We have no inheritance in the son of Jesse. To your tents, O Israel. Now see to your own house, O David." So Israel departed to their tents. But Rehoboam reigned over the children of Israel who dwelt in the cities of Judah. Then King Rehoboam sent Adoram, who was in charge of the revenue. But all Israel stoned him with stones, and he died. Therefore King Rehoboam mounted his chariot in haste to flee to Jerusalem. So Israel has been in rebellion against the house of David to this day. Now it came to pass, when all Israel heard that Jeroboam had come back, they sent for him and called him to the congregation and made him king over all Israel. There was none who followed the house of David, but the tribe of Judah only. And when Rehoboam came to Jerusalem, he assembled all the house of Judah with the tribe of Benjamin, 180,000 chosen men who were warriors, to fight against the house of Israel, that he might restore the kingdom to Rehoboam, the son of Solomon. But the word of God came to Shemaiah, the man of God, saying, "Speak to Rehoboam, the son of Solomon, king of Judah, to all the house of Judah and Benjamin, and to the rest of the people, saying, Thus says the Lord, you shall not go up nor fight against your brethren, the children of Israel. Let every man return to his house, for this thing is from me." Therefore, they obeyed the word of the Lord and turned back according to the word of the Lord. Then Jeroboam built Shechem in the mountains of Ephraim and dwelt there. Also he went out from there and built Penuel. And Jeroboam said in his heart, "Now the kingdom may return to the house of David. If these people go up to offer sacrifices in the house of the Lord at Jerusalem, then the heart of this people will turn back to their Lord, Rehoboam, king of Judah, and they will kill me and go back to Rehoboam, king of Judah." Therefore the king asked advice, made 2 calves of gold, and said to the people, "It is too much for you to go up to Jerusalem. Here are your gods, O Israel, which brought you up from the land of Egypt." And he set up 1 in Bethel, and the other he put in Dan. Now this thing became a sin, for the people went to worship before the one as far as Dan. He made shrines on the high places, and made priests from every class of people who were not of the sons of Levi. Jeroboam ordained a feast on the 15th day of the 8th month, like the feast that was in Judah, and offered sacrifices on the altar. So he did at Bethel, sacrificing to the calves he had made, and at Bethel he installed the priests of the high places which he had made. So he made offerings on the altar which he had made at Bethel on the 15th day of the 8th month, in the month which he had devised in his own heart. And he ordained a feast for the children of Israel, and offered sacrifices on the altar, and burned incense. 1 Kings chapter 13. And behold, a man of God went from Judah to Bethel by the word of the Lord, and Jeroboam stood by the altar to burn incense. Then he cried out against the altar by the word of the Lord, and said, "O altar, altar! Thus says the Lord, behold, a child, Josiah by name, shall be born to the house of David, and on you he shall sacrifice the priests of the high places who burn incense on you, and men's bones shall be burned on you." And he gave a sign the same day, saying, "This is the sign which the Lord has spoken. Surely the altar shall split apart, and the ashes on it shall be poured out." So it came to pass, when King Jeroboam heard the saying of the man of God, who cried out against the altar in Bethel, that he stretched out his hand from the altar, saying, "Arrest him." Then his hand, which he stretched out toward him, withered, so that he could not pull it back to himself. The altar also was split apart, and the ashes poured out from the altar, according to the sign which the man of God had given by the word of the Lord. Then the king answered and said to the man of God, "Please entreat the favor of the Lord your God and pray for me, that my hand may be restored to me." So the man of God entreated the Lord, and the king's hand was restored to him and became as before. Then the king said to the man of God, "Come home with me and refresh yourself, and I will give you a reward." But the man of God said to the king, "If you were to give me half your house, I would not go in with you, nor would I eat bread nor drink water in this place. For so it was commanded me by the word of the Lord, saying, 'You shall not eat bread nor drink water, nor return by the same way you came.' So he went another way and did not return by the way he came to Bethel." Now, an old prophet dwelt in Bethel, and his sons came and told him all the works that the man of God had done that day in Bethel. They also told their father the words which he had spoken to the king. And their father said to them, "Which way did he go?" For his sons had seen which way the man of God went who came from Judah. Then he said to his sons, "Saddle the donkey for me." So they saddled the donkey for him, and he rode on it, and went after the man of God, and found him sitting under an oak. Then he said to him, "Are you the man of God who came from Judah?" And he said, "I am." Then he said to him, "Come home with me and eat bread." And he said, "I cannot return with you, nor go in with you. Neither can I eat bread nor drink water with you in this place. For I have been told by the word of the Lord, 'You shall not eat bread nor drink water there, nor return by going the way you came.'" He said to him, "I too am a prophet as you are. And an angel spoke to me by the word of the Lord, saying, 'Bring him back with you to your house, that he may eat bread and drink water.' He was lying to him. So he went back with him, and ate bread in his house, and drank water. Now it happened, as they sat at the table, that the word of the Lord came to the prophet who had brought him back, and he cried out to the man of God who came from Judah, saying, "Thus says the Lord, because you have disobeyed the word of the Lord, and have not kept the commandment which the Lord your God commanded you, but you came back, ate bread, and drank water in the place of which the Lord said to you, 'Eat no bread and drink no water,' your corpse shall not come to the tomb of your fathers." So it was, after he had eaten bread and after he had drunk, that he saddled the donkey for him, the prophet whom he had brought back. When he was gone, a lion met him on the road and killed him, and his corpse was thrown on the road, and the donkey stood by it. The lion also stood by the corpse, and there men passed by and saw the corpse thrown on the road, and the lion standing by the corpse. Then they went and told it in the city where the old prophet dwelt. Now when the prophet who had brought him back from the way heard it, he said, "It is the man of God who was disobedient to the word of the Lord. Therefore the Lord has delivered him to the lion, which has torn him and killed him, according to the word of the Lord, which he spoke to him." And he spoke to his son, saying, "Saddle the donkey for me." So they saddled it. Then he went and found his corpse thrown on the road, and the donkey and the lion standing by the corpse. The lion had not eaten the corpse, nor torn the donkey. And the prophet took up the corpse of the man of God, laid it on the donkey, and brought it back. So the old prophet came to the city to mourn and to bury him. Then he laid the corpse in his own tomb, and they mourned over him, saying, "Alas, my brother!" So it was, after he had buried him, that he spoke to his sons, saying, "When I am dead, then bury me in the tomb where the man of God is buried. Lay my bones beside his bones." For the saying which he cried out by the word of the Lord against the altar in Bethel, and against all the shrines on the high places which are in the cities of Samaria, will surely come to pass. After this event, Jeroboam did not turn from his evil way, but again he made priests from every class of people for the high places. Whoever wished, he consecrated him, and he became one of the priests of the high places. And this thing was the sin of the house of Jeroboam, so as to exterminate and destroy it from the face of the earth. 1 Kings chapter 14. At that time, Abijah, the son of Jeroboam, became sick. And Jeroboam said to his wife, "Please arise and disguise yourself, that they may not recognize you as the wife of Jeroboam, and go to Shiloh. Indeed, Ahijah the prophet is there, who told me that I would be king over this people. Also take with you 10 loaves, some cakes, and a jar of honey, and go to him. He will tell you what will become of the child." And Jeroboam's wife did so. She arose and went to Shiloh, and came to the house of Ahijah. But Ahijah could not see, for his eyes were glazed by reason of his age. Now the Lord had said to Ahijah, "Here is the wife of Jeroboam, coming to ask you something about her son, for he is sick. Thus and thus you shall say to her, for it will be when she comes in that she will pretend to be another woman." And so it was, when Ahijah heard the sound of her footsteps, as she came through the door, he said, "Come in, wife of Jeroboam. Why do you pretend to be another person? For I have been sent to you with bad news. Go tell Jeroboam, 'Thus says the Lord God of Israel, because I exalted you from among the people, and made you ruler over my people Israel, and tore the kingdom away from the house of David, and gave it to you, and yet you have not been as my servant David, who kept my commandments, and who followed me with all his heart, to do only what was right in my eyes, but you have done more evil than all who were before you, for you have gone and made for yourself other gods, and molded images to provoke me to anger, and have cast me behind your back. Therefore, behold, I will bring disaster on the house of Jeroboam, and will cut off from Jeroboam every male in Israel, bond and free. I will take away the remnant of the house of Jeroboam, as one takes away refuse until it is all gone. The dogs shall eat whoever belongs to Jeroboam and dies in the city, and the birds of the air shall eat whoever dies in the field, for the Lord has spoken. Arise, therefore, go to your own house. When your feet enter the city, the child shall die, and all Israel shall mourn for him and bury him, for he is the only one of Jeroboam who shall come to the grave, because in him there is found something good toward the Lord God of Israel in the house of Jeroboam. Moreover, the Lord will raise up for himself a king over Israel who shall cut off the house of Jeroboam. This is the day. What? Even now. For the Lord will strike Israel as a reed is shaken in the water. He will uproot Israel from this good land which he gave to their fathers, and will scatter them beyond the river, because they have made their wooden images, provoking the Lord to anger. And he will give Israel up because of the sins of Jeroboam, who sinned and who made Israel sin. Then Jeroboam's wife arose and departed and came to Tirzah. When she came to the threshold of the house, the child died, and they buried him. And all Israel mourned for him according to the word of the Lord, which he spoke through his servant Ahijah the prophet. Now the rest of the acts of Jeroboam, how he made war and how he reigned, indeed, they are written in the book of the Chronicles of the kings of Israel. The period that Jeroboam reigned was 22 years. So he rested with his fathers. Then Nadab, his son, reigned in his place. And Rehoboam, the son of Solomon, reigned in Judah. Rehoboam was 41 years old when he became king. He reigned 17 years in Jerusalem, the city which the Lord had chosen out of all the tribes of Israel to put his name there. His mother's name was Naamah, an Ammonitess. Now Judah did evil in the sight of the Lord, and they provoked him to jealousy with their sins, which they committed more than all that their fathers had done. For they also built for themselves high places, sacred pillars, and wooden images on every high hill and under every green tree. And there were also perverted persons in the land. They did according to all the abominations of the nations which the Lord had cast out before the children of Israel. It happened in the fifth year of King Rehoboam that Shishak, king of Egypt, came up against Jerusalem. And he took away the treasures of the house of the Lord and the treasures of the king's house. He took away everything. He also took away all the gold shields which Solomon had made. Then King Rehoboam made bronze shields in their place and committed them to the hands of the captains of the guard, who guarded the doorway of the king's house. And whenever the king entered the house of the Lord, the guards carried them, then brought them back into the guard room. Now the rest of the acts of Rehoboam and all that he did, are they not written in the book of the Chronicles of the kings of Judah? And there was war between Rehoboam and Jeroboam all their days. So Rehoboam rested with his fathers and was buried with his fathers in the city of David. His mother's name was Naamah, an Ammonitess. Then Abijam, his son, reigned in his place. 1 Kings chapter 15. In the 18th year of King Jeroboam, the son of Nebat, Abijam became king over Judah. He reigned 3 years in Jerusalem. His mother's name was Maachah, the granddaughter of Abishalom. And he walked in all the sins of his father, which he had done before him. His heart was not loyal to the Lord his God, as was the heart of his father David. Nevertheless, for David's sake, the Lord his God gave him a lamp in Jerusalem, by setting up his son after him, and by establishing Jerusalem. Because David did what was right in the eyes of the Lord, and had not turned aside from anything that he commanded him all the days of his life, except in the matter of Uriah the Hittite. And there was war between Rehoboam and Jeroboam all the days of his life. Now the rest of the acts of Abijam and all that he did, are they not written in the book of the Chronicles of the kings of Judah? And there was war between Abijam and Jeroboam. So Abijam rested with his fathers, and they buried him in the city of David. Then Asa, his son, reigned in his place. In the 20th year of Jeroboam, king of Israel, Asa became king over Judah, and he reigned 41 years in Jerusalem. His grandmother's name was Maacha, the granddaughter of Abishalom. Asa did what was right in the eyes of the Lord, as did his father David, and he banished the perverted persons from the land, and removed all the idols that his father had made. Also, he removed Maacha, his grandmother, from being queen mother, because she had made an obscene image of Asherah. And Asa cut down her obscene image and burned it by the brook Kidron. But the high places were not removed. Nevertheless, Asa's heart was loyal to the Lord all his days. He also brought into the house of the Lord the things which his father had dedicated, and the things which he himself had dedicated, silver and gold and utensils. Now there was war between Asa and Baasha, king of Israel, all their days. And Baasha, king of Israel, came up against Judah and built Ramah, that he might let none go out or come in to Asa, king of Judah. Then Asa took all the silver and gold that was left in the treasuries of the house of the Lord and the treasuries of the king's house, and delivered them into the hand of his servants. And King Asa sent them to Ben-Hadad, the son of Tabrimon, the son of Hesion, king of Syria, who dwelt in Damascus, saying, "Let there be a treaty between you and me, as there was between my father and your father. See, I have sent you a present of silver and gold. Come, and break your treaty with Baasha, king of Israel, so that he will withdraw from me." So Ben-Hadad heeded King Asa, and sent the captains of his armies against the cities of Israel. He attacked Ijon, Dan, Abel, Beth-Maacha, and all Chinnereth, with all the land of Naphtali. Now it happened, when Baasha heard it, that he stopped building Ramah and remained in Tirzah. Then King Asa made a proclamation throughout all Judah. None was exempted. And they took away the stones and timber of Ramah, which Baasha had used for building. And with them King Asa built Geba of Benjamin and Mizpah. The rest of all the acts of Asa, all his might, all that he did, and the cities which he built, are they not written in the book of the Chronicles of the Kings of Judah? But in the time of his old age, he was diseased in his feet. So Asa rested with his fathers, and was buried with his fathers in the city of David, his father. Then Jehoshaphat, his son, reigned in his place. Now Nadab, the son of Jeroboam, became king over Israel in the second year of Asa, king of Judah, and he reigned over Israel 2 years. And he did evil in the sight of the Lord, and walked in the way of his father, and in his sin by which he had made Israel sin. Then Baasha, the son of Ahijah of the house of Issachar, conspired against him, and Baasha killed him at Gibbethon, which belonged to the Philistines, while Nadab and all Israel laid siege to Gibbethon. Baasha killed him in the third year of Asa, king of Judah, and reigned in his place. And it was so, when he became king, that he killed all the house of Jeroboam. He did not leave to Jeroboam anyone that breathed, until he had destroyed him, according to the word of the Lord which he had spoken by his servant Ahijah the Shilonite, because of the sins of Jeroboam which he had sinned, and by which he had made Israel sin, because of his provocation with which he had provoked the Lord God of Israel to anger. Now the rest of the acts of Nadab and all that he did, are they not written in the book of the Chronicles of the Kings of Israel? And there was war between Asa and Baasha, king of Israel, all their days. In the third year of Asa, king of Judah, Baasha, the son of Ahijah, became king over all Israel in Tirzah. and reigned 24 years. He did evil in the sight of the Lord, and walked in the way of Jeroboam, and in his sin by which he had made Israel sin. 1 Kings chapter 16. Then the word of the Lord came to Jehu the son of Hanani against Baasha, saying, "Inasmuch as I lifted you out of the dust and made you ruler over my people Israel, and you have walked in the way of Jeroboam, and have made my people Israel sin, to provoke me to anger with their sins, surely I will take away the posterity of Baasha and the posterity of his house, and I will make your house like the house of Jeroboam, the son of Nebat. The dogs shall eat whoever belongs to Baasha and dies in the city, and the birds of the air shall eat whoever dies in the fields." Now the rest of the acts of Baasha, what he did and his might, are they not written in the book of the Chronicles of the kings of Israel? So Baasha rested with his fathers and was buried in Tirzah. Then Elah, his son, reigned in his place. And also the word of the Lord came by the prophet Jehu, the son of Hanani, against Baasha and his house, because of all the evil that he did in the sight of the Lord, in provoking him to anger with the work of his hands, in being like the house of Jeroboam, and because he killed them.
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1: Mike Fabares pastors Compass Bible Church in Aliso Viejo, California. And today we continue his series, 2 Corinthians, verse by verse, and his message, Managing Misunderstandings. Now here's Mike Fabares.
2: Well, sadly, we are all going to have conflicts with people in our lives, and be good to help us think about those in two categories. The first category of conflict is a lot like two opposing teams, and there are two clearly defined end zones, and there are lines that are clearly defined, and everyone can see clearly that there are two opposing views here, two opposing teams, and only the person with a really bad seat in the stadium can't perceive that. There's the second category, and I would suggest that's probably most of the problems and conflicts we have with people, and those aren't like that first category. This category is where people think they know where the end zones are. The lines, you know, they're very blurry if there's even a claim that there are lines at all. And there's obviously a conflict, but the conflict is not really based in clarity about the facts. There are a lot of people saying this is the fact and that's the fact, but actually it's just a lot of claims that aren't factual. Now, let me suggest that there are five reasons, at least, that we have these kinds of misunderstandings. Number one, human beings, we have a penchant for power struggles. Have you noticed that? People like to know who's in charge. They like to know where they are in the pecking order. They have a lot of conflicts with people because someone they think is in a position they don't deserve to be in. And so people start throwing accusations around, and they may not be factual, but a lot of people rally around those claims, and we get a lot of interpersonal conflict, and it's really not founded in truth or in objective truth. It's just what people feel about each other, and it causes struggles, and we get involved in those one way or another, and it's all based on really pride. People are concerned about power struggles. There's another reason that I think we have a lot of problems that really are based on misunderstandings, and that is that people are, they're prone to gossip. They like to be hypercritical about other people. And sadly, this one's also rooted in pride because we like to tear other people down. It makes us feel better about ourselves, or we like to tear other people down to people that we'd like them to see us as better than the people that we're tearing down. But nevertheless, there's a lot of things said about other people, and they aren't true, or at least they're blown out of proportion, and people don't quite understand that the things that I'm saying, if I happen to be saying them, are not actually true, but they're just a magnification of maybe something that's not even seen accurately, but we have a lot of teams being drawn up based on non-factual accusations that are rooted in a hyper-critical spirit. Thirdly, you hear a lot of this today. There's a lot of misunderstandings in our relationships because people, they say they don't like to be disrespected. Have you heard that one? You're not respecting me. There's kind of a hypersensitivity to the fact that you're not treating me the way I think I deserve to be treated. And we like to kind of have this sensitivity to you should treat me the way I think I ought to be treated. And that, frankly, is rooted in pride as well because I don't even really objectively think I'm as great as I'd like people to think I am. And so we want them to treat us in a particular way. When they don't, if they don't meet our expectations, we get really angry and we start saying things in response to that. And there's all kinds of misunderstandings and teams being drawn up when it comes to those kinds of dust-ups in our relationships. Fourthly, I should say, we live in a world filled with unanticipated circumstances. Things happen in life and we don't know that they were going to happen. And because our world is, at least from our perspective, unpredictable, we plan things or say things and circumstances change or situations that are unavoidable make what we said impossible. And so people get mad at us because we don't meet their expectations, and they can point at what we said and they start casting aspersions at us because, you know, we said we would and then we didn't. And that kind of misunderstanding can create all kinds of character accusations that cause a lot of trouble, and a lot of teams get formed there, not based on truth, but based on hurt feelings. Lastly, and I wrote a book on this not long ago, there's a lot of problems in relationships based on something called envy. And that's all comes down to the fact that the world just isn't objectively fair. And really, you can look at God in that regard, because he's not dishing out brains or beauty or skills or brawn. He doesn't do that equally. So people look around and they go, well, that person's better off than I am, or they have more stuff than I do, or they're smarter than I am, whatever it might be. And all of this resentment builds up, and we start saying things about people. And sometimes it leads to a power struggle, but oftentimes it's just resentment. Those five were all evident in Paul's life as he was writing this letter to the Corinthians. And in 2 Corinthians, we started the study not too long ago. We've seen Paul already start to have to defend himself to these people, not just because they had doubts about Paul's integrity, but because other people were accusing Paul in their hearing, and there was a lot of power struggles going on there. There was a lot of envy that fueled a lot of this, and there were circumstances even that had changed situations as Paul said one thing and then seemed to do another, and people then cast aspersions at the Apostle Paul. He had a lot of these relational problems with the Corinthians, and it creates for us a book that's very unique. Paul seems to be so defensive in this book. He even says at some points, this is crazy that I'm saying things like I'm saying them. And I hate to have to do this, but here's what I'm saying. And he does defend that he is, as we saw last week in chapter 1, verse 12, he has a clear conscience before God. And we took that first verse and we kind of analyzed that verse and said, okay, that'd be a good place for us to start as he goes through all of these movements in his response to why he didn't come to Corinth when he said he was going to come to Corinth. He was taking a beating for this in the court of public opinion, and all of this struggle and frustration in life was being

beginning here of his discussion, which follows this great statement about him boasting that his conscience is clear, that he knows he's behaved objectively in a godly way, supremely so, he says, by God's grace toward them. Verse 13, he says, for we, right, speaking about himself, obviously, but Timothy is included here, we're not writing to you anything other than what you read or what you've read and what you understand. This is a negated way to say it, and it's a little awkward, I suppose, but think about what he's saying. He's in essence saying what I grew up hearing and what I hope you grew up hearing as well, and that is you should say what you mean and you should mean what you say. Right? And he said, that's how it's been. Right? We're not writing to you anything other than what you read and understand. We know that what we're saying is sincere. He's made that boast in verse 12. Now in verse 13, he's going, that's it, I'm being forthright with you. And I hope that you will fully understand, just as you did partially understand us. Well, there's the problem. They understand something. They didn't understand him fully. Now, here's the real punchline of what we're going to deal with today, that on the day of our Lord Jesus, you will boast of us, and we will boast of you. Now, he's already introduced this concept of boasting. He's boasting about the fact, not in a prideful way, but he's glad. He's happy that his conscience is clear, and he knows objectively, by God's standards, he's done what's right. And in his doing what's right, even though he's taking it on the chin with everyone accusing him of wrong and all kinds of relational problems have ensued in his life with the Corinthians over this, he's saying, I hope that when all the dust settles, he says, I hope at the day of our Lord, which is not in his day, it's not while he's living, it doesn't come till the end, till he stands before God. But he says, when you guys are dead and when I'm dead and living here spiritually before God, I hope that each of us can high-five each other and you can say, I'm happy with how you acted toward me and your motives toward me and everything was right. You disappointed me, maybe in your travel schedule, but I hope you'll boast of me. And I hope now even I can get you to understand and that I'll be able to boast of you. So in the end, this is his goal. And I want to start with the goal. As you look at your outline here, we'll start at the bottom of verse 14, and we'll just set that up as the primary concern that Paul had and the one that I would beg you to have as it relates to everyone that you deal with. This has to be viewed from you thinking about the future. We necessarily have to think about the end of our lives when we will stand before God. But we want at the end of our lives, just like Paul had hoped for, to hear from Christ, well done, right? We want God to say, yes, you did the right thing. Number one, if you're taking notes, we need to maintain praiseworthy motives. He's already said that the conscience is clear. He knows he did the right things. He's acted appropriately toward the Corinthians. But he says here, I want you, when everything is revealed, as he said in 1 Corinthians, all the motives and the secrets of men's hearts will be revealed. I want you to look and say at my evaluation, you know what, I'm proud of you. And I want to be able to look at you and say, I'm proud of you. We want us both to get through this with praiseworthy words from the master. So we need to think about all the conflicts we have and in the middle of it all, stop and say, okay, let's think. What is my motive? Is God going to say your motive was good? Well, to say that, right, I need to know what Paul's thinking. So turn over to chapter 5, because he gets to this as he thinks about the day of standing before the Lord. And he speaks of it in the 5th chapter of 2 Corinthians. But here's what he says here, starting in verse number 9. And you can see the first 8 verses of this. We're dealing with this analogy of a tent being our earthly body and a building being our resurrected body. And he says, I'm here in my tent, and then I'll be with Christ and one day get my permanent body. And he says, yes, verse 8, we're of good courage. We'd rather be away from the body and the home of the Lord. But here's the deal. Whether we're at home or away or anywhere, it doesn't matter the circumstance. We make it our aim. Here's the intention. Here's the motive: to please him. God's going to be able to look at our lives and not only see the actions, but he's going to look at the motive. For we must all appear before the judgment seat of Christ so that each one may receive what is due for what he's done in the body, whether good or evil. Now, there's no condemnation for those in Christ, but you as a Christian are going to stand before what we call here the raised platform, the judgment seat of Christ, where he is now going to evaluate your lives. He'd already talked to the Corinthians about this in 1 Corinthians chapter 3, that our lives are going to be evaluated. And he's going to look at things in your life that he's going to consider valuable and praiseworthy, gold, silver, precious stones, and things that were just a waste. Now, are you going to hell for that? No. But all of it's going to be like wood, hay, and straw. It's going to be burned up. And you can suffer loss over that. That's not the suffering of the torment of hell or some fire of purgatory. But that's you saying, man, I blew it.

0: And you're going to have to give an account for that. You're going to stand before God and he's going to reveal all this. And so he says, I want to make it my aim to please him. Now I want my attitudes, my actions to please him, but I want to make sure my intent is right. I want to please God. So when you think about people and you think, okay, I got some problems in my life. Some of them are based on facts that, you know, I get it. You've got your conviction about something that's, I know, objectively false. I have my conviction about something that I know is objectively true. We're on different teams. Goal lines are clear. And that's easier. At least we know, right, that there are enemies of the truth, and I'm a proponent of the truth, and I get all that. But especially within the church, a lot of factions, a lot of factionalism, a lot of groups fighting each other, a lot of people with misunderstandings, and relationships aren't good because there's this misunderstanding, people casting aspersions for all the wrong reasons. And I need to ask myself the question in the middle of that kind of storm, I need to say, well, are my motives right in treating these people? Do I intend to please God with how I treat those people? Now, if I said, how am I going to please God? The whole commendation of God comes from me keeping his commandments. Now, last week, you might remember we were dealing with our last text there in verse 12. We looked at the end, at least, in Hebrews chapters 9 and 10, which could all be one chapter. But we said there, we know there's a lot of rules, including bringing your animal to church, having it sacrificed. If you're doing the DBR with us in Leviticus right now, I mean, this is a lot, right? A lot of bloody verses we're dealing with. And all of this reminds us that the ceremonial laws we quoted last week from Hebrews 10, verse 1, it's all looking forward to the reality of Christ. Doesn't mean the rules go away. It means the ceremonial rules go away. We don't have to bring an animal to church. We don't have to slaughter that animal. We don't have showbread. We don't have candelabras. We don't have the altar. We don't have a priest with all of his garb on. We don't have all of that. We don't even have the dietary restrictions or the day of the week defined for us. But all the moral law of God is still there. And God says, here's what I stand for. Here's who I am. And if you want to please me, you should be holy as I'm holy. You should be different than everyone else, just like I'm different from everyone. I set the standard. And if I were to say, great, now here's the catalog. I'll give you the long list of all the things that God says you got to do. Well, for the sake of brevity, let me turn to Matthew 22 real quick. Here's a good way for us to think about making sure your motive is pleasing to God. And it says, when the Pharisees heard that he, that's Christ, Matthew 22, 34, had silenced the Sadducees. Now, the Sadducees, kind of like Democrats and Republicans, we had, you know, the more liberal branch, we had the conservative branch, you had two different, I don't mean to get political, but I'm just saying, that's what it was like. And here the conservatives said, well, he just whooped up on the liberals. So they go, we need to see, we can get him on our side. One of them, a lawyer, asked him a question to test him. Teacher, what is the greatest commandment in the law? And Jesus said, he said to him, you shall love the Lord your God with all your heart, with all your soul, with all your mind. And this is the great and first commandment. And the second is like it. It's also great. You shall love your neighbor as yourself. On these two commandments depend all of the law and the prophets. Right? All the moral laws that are found in the Mosaic law and all the moral laws found throughout the prophets. You can hang it on this. Right? If you love God with all your heart, with all your soul, with all your mind, and you love your neighbor as much as you love yourself, how is God going to look at me and pat me on the head for doing the right thing with you? He's going to say, did you seek to please me? And I'm going to say, I sought to please you. Then he's going to say, then I know that your goal was to love them. And here's the problem. It's hard for us to love when all of a sudden now people are trying to form groups and they're saying things about me, or there's confusion, or there's conflict, or there's misunderstanding. It's hard, but we have to keep this anchored as the purpose of my whole life as I relate to other people. Right now, love's not going to be defined on the 70s channel on your XM radio. It's not. You don't define love by watching your rom-coms or watching the Hallmark channel. That's not how love is defined. Love is defined, right, by the first verse you ever learned as a kid at church. For God so loved the world that he, now here's a verb that's a little bit cleaned up here, sanitized, gave. He gave his only son. Now you know what that means, right? It means that he just eventually strung up naked on a cross, bleeding, being whipped, having spikes through his hands and his feet, with a crown of thorns that they were mocking him over, a crown as though he's some king, dying like a criminal between two criminals. That was how he gave his son as a human sacrifice. That's not what you're learning about love on pop music or on movies. To sum it up well, let me just quote from Philippians chapter 2, verse 5. That's the second person of the Godhead. who exists in the form of God, all the equality and the divine attributes of God. He has it all. And he's willing to lay that aside, right? Doesn't mean he stops being God. But the independent actions within the Godhead, the attributes, are now subjected to the Father. And he says, now I'm not going to independently exercise my divine attributes. I'm going to be found like a human being, like an ant, so to speak, as we say to the kids in Sunday school. And he becomes a human. And not only a human, he becomes one of the most detested humans, as it was predicted in Isaiah. And he would be one from whom men hide their faces. And he would become the person that all the angst of the Sadducees and the Pharisees and the scribes and all the Roman officials would eventually string him up on a cross. He became obedient even to the point of death, even death on a cross. It'd be much better for him to stay, you know, in the living room of heaven watching, you know, Netflix or whatever, right? Think about this. All the angels adoring him, all the attributes fully here, intact, exercisable independently as the second person of the Godhead, right? In unity with the rest of the members of the Godhead. You could see this as much more comfortable than walking around and being mocked and accused and eventually murdered. And yet he lays that aside. Why? To redeem us. And all of this in chapter 2 of Philippians, which is a great Christological passage, is nothing more than a theological motivation to do what he says in verse 4. In Philippians chapter 2, verse 4, he says, you know, you ought to be not looking out for your own interests only. You should be looking out for the interests of others. You should do nothing from selfishness or vain conceit. You ought to be willing to put others' interests before your own. You want a good definition of love? John 3:16, he gave his son. What does that mean? Like Jesus said, no greater love is anyone than this, that you'd lay down your life for your friends. I become a willing sacrifice. I will go through pain so that you can be advantaged. I'll put your needs before my own. I'll put your interest above my own. Now, the only way we can think rightly about my motive to love you is to make sure I get the first commandment above the second. I've got to love God with all my heart, soul, and mind. I've got to be able to say everything about loving you has got to be defined by what it means to love him. In other words, God gets to define what it is to love you. And that means your interests need to be responded to, right, in a way that God is going to be pleased with. That's why it's praiseworthy, not by people. Your motive needs to be praiseworthy to God. So I want you to love people so that all the people in your small group, all your neighbors that you have problems with, all the people at the office that you struggle with, whatever's going on, all the office drama, that you would say, my job is to love these people, whether they're Christians or non-Christians, but particularly within the church. That's the context of our passage. There's always this going on in the church because these are our closest relationships, or at least they should be. And there's going to be conflict. And what we should say is, God, I want you to look at my motive to know that I, out of love for you, am loving them. And my love for them means that I'm nice to them when I feel good. It's that I'm putting their interests first, that I care about their well-being, that I want to do what is good for them in light of all that God says is good. He's got to define the good, but I'm going to be good to them. That is a superior motive that the world does not have. It's hard for us even to naturally have it. We don't naturally have it unless there's feelings involved, and that's called romantic love, and that's different. But this kind of love is even better. This is hard to do, but it's the best motive. It's the motive God will one day praise you for. 1 Thessalonians chapter 2. Go there with me real quick before we leave this point. 1 Thessalonians chapter 2, Paul is going to talk about the fact that not only do I need to govern what it means to love you by what it means to be faithful to God, my loyalty to him, but sometimes it is my loyalty to God that causes problems with people. We need to recognize this. As Paul would put it, just in short, he would say this in Galatians 1:10, how could I be called a servant of Christ if I'm just out to try to please people? Let's start in verse 2. But though we had already suffered and been shamefully treated at Philippi, right? Why? Because Paul was trying to cause trouble? No, he was doing what was right. As you know, we had the boldness in our God to declare to you the gospel of God in the midst of much conflict. Now, Paul would have been better just to sell his tents and pass out his promotional keychains and tell people, you know, tell your friends about my tent building business. But that's not what he did. He went there to share the gospel, which is to rebuke and exhort and be able to say to people, if you're going the wrong way, turn and put your trust in the only way to be saved. So he's sharing the gospel. That's causing conflict. It caused conflict in Philippi. It even caused conflict as he came to Thessalonica. For our appeal, he says, doesn't spring from error or impurity or any attempt to deceive. Just as we have been approved by God to be entrusted with the gospel, so we speak, not to please man, but to please God And again, you're never going to get this point if you don't look over the fence of this life. And that is, God will test my motives when I see him in the day of the Lord Jesus. That's when I want to make sure that you're going to boast in my motives and my life, and I'm going to be able to boast in you. It's all going to be clarified then. He says, he tests our hearts, and we'll know the test of that when we see him, and he evaluates us. For, he says, verse 5, we never came with words of flattery. We weren't there to flatter you, as you know, nor with a pretext for greed. We weren't trying to say the right things so you'd put more in the offering plate. That's not what we did. God is our witness. God knows. My conscience is clear, right? Nor did we seek glory from people, verse 6, whether from you or from others. Love that, and it's very helpful. Because if I give you this point, have a praiseworthy motive, and you don't define that by knowing that praiseworthy means praise from God, not from the recipient, but your motive toward other people who have problems with you or misunderstandings about you or people are believing the wrong things about you. I just need you to say, stop and think, okay, I want to do and react and speak and respond out of love, which means it's a kind of love that may even create problems. It may even promote conflict. It's not my goal, but I want to love them. And sometimes we say things that are hard to receive, and sometimes there are things like Paul has done here that have created the conflict that he can say with a clear conscience, my motives are right. You're going to boast of me, I hope, when you see the Lord, because you're going to be there realizing I did what I did out of godly sincerity, and I'm telling you, it was right. It was good. There's going to be conflicts, but I want your priorities to be clear. The ultimate concern is what God thinks of how I'm treating people. And that, you know, is love. And love isn't always responding in a certain way when I feel a certain way. It's always looking out for the good and the interests that others have within the boundaries of God's revelation. All right, now back to our passage. Enough said on that, but let me recognize that Paul is saying this. I'm trying to get to the place where you're going to be proud of us, I'll be proud of you. But as I summarized here in verse 13, we're saying what we mean and we mean what we say. We're not writing you anything other than what you read and understand. We have no hidden agenda. We're talking to you honestly, right? We're sincere. He's already given us that sense in verse 12. We're not gaming you in any way. And we saw that in 1 Thessalonians chapter 2. This isn't about anything but giving you the truth. So number two, if I want to make sure that all the misunderstandings I have, all the conflicts that I'm going to encounter between now and the time I die, I just want to make sure that my life, my words, my plans, my actions are all, I'll put it this way, number two, that I'm speaking honestly and sincerely. I want to be sincere, I want to mean what I say, and I want to be honest. I want to be honest about the truth. I want to be honest about what needs to be said. Honesty and sincerity, those two things are key. That's harder than you think. And it's going to start in the air-conditioned room that we're sitting in on padded seats when you're sitting there and you're not in the middle of the conflict right now. You may be thinking of people you have conflict with. That's fine. But I need you to do what Paul did just two chapters later, three chapters later. In 2 Corinthians chapter 4, look at verse 2. He makes this resolute decision. He says, we've renounced, are you with me now? 2 Corinthians 4, 2. We've renounced disgraceful and underhanded ways. Sounds a lot like 1 Thessalonians 2. We refuse to practice cunning. We're not trying to trick you. And we're not tampering with God's word. I love God first and foremost, all my heart, soul, and mind. But by the open statement of truth, we would commend ourselves to everyone's conscience in the sight of God. This harkens back to the statement that we're studying, that we want you to boast of us. We want your conscience to end up at the end of time, be able to say, yes, we know your motive was right. That's what he wants. He's appealing to them as saying, I'm telling you the truth. I'm being faithful to God here. That's what we want. An open, I love just the way it's put, an open statement of the truth. That kind of open honesty is not as easy as you think. Let me give you three reasons that we struggle with not saying things honestly and sincerely. We often have a secondary agenda that adjusts what we say, and that's problematic. Here's one we got to watch out for. Jesus hammered on it a lot in his ministry. Matthew chapter 6, verses 4 and 5. He's now about to lay into the Pharisees because they go out and pray and they extend their prayers and they stand there in their long robes and they stand on the street corners where everyone can hear and then they start talking to God. And Jesus says, don't be like that. They just want to be seen by men. And that's really not the fullness of their goal because it's inferred what they want from men. They want this. They want people to go, you're amazing. You're so godly. Here's one of the reasons it's hard for you to always deal with people honestly and sincerely, because you and I, like the Pharisees, we care about what people think of us. That's a problem. Paul, as I already quoted, that summary of his whole resolve in Galatians 1:10 is, you know, I couldn't be a servant of Christ if I thought too much about what you think of me. And that's what the Pharisees wanted. I want your approval. And Jesus's little terse response to that is, well, they have the reward in full. What's that? You got people to applaud, but I'm not going to applaud. You got people to think you're godly, but God in heaven is thinking you're not godly because you're doing it to be seen. You're a hypocrite. And the way he drives that home is with the next verse. There in Matthew 6, he says this, when it's time for you to pray, guys, he says to his disciples, go into your inner room where there's no windows. Does that mean that Daniel was wrong to pray in the window seal there in Babylon? No. He says, and go and pray in private. Well, does that mean every time Jesus prays in public in the book of Matthew, it was sinful? No, that's not the point. The point is a contrast to what he just said. He says, go in there and pray to your Father in secret, who hears in secret, and he will reward you. And the point is this. You better be praying in public the way you would pray in private. You better be the same godly person in the closet that you are on the platform. You ought to have that consistency. That's the word we introduced in our third point last week. It's called integrity. It's the same. There's no distance. The distance of the hypocrites, which I've already said many times, is that great compound word, hupokrino, hypocrite. That's what we transliterate it. Underneath the surface of what I'm trying to get you to see, there's something very different. That's why in Matthew 23, when he really unloads on the Pharisees, he says, you're like those whitewashed tombs. You've got grossness inside, but you're always trying to present the best. Now, that's the motive that starts to change the way we deal with people and the way we speak to people. And the plans that we make. Some of you agree to stuff and you change those plans because you said those things only to get the approval of people. Sometimes you say certain things that you don't mean, you're not honest and you're not sincere because you really care about them responding rightly to the words you just said. It's easy for us to sit here all dressed nice on a Sunday morning and say, yeah, I want to speak honestly and sincerely. But just know one of the factors that's always working against us is our fleshly desire to have people think well of us. And that's just got to be a whole lot less. Even as the Herodians came to Jesus and said, we know you don't care about anybody's opinion, right? You teach the way of truth honestly. That's what I want. I want to somehow lower this sense of concern I have about what you think. Of course, there's tact, there's grace, there's gentleness, there's all that. And all of that is important. It's an act of love. But the reality is we want ultimately to be able to care about what God thinks. We should be able to pray the same in our closet as we do on the street corner. Secondly, the word flattery. Did that stick in your brain when we read it? He didn't come with flattery. That's a problem. And it's easier to do than you might think. Psalm 12:2, I think I quoted part of this psalm last time. Everyone utters lies to his neighbor. Now, this is the guy that's really down, right? Like, everyone utters lies to his neighbor. With flattering lips and a double heart they speak. That's a great way to put it. I know it's poetic language in scripture, but you don't speak flattery without a double heart. The double heart is the flattery, that really what I think about you is not what I'm saying about you because I'm not honest and sincere. I'm giving you words to flatter you. Now, this is one of the things he's going to point out about the false teachers that are trying to supplant the people's loyalty in Corinth to Paul. These people flatter for their own purposes, just like he said to the Galatian churches. There are false teachers that want to flatter you. They make much of you so that you'll make much of them so you'll make less of the apostle. And that's going on all the time. In all of these things, whether it's envy, whether it's a power play, whatever the reason is in these misunderstandings where we say all these things that end up creating teams and there's no real facts here, it's often fueled by flattery. People are saying things to other people and they're not being honest and sincere. Here's one thing that I think the Apostle Paul certainly lived by, Proverbs 28:23. Whoever rebukes a man will afterwards find more favor than the one who flatters with his tongue. Whoever rebukes a man, right, means you're doing the wrong thing, you need to do the right thing, afterwards will find more favor than he who flatters with the tongue. If in the lobby someone comes up and rebukes you and someone else says, oh, nice outfit, I guarantee you in the immediate moment, you're going to think highly of one and low of the other. But afterwards, right, if you as a wise person afterwards receive a rebuke and it's true and it's right and it was out of love, in the end, if not in this life, and I hope it happens within minutes, but if not hours or days, certainly when you stand before the Bema Seat of Christ, you're going to come high-five that guy and say, I'm boasting about you to have the guts to tell me the truth. And the reality is, we've got to be willing to be truthful and sincere with people around us and not falling to either I want you to think well of me or I'm going to pump you up for some motive, whatever that agenda is. And there's several agendas that put the face of flattery on. Here's the third reason it's hard for us to be honest and sincere, because we often have hidden agendas, sometimes to make ourselves look good, sometimes to flatter others for some other agenda. Colossians chapter 3, we always quote this. There's no Greek, there's no Jew, there's no circumcised, uncircumcised, no barbarian, Scythian, slave, free, but Christ is all and in all. Now, we quote that all the time. And if you think about the church, right, like Paul uses this kind of thinking over there in the book of Ephesians to try and show that the church is this one new thing that's happening. It's not the same distinctions we had between Jew and Gentile before that were made much of by the first century, less of in the Bible, although clearly there was a distinction there and God had a certain plan for ethnic Israel. And I'm premillennial and I believe all of that. But here's the thing. This is not the reason for enlisting this truth right here. The context is critical, and I think it's helpful. And as we get into that list, Greek and Jew and circumcised and uncircumcised, barbarian, Scythian, it becomes clear. Look at verse 9. Here's the context. Do not lie to one another. Well, this is happening all the time. It's what creates the teams. It's what creates the misunderstandings. We say things that aren't true. Why would we lie to one another? Well, we're going to get to that in verse 11, but he starts to say, here's one reason why, because you're not the old guy you were before. And non-Christians lie to each other all the time. They lie with all kinds of reasons. Sometimes they flatter. Sometimes they want to make themselves look good. Sometimes they want to sail. Whatever they're doing, they're lying, often lying. Seeing that you put off the old self with its practices, and there's a plethora of those. Verse 10, and you're a Christian now. You put on the new self, which is being renewed in knowledge, which I hope it is, by the way. You're studying God's word. You know his truth. The more you meditate on it, the more you memorize it, the more you think about it, the more you study it, it starts to build up. This person that God has made in you, he's given you a new heart. He's made you new, as 2 Corinthians 5 says. It's renewed in knowledge after the image of its creator. Now, here's the thing about the creator. He shows no partiality. He doesn't treat people different just because they're Nebuchadnezzar or Daniel, a teenager. No different. God is going to tell the truth. He's going to be honest and sincere. Now we have the list. There's no Greek. There's no Jew in your church. There's no circumcised. There's no uncircumcised. Stop thinking that. Barbarian, Scythian, nope, slave, free, stop. Stop thinking that way. Christ is all and in all. In other words, you might speak differently to the Greek than you'd speak to the Jew in your small group. You might speak differently to the slave or the free. You might have different ways that you portray reality about what's going on. You don't treat everyone honestly and sincerely. You've got a sliding scale based on who they are. There's another reason that sometimes we have twisted agendas. You're constantly thinking, well, who is this? Then these are the facts I want to give them. Be careful. It's easy to have all kinds of hidden agendas and twist our words so that they're not honest and sincere, because there's much working against us in our flesh to try and twist the truth. Now, I say all this, and some of you may be cheering. I love this point. Honest and sincere, that's what I'm known for. I'm just blasting the truth in people's face. I'm so forthright. Everyone knows they can get the truth out of me. Let me add a caveat to this for those of you that like this point way too much. Go back to 2 Corinthians chapter 1. I want to make this point, even on the context of what's going on here. Paul is being blasted for not coming to Corinth when he said he was going to come to Corinth. And he's saying, my motives were right. My change in plans were right. He's defending himself. I want to show you why. Drop down to the bottom of this chapter. 2 Corinthians chapter 1, start in verse 23. This all ties together, right? He's concerned about his conscience, and God knows, right? I call God to witness against me. God knows the truth here. Why didn't I come? It was to spare you that I refrain from coming again to Corinth. That's why. Not that we lord it over your faith, but that we work with you for your joy, for you to stand firm in your faith. Now, I made up my mind, verse 1 of chapter 2, not to make another painful visit to you. Here's what he's saying. The very opposite of what you see happening in other letters of the New Testament. Paul says to the Thessalonians, man, I got much rather be face to face with you. John, right? Same thing. I got a lot to say, but I'm not going to say it with pen and ink. I'm going to say it to your face. But here he says, I'm not going to say it to your face. I'm going to write you instead. Now, what's that about? Now, it's much more information to have someone personally in front of you giving you information. And a lot more words come out than they're going to put in their letter. And there's a lot that we read from what people are feeling and thinking. There's a lot of data that's spilled out in a personal confrontation. Paul now is going to send a letter instead. Why? You're not ready for all that. I'm going to come, but not yet. It would be too painful right now. So I want to tell you the truth, but I'm not going to tell you as much as I would if I were in person. So he's getting them to move in the direction of being able to process and digest everything. But right now, it's not full disclosure with a face-to-face confrontation. Let's just put this caveat on the point of being honest and sincere. It does not mean that full disclosure is always helpful or always necessary. Full disclosure, not always helpful, not always necessary. You don't want everyone in that lobby today to tell you everything they think when they see your face. And nor should it happen in the church of God. Love sometimes, as Paul is going to defend, I love you. You're going to boast about my motive. You're going to boast about what I'm doing here. You know, and one of the things that meant is, I'm not coming to you right now. I know I said I was, but I'm not. And all I'm telling you is that this is a practice of the Lord Jesus Christ himself. Jot this reference down. Matthew chapter 16, verse 20. He strictly charged his disciples to tell no one that he is the Christ. Isn't that the whole point of the Gospels? To say Jesus is the Christ? Isn't that the whole point of Matthew? To tell people Jesus? Yeah, it is. But right here in this particular situation, in the narrative of Christ, he says they're not ready for that right now. It's going to go wrong. Or to put it in different words, when Jesus was in Canaan, in John chapter 2, verse 24, Jesus, on his part, did not entrust himself to them because he knew all people. In other words, I know, just like Paul knew, what the Corinthians would do if he showed up, be painful. This would not be good. So he doesn't unload. You know truth, and you need to be honest and sincere. And just like with your children, sometimes it doesn't mean you give them all the information, right? And they're not ready for all the information, little kids. So we're giving them information that is appropriate, and love is going to govern that spigot, that regulator. And so I just need to tell you, full disclosure, not always necessary, nor is it always helpful. Jesus often held back information, even before Pilate. You remember that? Silent. Pilate asked him questions. He adjured him, which is a strong word. I adjure you, right? I demand by the jurisdiction that I have, I demand that you tell me. And Jesus, I'm not telling you. There's times for you not to say everything that you think, right? Now, we give truth. We always give truth, but we give truth as governed sometimes by love. Now, this principle that I've already tested on the lobby after the last two sermons, it can be misunderstood, but you know what I'm saying here. Paul's not going to tell them lies. He's just, even in his not coming, which is really, really the core of his excuse for not coming, and it was an excuse based on truth, and it was based on love, and it was based on the appropriateness of what they could handle at the particular time, just like Jesus did, and we see it throughout the New Testament. All right, go back to 2 Corinthians chapter 1, verses 13 and 14. We started with the whole goal, right? One day when we see Christ, we want all of our motives to be exposed as good, all of our actions to be exposed as good. Verse 13, beginning up, we're saying what we mean what we say. We're forthright, we're honest, we're sincere. Now, and I hope you will fully understand. One of the reasons I'm right, I want you to understand, just as you did partially understand. You partially understood, but I want you to fully understand. I want you to fully understand. That's a super important principle. That's the whole point of writing this section of 2 Corinthians. So you didn't fully understand. Now I want you to understand. You might have heard some things that made you misunderstand, but I want you to understand. Number three, you need to work to clarify misunderstandings. Very important that when there is a misunderstanding, you try to fix it. Try to fix the misunderstandings, particularly if it's starting to cause the factionalism that we see in the church of Corinth. Stop and say, God, help me to clarify this. And we clarify by sitting down and having conversations. And we say, I just want you to know what's going on here. I want to clarify. I want to fix this. Now, it could be a legitimate wrong. Let's just say that. But in Matthew, when Jesus was preaching about the Sermon on the Mount, and he says, if you're there going to the worship center and you're about to walk up to the altar, you're next in line to bring your animal up there, and you remember that someone has something against you, what does the Bible say? Leave your offering and go and be reconciled to your brother. Just think about that. If I say to you next week, you don't show up at church, and I say, where were you last Sunday? And you're like, oh no, pastor's calling me out. And you say, I went and played golf. I'd be like, you should have been in church. And you deserve the because you should have been in church. But I dare not give you a if you say, well, I was walking into church. I saw a guy. I knew he had something against me. We sat in his car for an hour and we fixed it. I'm going to say you did something biblical. There was a misunderstanding. You fixed it. Whether it's a real sin, which may be in view in Matthew chapter 5, that you need to repent of, there needs to be confession, there needs to be an apology, there needs to be acceptance of the apology. Great, maybe that's. But even if it's just a misunderstanding, Paul is spilling ink on a misunderstanding. And he's saying, you partly understood, I want you to fully understand. And it's good for us to have understanding. So much so, jot this down. 1 Corinthians chapter 1, verse 10. How big is it? Listen to the way he words this. He says, I appeal to you, brothers, by the name of the Lord Jesus Christ. I mean, that's heavy. In the name, in the authority of the Lord, the boss, the king of the world, Jesus, right? The Savior, Christ, the Messiah. Well, that's big. What are you going to say? I appeal to you, brothers, by the name, the authority of the boss, the Savior, the Messiah. What's he saying? That all of you agree, that there be no divisions among you, that you be united in the same mind and have the same judgment. I want you to see things the same. Does that mean we're all supposed to like the same flavor of ice cream? No. Root for the same football team? No. Doesn't mean that. What he's concerned about is all the things he's about to address in 1 Corinthians. The truth. Objective doctrinal truth. He says, I need you guys to be on the same page. Well, in 2 Corinthians, guess what it is? I don't want you to think wrong about my motives here. I don't want you to think I was doing something to hurt you. I don't want you to believe the critics. I want to fix this. So I know this. Truth is a great word, by the way. And what it means is, look it up, it's what it should mean. Postmoderns don't think of it this way. But truth means things that correspond with reality. Words and statements that correspond with things that are actually real. Things that actually happened. Abraham Lincoln got shot. That's a statement. Is it true? Well, it depends. Is that a good characterization in a propositional statement about something that actually happened? Well, that means it's a true statement, right? And to say, well, you know why that guy in our small group isn't coming anymore, and here goes the chatter, whether it's gossip, whether it's envy, whether it's strife, whether it's power moves, whatever it is. The question is, right, are we about the truth? I want you all to be united in mind and thought. Mind and the same judgment. Same mind, same judgment. And that means that he cares not only about the objective doctrinal truths, but he also cares that you know the reality about things like why Paul didn't show up, who Paul is, how you should view the Apostle Paul. Those are things he's trying to fix. And there's a reason. It's not vain. It's not just about his reputation. There's some real important reasons that people have the same perspective. I quoted Philippians chapter 2 because it's so great talking about, I got to have you put other people's interests before yourself. And there's so many principles of scripture that should fall right underneath that, right? Sometimes I want to put people's interests before mine. They may think the wrong thing, like it says in 1 Corinthians chapter 6. They may have wronged me, but I'd rather be wrong than to have a problem here. I'm just going to overlook it. Like the Old Testament says, it's the glory of a man to overlook an offense, right? Great. And it could be just a misunderstanding, but I want to fix it. And this great section of Philippians that leads us to that, two chapters later, and you can imagine them reading the scroll. Maybe Epaphroditus is reading the scroll there, and he's reading it in the service. And after that has had plenty of time to soak in, and he's reading down the way, he gets to a place in chapter 4, and he starts quoting people's names. He says, I appeal to you, Euodia. I appeal to you, Syntyche, which is weird. Let's just put it through. Hey, Debbie, right? And Brenda, you too. I need you to get along. Hey, and Bill, can you make sure they get along, these two women that work side by side with me, to make sure these two women, right, who both have their names written in the Lamb's Book of Life, they need to get along. Can you imagine being called out, not just in a letter by a pastor in front of a church? Matter if I did that right now, right? Some of you want my head on a platter, right? The God-breathed scriptures do that. How important is it to God? I appeal to you by the name, by the authority of the Lord Jesus Christ that you all agree. We need to clarify misunderstandings. One passage on this before we wrap it up. Ephesians chapter 4, please turn there with me. Ephesians chapter 4, there's a great line in verse 3, eager to maintain the unity of the Spirit in the bond of peace. That's what Paul is doing in 2 Corinthians chapter 1, verses 12 and 13 and 14 this week. That's exactly what he's trying to do. Right? We want everyone to be on the same, the unity of the Spirit. We're all Christians here. I'll have our names written in the Lamb's Book of Life. We're all wearing the same uniform. We should all be at peace with each other. Problem with that are the ingredients that makes that possible. Start in verse 1. I, therefore, prisoner of the Lord, urge you to walk in a manner worthy of the calling with which you've been called. In other words, live in a way that matches your statement. Your statement is that you are a Christian. Your calling is that you're called heavenward. Your name's written in the Lamb's Book of Life. You're all followers. You're all wearing the same uniform. How do you do that? Three words. With all humility. And you can just repeat this. It's supplied in the logic. And all gentleness and with all patience. Bearing with one another in love. Now, you've already revealed the motive, love. I got to love my fellow Christians. I got to love even my coworkers and non-Christians. I got to love my neighbors that I have problems. I got to love them. But here's what it's going to take to bear with him and not have the problems of floating misunderstandings or gossiping or saying things that aren't true. I got to have humility, gentleness, and patience. If you really want something to go home and work on and say, God, please develop three things in me that will help make the application of this sermon a lot easier. Well, here they are: humility, gentleness, and patience. And here's one thing. I started the sermon by saying people are prone to these things. Well, they're prone to all those things: gossip, power play, right, envy. But here's what people are not prone to: having all humility, all gentleness, and all patience. That's hard. That's countercultural. That works against your flesh. I need to have you and I say, this is the goal: humble, gentle, patient. If I'm that way with other people and my motive is love, and I know who I'm supposed to please first, God, to love people, lay down my interests for the interests of others, I'm going to be honest, I'm going to be sincere in my planning, my words, my discussion, maybe not all information right out of the gate, not going to give them maybe 10 gallons of truth, maybe they just need a cup of it right now, but I'm going to move forward in telling them the truth, and I'm going to clarify misunderstandings. It's going to take humility, it's going to take gentleness, it's going to take patience. If this point right here in this sermon is frustrating you because you think, it's hard. It's not only hard, it may be impossible with some people. And I say that on the authority of Romans 12, verse 18. Romans 12, 18 says, if possible, so far as it depends on you, live peaceably with all. I want us to have peace. But even within the church, sometimes that is impossible. And I say that on the authority of God using Jude and Peter and James to write some epistles of the general epistles. And here's what they say about some people in the church. Are you ready? Peter says some are irrational. They're like creatures of instinct, and they're opposed to reason. Those are going to be hard for me to clarify misunderstandings with. Or what about Jude? He says there are people in your churches that are grumblers, malcontents, loudmouth boasters, and all they do is show favoritism. It's hard for me to sit down and fix that. Or how about James? He says, bitter jealousy, selfishness, boastful, false to the truth. That's all the demonic kind of wisdom that sometimes floats in to the pews of the church. I just want you to know, so far as it depends on you, you're not going to have, you know, your Christian baseball card say you batted 1,000 in making peace with all people. You just can't. But I need you to try to make peace so far as it depends on you whenever it is possible. And one of the reasons I want you to do this is because we, if we're real Christians, are all on the same team. And what God did is moved us forward in relationship with him at great personal cost. And I know it's hard for us to be humble and gentle and patient and trying to fix problems. But you know what? Jesus went a long way to fix problems. He did a lot to try and find harmony and what the Bible would call reconciliation with us. If I said to you, I read a headline and it said, the preacher and the prostitute, what kind of article would you expect I'm going to read about? That'd be a scandalous headline, right? Well, it is a scandalous headline, but it's found in the Old Testament in the book of Hosea. You know the book of Hosea? The preacher and the prostitute. It is a scandal, but it's a scandal God directed him to engage in. Hosea, the prophet, the preacher, go and take, I love the ESV translation, go and take a woman, a wife of whoredom. Just left. Okay. The prostitute. Can you imagine telling your Jewish mother, yeah, I'm a preacher, here's my new wife, she's a prostitute. That's a scandal to his family, that's a scandal to the nation. And take all of her illegitimate children, her children of whoredom. That's how chapter one starts. They set up shop, start a family, have their home, their domestic life is beginning. It's very rough, very weird for Hosea, but he's got a wife who's a prostitute. Well, she doesn't stop being a prostitute by chapter three. She's still engaged in all of her ways. And it says in chapter one, go and love a woman who is loved by another, right? Go get her, go woo her back. Go speak tenderly to her, get her back. Can you imagine all this? And you Sunday school grads know why Hosea was told to marry a prostitute. Why? God was trying to illustrate his relationship with Israel. You know, you guys are running around sniffing the air, you're chasing after whatever you want, and I keep pursuing you. Why? Because I want us to be in relationship. I'm seeking my people. I want to reconcile you to myself. And the book ends without the analogy. It ends with just straightforward words. I love Hosea chapter 14, verse 2. He says, you know what? You need to return to the Lord and bring your words with you and say, take away all of our iniquity. That's what Hosea needed to say here. And that's what God needs to hear from us. And hopefully you sit here today knowing what it takes for you to be reconciled to God. We started with the verse, John 3:16. God gave his son, the sacrifice of him reconciling you to himself. Now you sit next to people in the row that you're seated in who are also reconciled to God. And the Bible says, listen, think about it in Ephesians. There's one Lord, one faith, one God. We're all on the same team. If there are misunderstandings and conflicts, we need to solve them, whether they're real, right, whether they're factually based, or whether it's just a bunch of talk that's gotten out of control. Let's fix it. So far as it depends on you, let's make peace. If we're reconciled and God has done a lot to reconcile us, we can lift a finger or two to reconcile with each other.
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You're on Pilgrim Radio, your companion for the way, and we've got another hour of music ahead, some space in the middle of your day to lift your eyes from the road in front of you and turn your attention toward the one who walks it with you. My friend, let's worship him together.

That was Cody Carnes with Firm Foundation. He is the rock on which we stand. And when we are rooted there, it doesn't really matter what presses against us. And sometimes it's worthy of asking yourself the question when life feels very, like just so out of sorts and you are shaking and you have got fear. You might ask yourself, what are you standing on? What are you resting in, relying on? Where are you putting your hope? Because Christ is a firm foundation. And that means when the rains come and the winds blow and the waves try to crash against you, at the end of the day, you can have confidence because our God will never fail. That is more than a song. It's the truth. Well, thanks for being with us today on Pilgrim Radio. We're your companion for the way.

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1: We tend to be a people that honor Christ with our lips, but our hearts are far. 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Is there an area of your life where your heart is far from Christ? Not your confession, not what you would say, but just your heart. And is it proximity? Are you close to him when it costs you nothing, but you fade back when it costs you something?
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Here's a daily devotional from Johnny Erickson Tada's book, Pearls of Great Price, from Psalm 88, verses 6 to 7 and 13 to 14. You have put me in the lowest pit, in the darkest depths. Your wrath lies heavily upon me. You have overpowered me with all your waves. But I cry to you for help, O Lord. In the morning, my prayer comes before you. Why, O Lord, do you reject me and hide your face from me? The author of Psalm 88 doesn't complain about God, but he sure does complain to God. He abruptly stops his psalm on a note of resentment. No setup for a hopeful ending. No hand is quicker than the eye move from moaning to praise. Not even a sniff of joy in the entire 18 verses. God seems snide and cruel, smashing underfoot helpless humans as though they were cigarette butts. The words are ugly. Then again, so is life. God is big enough to take on anger. He knows stuff happens. He said, in this world, you will have trouble. He does not tiptoe around ugly things, embarrassed at wit's end to explain our woes. He doesn't cover up the guts of a person's rage. He invited people, like the one who wrote Psalm 88, to be his co-authors. In doing so, he invited frustrated, angry people to air their complaints. Too often, we choose the polite routine and repress our deep emotions toward God. But anger pushes the problem to the front burner. Strong emotions open the door to asking the really hard questions. Does life make sense? Is God good? Anger often reveals whether we are moving toward the Almighty or away from Him. Take your complaints to God. Like the psalmist, move toward Him, not away from Him. Don't sow seeds of discord or incite rebellion among your friends against God, but allow your hurt to engage Him head on. This makes anger a good kind of anger. It's the point behind Ephesians 4:26. In your anger, do not sin. Lord, may my anger drive me into your arms. Help me to point my anger, frustration, and bewilderment Godward. From Johnny Erickson Tada's book, Pearls of Great Price, on Pilgrim Radio.

0: David. On the night you're falling all to pieces, you can bring your lonely heart to Jesus. What if I told you that I believe it?
1: You're listening to The Pilgrim, and my name's Sunny. And just for a moment, I'd like to say thank you. You know, for more than 55 years, Pilgrim Radio has been listener supported. And that means that every song, every Bible teaching program, every word of encouragement is made possible by people like you. And because of that faithfulness, lives have been changed. I mean, we've heard stories of people coming to faith in Christ, pulling over on the side of the road to pray, to just ask Him to come into their heart, people finding hope in difficult seasons, growing deeper in God's word as they walk this pilgrimage heavenward. This ministry matters because people matter. So to those who pray, volunteer, and give, we say thank you. You are a part of every story God is writing through this ministry. And if you've ever thought, I'd love to be a part of that, we'd love to invite you to join the family at pilgrimradio.com.

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It was His design that His great power, His wisdom, and His love should be seen and heard through the very people He already saved. Be inspired to do His will as you continue to work for Him today. This is Pilgrim Radio.

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3: 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We are working our way through J.C. Ryle's Holiness. This is a book that was penned from sermons preached in 1789. John Charles Ryle served for almost 40 years as a minister of the gospel before being appointed as the first bishop of Liverpool in 1880. He was an Anglican. And we're reading his book on holiness. He was discussing the marks of spiritual growth in grace. Let us examine them carefully and consider what we know about them. I can well believe, writes J.C. Ryle, that they will not please some professing Christians in the present day. Those high-flying religionists whose only notion of Christianity is that of a state of perpetual joy and ecstasy, who tell you that they have got far beyond the region of conflict and soul humiliation. Such persons no doubt will regard our marks that I have laid down as legal, carnal, and gendering to bondage. I cannot help that. I call no man master in these things. I only wish my statements to be tested and tried in the balance of Scripture, and I firmly believe that what I have said is not only scriptural but agreeable to the experience of the most eminent saints in every age. Show me a man in whom the six marks I have mentioned can be found. He is the man who can give a satisfactory answer to the question, do we grow? And these now are the means of spiritual growth. I propose to consider this, the means that must be used by those who desire to grow in grace. The words of St. James must never be forgotten. Every good gift and every perfect gift is from above and comes down from the Father of lights. That's in James chapter 1, verse 17. This is no doubt as true of growth in grace as it is of everything else. It is the gift of God. But still, it must be always kept in mind that God is pleased to work by means. God has ordained means as well as ends. He that would grow in grace must use the means of growth. This is a point, I fear, which is too much overlooked by believers. Many admire growth in grace in others and wish that they themselves were like them, but they seem to suppose that those who grow are what they are by some special gift or grant from God, and that as this gift is not bestowed on themselves, they must be content to sit still. This is a grievous delusion, and one against which I desire to testify with all my might. I wish it to be distinctly understood that growth in grace is bound up with the use of means within the reach of all believers, and that as a general rule, growing souls are what they are because they use these means. Let me ask the special attention of you while I try to set forth in order the means of growth. Cast away forever the vain thought that if a believer does not grow in grace, it is not his fault. Settle it in your mind that a believer, a man quickened by the Holy Spirit, is not a mere dead creature, but a being of mighty capacities and responsibilities. Let the words of Solomon sink down into your heart. The soul of the diligent shall be made fat. That's Proverbs 13:4. The soul of the diligent shall be made fat. First of all, one thing essential to growth in grace is diligence in the use of private means of grace. Now, by these, I understand such means as a man must use by himself alone, and no one can use for him. I include under this heading private prayer, private reading of the Scriptures, and private meditation and self-examination. The man who does not take pains about these three things must never expect to grow. Here are the roots of true Christianity. Wrong here, and a man is wrong all the way through. Here is the whole reason why many professing Christians never seem to get on. They're careless and slovenly about their private prayers. They read their Bibles but little, and with very little heartiness of spirit. They give themselves no time for self-inquiry and quiet thought about the state of their souls. It is useless to conceal from ourselves that the age we live in is full of peculiar dangers. It is an age of great activity and of much hurry, bustle, and excitement in religion. Many are running to and fro, no doubt, and knowledge is increased, as described in Daniel chapter 12, verse 4. Thousands are ready enough for public meetings, sermon hearing, or anything else in which there is sensation. Few appear to remember the absolute necessity of making time to commune with their own hearts and be still, described in Psalm 4, verse 4. But without this, there is seldom any deep spiritual prosperity. I suspect that English Christians 200 years ago read their Bibles more and were more frequently alone with God than they are in the present day. Let us remember this point. Private religion must receive our first attention if we wish our souls to grow. Another thing which is essential to growth in grace is carefulness in the use of public means of grace. And by these I understand such means as a man has within his reach as a member of Christ's visible church. Under this heading I include the ordinances of regular Sunday worship, the uniting with God's people in common prayer and praise, the preaching of the Word, and the sacrament of the Lord's Supper. I firmly believe that the manner in which these public means of grace are used has much to say to the prosperity

damage. Let us strive to use the old prayers, sing the old hymns, and kneel at the old communion rail, and hear the old truths preached with as much freshness and appetite as in the year we first believed. It is a sign of bad health when a person loses his relish for his food, and it is a sign of spiritual decline when we lose our appetite for means of grace. Whatever we do about these public means, let us always do it with our might. This is the way to grow. Another thing essential to growth in grace is watchfulness over our conduct in the little matters of everyday life. Our tempers, our tongues, the discharge of our several relationships of life, our employment of time, each and all must be vigilantly attended to if we wish our souls to prosper. Life is made up of days and days of hours, and the little things of every hour are never so little as to be beneath the care of a Christian. When a tree begins to decay at root or heart, the mischief is first seen at the extreme end of the little branches. He that despises little things, says an uninspired writer, shall fall by little and little. The witness is true. Let others despise us if they like, and call us precise and overly careful. Let us patiently hold on our way, remembering that we serve a precise God, that our Lord's example is to be copied in the least things as well as in the greatest, and that we must take up our cross daily and hourly rather than sin. We must aim to have a Christianity which, like the sap of a tree, runs through every twig and leaf of our character and sanctifies all. This is one way to grow. Another thing which is essential to growth in grace is caution about the company we keep and the friendships we form. Nothing perhaps affects man's character more than the company he keeps. We catch the ways and tone of those we live and talk with, and unhappily get harm far more easily than good. Disease is infectious, but health is not. Now, if a professing Christian deliberately chooses to be intimate with those who are not friends of God and who cling to the world, his soul is sure to take harm. It is hard enough to serve Christ under any circumstances in such a world as this, but it is doubly hard to do it if we are friends of the thoughtless and ungodly. Mistakes in friendship or marriage engagements are the whole reason why some have entirely ceased to grow. Evil communications corrupt good manners, and the friendship of the world is enmity with God. 1 Corinthians 15:33 and James 4:4. Let us seek friends that will stir us up about our prayers, our Bible reading, and our employment of time, about our souls, our salvation, and a world to come. Who can tell the good that a friend's word in season may do, or the harm that it may stop? This is one way to grow. There is one more thing which is absolutely essential to growth in grace, and that is regular and habitual communion with the Lord Jesus. Now, in saying this, let no one suppose for a minute that I am referring to the Lord's Supper. I mean nothing of the kind. I mean that daily habit of intercourse between the believer and his Savior, which can only be carried on by faith, prayer, and meditation. It is a habit, I fear, of which many believers know little. A man may be a believer and have his feet on the rock, and yet live far below his privileges. It is possible to have union with Christ and yet to have little, if any, communion with him. But for all that, there is such a thing. The names and offices of Christ
as laid down in Scripture appear to me

0: to show unmistakably that this communion between the saint and his Savior is not a mere fancy, but a real, true thing. Between the bridegroom and his bride, between the head and his members, between the physician and his patients, between the advocate and his clients, between the shepherd and his sheep, between the master and his scholars, there is evidently implied a habit of familiar intercourse, of daily application for things needed, of daily pouring out and unburdening our minds and hearts. Such a habit of dealing with Christ is clearly something more than a vague general trust in the work that Christ did for sinners. It is getting close to him and laying hold on him with confidence as a loving personal friend. This is what I mean by communion. Now, I believe that no man will ever grow in grace who does not know something experimentally of the habit of communion. We must not be content with a general orthodox knowledge that Christ is the mediator between God and man, and that justification is by faith and not by works, and that we put our trust in Christ. We must go further than this. We must seek to have personal intimacy with the Lord Jesus and to deal with him as a man deals with a loving friend. We must realize what it is to turn to him first in every need, to talk to him about every difficulty, to consult him about every step, to spread before him all our sorrows, and get him to share in all our joys, to do all as in his sight, and to go through every day leaning on and looking to him. This is the way that St. Paul lived. The life which I now live in the flesh, I live by the faith of the Son of God. To me, to live is Christ. Galatians 2:20 and Philippians 1:21. It is ignorance of this way of living that makes so many see no beauty in the Word of God. But it is the man who lives in this way who keeps up constant communion with Christ. This is the man, I say emphatically, whose soul will grow. Now I leave the subject of growth in grace here. Far more might be said about it if time permitted, but I have said enough. I hope to convince my readers and hearers that the subject is one of vast importance. Let me wind up all with some practical applications. This paper may fall into the hands of some who know nothing whatever about growth in grace. They have little or no concerns about religion. A little proper Sunday church going or chapel going makes up the sum and substance of their Christianity. They are without spiritual life, and of course they cannot at present grow. Are you one of these people? If you are, you're in a pitiful condition. Years are slipping away and time is flying. Graveyards are filling up and families are thinning. Death and judgment are getting nearer to us all. And yet you live like one asleep about your soul. What madness, what folly, what suicide can be worse than this? Awake before it's too late. Awake and arise from the dead and live to God. Turn to him who is sitting at the right hand of God to be your Savior and friend. Turn to Christ and cry mightily to him about your soul. There is yet hope. He that called Lazarus from the grave is not changed. He that commanded the widow's son at Nain to arise from his bier can do miracles yet for your soul. Seek him at once. Seek Christ if you would not be lost forever. Do not stand still talking and meaning and intending and wishing and hoping. Seek Christ that you may live and that living you may grow. Now this paper may fall into the hands of some who ought to know something of growth in grace, but at present know nothing at all. They have made little or no progress since they were first converted. They seem to have settled on their lees. They go on from year to year, content with old grace, old experience, old knowledge, old faith, old measure of attainment, old religious expressions, old set phrases. Like the Gibeonites, their bread is always moldy, and their shoes are patched and clouted. They never appear to get on. Are you one of these people? If you are, you're living far below your privileges and responsibilities. It is high time to examine yourself. If you have reason to hope that you are a true believer and yet do not grow in grace, there must be a fault, and a serious fault somewhere. It cannot be the will of God that your soul should stand still. He gives more grace. He takes pleasure in the prosperity of his servants. James chapter 4, verse 6, and Psalm 37, or rather 35, verse 27. It cannot be for your own happiness or usefulness that your soul should stand still. Without growth, you will never rejoice in the Lord. Without growth, you will never do good to others. Surely this want of growth is a serious matter. It should raise in you great searchings of heart. There must be some secret thing. There must be some cause. See Job 15, verse 11. And take the advice I give you. Resolve this very day that you will find out the reason for your standstill condition. Probe with a faithful and firm hand every corner of your soul. Search from one end of the camp to the other till you find out the Achan who is weakening your hands. Begin with an application to the Lord Jesus Christ, the great physician of souls, and ask him to heal that secret ailment within you, whatever it may be. Begin as if you had never applied to him before, and ask for grace to cut off the right hand and pluck out the right eye. But never, never be content if your soul does not grow. For your peace's sake, for your usefulness' sake, for the honor of your Maker's cause, resolve to find out the reason why. Now, this paper may fall into the hands of some who are really growing in grace, but they're not aware of it and will not allow it. Their very growth is the reason why they do not see their growth. Their continual increase in humility prevents them feeling that they get on. Like Moses when he came down from the mountain, from communing with God, their faces shine, and yet, like Moses, they're not aware of it. Such Christians, I grant freely, are not common, but here and there such are to be found. Like angels' visits, they are few and far between. Happy is the neighborhood where such growing Christians live. To meet them and see them and be in their company is like meeting and seeing a bit of heaven on earth. Now, what shall we say to such people? What can I say, or what ought I to say? Shall I bid them awake to a consciousness of their own growth and be pleased with it? I will do nothing of the kind. Shall I tell them to plume themselves on their own attainments and look at their own superiority to others? God forbid. I will do nothing of the kind. To tell them such things would do them no good. To tell them such things, above all, would be useless and a waste of time. If there is any one feature about a growing soul which especially marks them, it is his deep sense of his own unworthiness. He never sees anything to be praised in himself. He only feels that he is an unprofitable servant and the chief of sinners. It is the righteous in the picture of the judgment day who say, Lord, when saw we thee hungered and fed thee? Matthew 25:37, the words of Jesus. Now, extremes do indeed meet strangely sometimes. The conscience-hardened sinner and the eminent saint are in one respect singularly alike. Neither of them fully realizes his own condition. The one does not see his own sin, nor the other his own grace. But shall I say nothing to growing Christians? Is there no word of counsel I can address to them? The sum and substance of all that I can say is to be found in two sentences. Go forward, go on. We can never have too much humility, too much faith in Christ, too much holiness, too much spirituality of mind, too much charity, too much zeal in doing good to others. Then let us be continually forgetting the things behind and reaching forth, forward, into the things before. The best of Christians in these matters is infinitely below the perfect pattern of his Lord. Whatever the world may please to say, we may be sure there is no danger of any of us becoming too good. Let us cast to the winds as idle talk the common notion that it is possible to be extreme and go too far in religion. This is a favorite lie of the devil and one which he circulates with vast industry. No doubt there are enthusiasts and fanatics to be found who bring an evil report upon Christianity by their extravagancies and follies. But if anyone means to say that a mortal man can be too humble, too charitable, too holy, or too diligent in doing good, he must either be an infidel or a fool. In serving pleasure and money, it is easy to go too far. But in following the things which make up true religion and in serving Christ, there can be no extreme. Let us never measure our religion by that of others and think we are doing enough if we have gone beyond our neighbors. This is another snare of the devil. Let us mind our own business. What is that to thee? Said our master on a certain occasion. Follow me. Let us follow on, aiming at nothing short of completion, of perfection. Let us follow on, making Christ's life and character our only pattern and example. Let us follow on, remembering daily that at our best, we are miserable sinners. Let us follow on and never forget that it signifies nothing whether we are better than others or not. At our very best, we are far worse than we ought to be. There will always be room for improvement in us. We shall be debtors to Christ's mercy and grace to the very last. Then let us leave off looking at others and comparing ourselves with others. We shall find enough to do if we look at our own hearts. Last but not least, if we know anything of growth in grace and desire to know more, let us not be surprised if we have to go through much trial and affliction in this world. I firmly believe it is the experience of nearly all the most eminent saints. Like their blessed master, they have been both men of sorrows, acquainted with grief, and perfected through sufferings. It is a striking saying of our Lord, "Every branch in me that bears fruit, my Father purges it, that it may bring forth more fruit." That's like pruning, purging and pruning. It is a melancholy fact that constant temporal prosperity, as a general rule, is injurious to a believer's soul. We cannot stand it. Sicknesses and losses and crosses and anxieties and disappointments seem absolutely needful to keep us humble, watchful, and spiritually minded. They are as needful as the pruning knife to the vine, and the refiner's furnace to the gold. They are not pleasant to flesh and blood. We don't like them, and often do not see their meaning. No chastening for the present seems to be joyous, but grievous. Nevertheless, afterward, it yields the peaceable fruit of righteousness. That's from Hebrews chapter 12, verse 11. And we shall find that all worked for our good when we reach heaven. Let these thoughts abide in our minds if we love growth in grace. When days of darkness come upon us, let us not count it a strange thing. Rather, let us remember that lessons are learned on such days, which would never have been learned in sunshine. And let us say to ourselves, this also is for my profit, that I may be a partaker of God's holiness. For it is sent in love. I am in God's best school. Correction is instruction. This is meant to make me grow. Now I leave the subject of growth in grace here. I trust I've said enough to let some readers think about it. All things are growing older. The world is growing old. We ourselves are growing older. A few more summers, a few more winters, a few more sicknesses, a few more sorrows, a few more weddings, a few more funerals, a few more meetings and a few more partings. And then, what? Why, the grass will be growing over our graves. Now, would it not be well to look within and put to our souls a simple question? In religion, in the things that concern our peace, in the great matter of personal holiness, are we getting on? Do we grow? And with that question, we've come to the end of our allotted time. We're reading from the book Holiness by J.C. Ryle. These papers or chapters were recorded in 1879 and became books, and there are several of them. Till next time, may the Lord be with you.
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3: In some sense, the Bible is even describing God creating stuff beyond what we can see, and even physical stuff beyond what we can see, and he's going to invite us into that. So I'm not going to say the Bible talks about a multiverse, but it certainly talks about what God has created in terms that are not inconsistent with the multiverse. And so it just kind of struck me, okay, if we live in a multiverse, I need to be more humble about what we know, but there's nothing in there that says, oh, God isn't the creator of all this.
2: Jeff Zwierink, next. Do other worlds exist beyond the observable universe? If we do live in a multiverse, what are the implications for the Christian faith? Up next, Spencer Dahlke talks with Jeff Zwierink of reasons to believe about these and other related questions. Jeff is the author of the booklet, Who's Afraid of the Multiverse? And please be advised, as some of our elementary school teachers told us, you'll want to put on your thinking cap.
4: I'm given to the understanding that the term multiverse could maybe be a little ambiguous. Would you care to tell us what you understand and how the scientific community understands the multiverse?
3: Yeah, when I first started thinking about the multiverse, what struck me is how hard it was to define what it was. Because, I mean, you just think universe, multiverse. Okay, uni means one verse, multi means many verses. So what is a unit? Before we can talk about the multiverse, we need to talk about what the universe is. The best definition I've had, or at least a defensible definition, is everything that we can possibly see from Earth. Now, that may sound a little bit Earth-centric or whatever, but it actually provides a well-defined way of delineating what we know, because we live in this universe that is 14 billion years old. We live in a universe that has a speed of light that has a finite and maximum speed. And so there's just this intriguing phenomena that if you want to look at something further back in time, you just look further away. So if I want to look at the moon, it actually takes light 1 second to get from the moon, a little over 1 second to get from the moon here. So I'm seeing the moon as it looked 1 second ago. Or the sun is about 8 to 8.5 minutes. If we get out to the Andromeda galaxy, it takes light 2.5 million years to get to us. We can keep looking out at the Hubble Ultra Deep Field, or even some of the stuff in the James Webb telescope, or the most distant thing we can see is actually the cosmic microwave background radiation. And that light has been propagating to us for just shy of 14 billion years. And so we could just ask the question, what is the furthest distance where light can propagate to us? And we say, all right, that's the universe, or the technical term is the observable universe. And then once that definition is in place, the multiverse is just anything beyond that. It could be one kind of multiverse is just a whole lot more of the same stuff out there. I think we almost certainly live in that kind of multiverse. Could be if you take the stuff we can see and all the stuff that's kind of like it and say that's kind of a universe, and I'm playing a little loose with the terms there, but if you'll allow me to do that, if that's it, then you can actually envision other realms where the laws of physics might look different and space might have only two dimensions instead of three. That's another kind of multiverse. You get quantum mechanics plays in, and there's another way you can get a multiverse. But the multiverse just then becomes anything beyond what we can see. And there might be different ways we could envision the multiverse depending on what sort of physics or mathematics we're talking about.
4: To put it simply, it sounds like there's just a lot we don't know about the multiverse. And so it could mean multiple different things, I suppose. Is that about an accurate way to think about it?
3: Very is. And one of the terminologies that I like is a fellow named Max Tegmark. I think he's at MIT now. He came up with this way of describing it where we talk about the observable universe is all that we can see. Then a level one multiverse would be that just more of the same stuff out there. So we're never going to see it. But the question is there any reason to think it might be there? And I think there are good scientific reasons to think it'll be there, even though we can never see it. Then there's what's called a level two multiverse. And that's where if all of the stuff that is kind of like what we can see is inside a bubble, there may be other bubbles out there. That would be a level two multiverse. And then there's a level three multiverse. Some interpretations of quantum mechanics say every time a quantum event happens, this reality and this reality split off. And so you end up getting this whole realm of stuff that exists we can't see. So that's a level three multiverse. And then a level four is basically anything else that you could envision. And so why I like that terminology is that it now allows you to ask and say, what's the scientific evidence for this level of multiverse? What implications does it have? And so it allows, instead of just saying, okay, the multiverse, and every time you have to be very careful, you say, all right, we're going to talk about a level one multiverse, and here's the scientific evidence and what its implications might be. With that little bit of terminology, we can now be a little bit more specific in how does that impact Christianity? How does that impact science? And so I kind of like that level one, level two, level three, level four delineation.
4: Going back a little bit to like the evidence, you touched on a little bit of some of the evidence, but you mentioned there is good reason to believe there are things beyond our observable universe. Would you care to tell us what those reasons might be? And do you think the universe has a limit?
3: I'll go with the first question there. What are the scientific reasons why we might think there is stuff beyond what we can see? And I think that's it shows how much things have changed, that if you'd gone back 30, 40 years ago, when I was just first getting into physics, the universe was all that we could see. That's all that there was. Now we're talking about stuff beyond the universe. That would be, it's not quite the right way to say it, but that would have been considered beyond natural, or, you know, there's the natural world that we can see, and then there's the beyond, which is the supernatural. There's this weird thing that what we're talking about, stuff beyond our universe, and considering it actually existing and not being too worked up about that. That's a big change since I, you know, since 30, 40 years ago when I got into science. But if you ask most any cosmologist, what's the best description of our universe? They're going to talk about Big Bang cosmology. And that's this idea that we live in a universe that is expanding from this hot, dense state, that it's cooling down over time. As it cools down, it emits the cosmic microwave background radiation. It's very smooth. There's ripples in it. These ripples allow matter to clump together, and you get galaxies and planets. And, you know, 14 billion years later, here we are looking at it and saying, wow, this is such a fascinating universe. Now, there are a few properties of our universe that are really hard to understand. One is that it's the same temperature everywhere we look. And that's really hard because, like I said, the most distant reach I can see, light's been traveling to us for 14 billion years. I look that way, light's been traveling to us for 14 billion years. Those two regions in the opposite direction have never had time to come to the same temperature and communicate to come to the same temperature. And so the fact that the whole universe is at the same temperature, that and a couple of other factors led scientists to come up with this idea that there was this epoch of inflation where our universe was much smaller and it expanded very rapidly. The net effect of that, or one of the interesting feature of that, is that it takes this region that is much smaller, where within that region, things do have time to communicate and come to the same temperature, but then it blows that region up much larger than what can be seen. Now, notice the implications of that, that it explains why our universe is so uniform. But it does so, this epoch of inflation means that there's far more to the universe than what we can see. To the extent we can make measurements and say, yes, there was this epoch of inflation. And you don't get to say, well, it explains this, therefore it's evidence for it. Scientists have to go out and say, is there evidence for inflation? And there's independent evidence that this epoch of inflation happened. If inflation happened, then our universe is far larger than what we can see. You also ask the question, is there any limit to it? We don't know, because all we can measure is what's in here. And what we measure inside doesn't allow us to place any constraints on what the maximum size might be. It might be that it's infinite. Now, every time I say that, and rightfully so, I get into heated discussions with philosophers who argue about whether actual infinities can exist. And I think that's a fascinating discussion. But the truth is, we do not know how large the stuff beyond what we can see actually is, and we may never know.
4: That seems like the perhaps more reasonable way to understand the multiverse, level one, like you described, you know, just things beyond what we can observe. But I would be remiss not to ask a more interesting question, I think. Is there good scientific evidence to believe that there are possible multiple, what you called like bubbles of universe outside of our universe bubble?
3: It's certainly reasonable. Now, whether it's established, I'm not going to make this claim of that. But the big scientific reason why I think it's reasonable to think that this level two multiverse might exist is, again, it's related to inflation. Cosmologists, when they came up with it, said, oh, if there's this epoch of inflation, it solves the magnetic monopole problem, which I haven't even addressed. That's why it was originally thought about. But then it also solves, why is our universe the same temperature? Why is it so flat? That was like, okay, cool, work on that. And then they thought, okay, so if we want to claim there's this inflationary epoch, then the next question was, okay, so how does inflation happen? What physics would drive inflation to happen? The basic idea is that there's this space that just inflates. And as it inflates, it's at a higher energy state. It will, in various places, decay to a ground state. And in the process of doing that, you get a universe inside that. So our universe is going to be within one of those bubbles. But the very mechanism that drives all this produces a whole bunch of other bubbles. It's kind of like saying, okay, so you got this stuff that inflates and it decays and you get a bubble. And our universe is within that bubble. is there any reason to think we're the only bubble? You go watch a pot, you don't just get one bubble, you get a lots, because the mechanism that produces one bubble produces lots. Well, almost every mechanism we can think of that drives inflation produces lots of bubbles. If we live in an inflationary universe, we live in a level one multiverse. If our understanding of inflation is at all correct in the mechanisms, then we live in a level two multiverse. If I were a betting man, I would bet we probably

0: probably live in a level 2 multiverse. But it hasn't been shown one way or the other yet.
1: It's quite interesting. I will, admit it was interesting you used the example of the pot because I was trying to, your brain is much more advanced than mine is in this particular way. Trying to think about like what inflation is and how it actually operates. Is it kind of like a boiling pot where like space sort of expands like bubbles in the pockets of space? Is that what inflation is? A good way to understand it?
0: Now that you ask, that's a great question, and I've never thought of a good mechanism to describe it. And this is not going to quite be right, but it'll be similar. So you can imagine, maybe just take a sheet of rubber and stretch it out. You know, and as you stretch it, this sheet of rubber has this property that the more you stretch it, the more it wants to stretch. But occasionally it will break, and so you'll get a little hole in it. And that little hole is going to be one of those bubbles. That's not a great picture, but it's kind of more akin. So as it stretches out, if there's a mechanism that causes one hole, there's probably going to be lots of holes in that sheet of rubber as well. Off the top of my head, that's kind of one of the closest things I can think of.
1: It's a place to start, I suppose. Okay. Yeah. You subscribe to an old Earth creation account for the universe. How would, you know, subscribing to a young Earth creation theory affect our understanding for the multiverse, if at all?
0: I try to at least be familiar with the most prominent young Earth creationist organizations and what they're arguing and how they reason about things. And it just as a general rule, I find the three or four most prominent young Earth creationist organizations tend to be very skeptical of Big Bang cosmology, that that's not the right way to look at it, that they're just getting the time scales wrong. And so if you're getting the time scales wrong and how old, then the idea that the universe is expanding, that the data for that isn't that compelling either in a young Earth interpretation. And so in some sense, the young Earth position doesn't have to really grapple too much with the multiverse because the impetus for considering it flows out of saying Big Bang cosmology describes our universe very well, but there are these features that are just unexpected, and the only way to get them is to insert them if Big Bang cosmology is a final answer. If inflation is correct, it actually addresses or it explains a number of those problems in a very reasonable way. And so, without putting words into a young Earth creationist organization's mouth, I think they would basically say, you guys can play that game. We don't have to worry about that because we know God created the universe 6 to 10,000 years ago, and he did it in a way that suits his purposes, and it looks the way it does because that suits his purposes. And that's kind of where they're going to end up, at least the best I understand the way they argue about Big Bang cosmology.
1: Well, my guest today is Jeff Swearing. He's an astrophysicist and a senior research scholar at Reasons to Believe. We've been discussing the multiverse. I should ask this one up, too, just to round out our discussion for, like, the evidence for the multiverse. What do you think are the primary scientific, philosophical criticisms of multiverse theories, and how would you address them?
0: I think the scientific challenges to saying a multiverse does or does not exist is what you're having to do is, based on measurements we can make in this region, extrapolate to what is going on out here. Now, there's reasons why that's a good idea and reasons why you need to be careful of that. So, example of why it's a good idea is there's a similar scenario where when Einstein proposed his theory of general relativity, what they recognized is that gravity could actually cause these closed regions where the space-time becomes so curved that not even light can escape. We now call them black holes as the terminology we put on them. The thing is you can't ever observe a black hole. We test our theory. We say, hey, general relativity is a good description of our universe. And if these black holes exist, or if general relativity is correct and if black holes exist, there ought to be measurable consequences in what we can see. And so we can look at places or regions of space and say, we see evidence for mass here, but we don't see any mass. And we know the mass has got to be this concentrated. And so we can actually find observational evidence that says a black hole exists, even though we can't see the black hole. There's a largely parallel reasoning going on with the multiverse and inflation. If inflation works, this is the way inflation happens. Even though we can't see it, we can ask the question, is there evidence for inflation in what we can see? And even though we can't see beyond, we can take that our theory actually explains what's going on out there. So I think that's the good reason to look at it. Obviously, the challenge to that is we have no idea whether it's actually out there because we can never actually measure it. And if you want to say something scientific, there really does need to be that testability. How do you say whether it's out there? And I think George Ellis, who's a prominent cosmologist, has rightly identified that one problem with using the multiverse to make explanations is that what you put into it is what you get out. So if you want the multiverse to explain why all the laws of physics look so fine-tuned, you have to put into the multiverse this variability that allows our fine-tuning to fall out of it. And there's no way to test that because you can't go out and see what does the multiverse actually look like out there. So the position I would take is that I think there's good evidence to think that a multiverse exists, but I don't know of a good way to use the existence of a multiverse to make good scientific explanations. I don't want to use the term mystery there, but it's like we can know that exists, but we can't know a lot about it except by what we can measure within our universe. And that's a very limited amount of what's there.
1: Well, there's a lot more to that discussion, I'm sure. But I guess Turning our attention to how this impacts our faith, one good question to start off is, you know, assuming that a multiverse exists, how's that challenged you? And how has that, shall we say, expanded your understanding of God's creative work?
0: I remember I was getting ready to give a talk to the organization where I worked, Reasons to Believe, and I had been taught that the multiverse really wasn't that important. Not that it wasn't that important, but it's kind of this speculative idea out there. It can be recast in terms of a universe. And so I'm getting ready and I start reading various literature, trying to make sure that I can understand and argue that well. And I remember reading this one and I'm like, this level one multiverse, it's not a controversial idea. I would be hard pressed to argue against it. And so that, you know, there's the immediate of, okay, so I'm supposed to give this talk tomorrow. What do I do with that? But then there's this bigger question, which is the question you ask. Okay, so if a multiverse is there, what if we find that a multiverse exists as a Christian? Would that be a problem for my Christian faith or not? What I recognize is two things, that there are a couple of basic arguments that science informs that the multiverse impacts are arguments for Christianity. So you've got the cosmological argument and the teleological argument. And both of those, science can kind of weigh in and say, is there a beginning that would strengthen the cosmological argument or provide support for the cosmological argument? Is there fine tuning and design that would provide strength for the teleological argument? And so there's a practical question of how does the multiverse impact those? But then there's just a bigger question of, if we live in a multiverse, does that mean the Bible is incorrect? And so I started asking, okay, so what would go on with that? And my initial thought was, oh, that would be bad. Then I started thinking about what I knew of Scripture and reading Scripture and seeing what it had to say. And what I've recognized is that at a very minimal level, all God needs for humans to exist, basically the earth. You could argue maybe the earth and the sun, and that's all that really needed to be here. But he made something far bigger than that. And so we live in a universe with 100 billion trillion stars, and I don't think that's wasteful or any sort of thing like that. God chose to do that. So even if just our universe exists, there's a lot more stars out there than need to be. If he created other universes, why would that bother me? So that was one thought that occurred to me. And then the other thought that occurred to me is like, well, even as I read Scripture, there are other realms that God has told, or that Scripture tells us that God created. He created the angelic realm. Now, that's not a physical realm, but it's a spiritual realm. So he created our physical realm, the angelic realm. But even in that, there's the new heaven and new earth, where there's, you just look at the description in Revelation, there's new physics going on there. So in some sense, the Bible is even describing God creating stuff beyond what we can see, and even physical stuff beyond what we can see. And he's going to invite us into that. So I'm not going to say the Bible talks about a multiverse, but it certainly talks about what God has created in terms that are not inconsistent with the multiverse. And so it just kind of struck me, okay, if we live in a multiverse, I need to be more humble about what we know. But there's nothing in there that says, oh, God isn't the creator of all this.
1: Leaning into this question may be drawing more on a cultural understanding of what the level two multiverse might look like. You know, the Rick and Morty, all possibilities of what could possibly happen along the space-time continuum. Mm-hmm. They are real somewhere in the multiverse, you know. One could make that possible challenge that if there is a multiverse, possibly might that imply multiple versions of Earth, multiple versions mm-hmm. of humanity, more mm-hmm. importantly, multiple salvific events. And what would that mean about the exclusivity of Christ's role as our Redeemer?
0: I think that gets right to the essence of the question we want to ask there, because there is a philosophical assumption that has been smuggled in there that everything is purely physical. If human life is entirely physical, then rearrange all the atoms. I am just at the end of the day an assemblage of atoms moving a certain way. And so if the multiverse has every possible assemblage of atoms, not only do I happen here, anytime that assemblage of atoms arises, then you've got Jeff Zwerink again. This is one of those philosophical challenges you have to deal with that I actually would argue when you're talking about the multiverse, it actually fits far more comfortably with what we think and believe as scientists and people in general with a theistic Christian worldview than it does with a naturalistic worldview. And it's just for this reason you brought up, is that if everything is just purely material, then you're faced with this, if the multiverse is big enough, everything just happens. Not only does it happen once, it happens multiple times. In fact, depending on how large the multiverse is, it may have happened an infinite number of times. One implication is this whole idea of we're actually doing science and discovering how the world works, that goes out the window. Because there's nothing in there where we're sitting in here and remember, everything is purely physical. I'm interacting with other physical stuff and I'm drawing conclusions in my mind that I think are actual creative thoughts where I'm coming up with new ideas. But reality, those are just assemblages of atoms somewhere up there. But that's happened throughout the multiverse. There's even a more fundamental problem. So one of the key features of science that I don't know that people truly appreciate is that science isn't about finding the answer that explains things. The way it does is that it goes out and says, all right, here's this set of phenomena. What are various ways I could explain this? And then they go about testing things to figure out which is the most likely explanation of what happened. What's been this cool feature of the universe in which we live is that usually the simplest explanation that explains all the data is the correct one. Now, the multiverse comes in, how does that impact science? And I'll give a dumb story that happened when I was a freshman in college, had to take a physics class where there was a lab associated with it. And anybody, when you take a lab, you know, highly contrived situations to get students used to experimenting. But then one of the things you always have to do is ask, well, what are the sources of error in there? The particular lab we were doing was you can have these air tracks where carts move along them and you can bounce them and do conservation of momentum and conservation of energy or measurements on there. And the carts, as they'll move along, can emit sparks on a piece of paper. And you can now measure, you know, how frequently the sparks are. You can measure how far apart the dots are and you can get velocities. One of the measurements we had was, you know, everything was going along nice, dot, dot, dot, dot, dot. And then one was just way down over here and then dot, dot, dot, dot. If I look at that little region, I'm just going to get what appear to be wrong answers because looks like there could be some wrong data there. And so what's the source of error on that? Well, most likely there was an air current movement that caused the spark to jump into the wrong gap. That's most likely what would happen. But my lab partner goes, oh, maybe that was a passing black hole. Exactly. Your little laugh is exactly the right response because that's ludicrous, right? Yeah. Now, in a multiverse, how do I know that explanation is wrong? There's no way to know because that's a legitimate explanation for what would be there. The only reason I throw it out is because this is far more likely to happen. If we're going to use the multiverse to explain the incredible rarity of life here on Earth and the development of humans and all the stuff we can say, it's like, yeah, it's all really weird, but it happens because the multiverse is big enough that everything happens. I no longer get to throw out all these weird explanations because another weird explanation of why we're here is that there's a thermal fluctuation in the vacuum of space And in that thermal fluctuation, all the atoms for Jeff Zwering's brain comes into existence. And I'm the only one that exists, and everything else is just a figment of my imagination. That is a perfectly legitimate explanation in the context of a multiverse. And I have no reason to throw it out, except something into me says, no, that's just not the right way to look at it. But I have no physical reason to throw it out. So if the multiverse exists and we want to do science, you need something like Christian theism to come in and say, wait a second, we're not just physical beings. We can trust the thoughts of our minds. Our intuition about what's right or wrong, though we need to check them and they can be wrong, are good ways to operate. And we're not just purely physical. So rearrange everything and you're not going to get Jeff Zwering for some reason out there, because Jeff Zwering is not just physical. He's a union of physical and spiritual, like we see described in Scripture.
2: 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Jeff is author of the booklet, Who's Afraid of the Multiverse? 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

On Pilgrim Radio, Corey Asbury started our time together with Only Ever. And we're going to keep praising and worshiping this hour with the likes of Hannah Kerr, Katie Nicole, and Lauren Daigle. This is Annalisa Morgeson, and I'm just happy as a clam to be with you this Tuesday and to give you Justin Warren's Come Back Home.

This is Pilgrim Radio, and that was Because He Lives from Matt Maher. Bill Bright and his wife, Vonette, started Campus Crusade for Christ at UCLA in 1951 because Bright believed God was calling him to help reach the world with the gospel, beginning with college students. That ministry is now known as CRU, C-R-U. In Witnessing Without Fear, Bright wrote, "Successful witnessing is taking the initiative to share Christ in the power of the Holy Spirit and leaving the results to God. Friend, isn't that so freeing? That means that you don't have to have all the answers and you don't have to control the conversation. You simply have to be willing to speak about Jesus, then depend on the Holy Spirit and trust God to work in the heart of the person who's listening." Now let's

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1: Whatever conflicts that exist, let's solve those. 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He's faithful and just to forgive our sins and to cleanse us from all unrighteousness. 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But let's start with vertically.
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60 Seconds in the Psalms from Psalm 3. O Lord, how many are my foes? Many rise up against me. Many are saying of my soul, there is no salvation for him in God. But you, O Lord, are a shield about me, my glory, and the lifter of my head. I cried aloud to the Lord, and he answered me from his holy hill. I lay down and slept. I woke again, for the Lord sustained me. I will not be afraid of many thousands of people who have set themselves against me all around. Arise, O Lord, save me, O my God, for you strike all my enemies on the cheek. You break the teeth of the wicked. Salvation belongs to the Lord. Your blessing be on your people. From Psalm 3, verses 1 to 8, on Pilgrim Radio.

Josh Wilson, undeniable. Would you like to know what the Bible says about managing misunderstandings? Well, Pastor Mike Fabares of Compass Bible Church in Aliso Viejo, California, is going to teach us just that as he takes us through 2 Corinthians verse by verse on Second Period coming up at 3 p.m. Pacific and later at 7 p.m. Pacific. Singing from atop Salvation Mountain, here's Lauren Daigle. You take my

A.W. Tozer reminds us that we need never shout across the spaces to an absent God. He is nearer than our own souls, closer than our most secret thoughts. 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

Greetings from the Pilgrim. Jason Gray encourages you to hold on to hope. Looking ahead, you'll be even more encouraged by the music of Jordan Feliz, Red Rocks Worship, and Lincoln Brewster. Joining them are Tarian and CeCe Winans, ready with their testimony.

You just heard Brandon Lake find restoration in Daddy's DNA. Think about some of the people God used in the Bible. Fishermen like Peter and John, David the shepherd boy, a teenager named Mary. I mean, ordinary people, yet God used them in extraordinary ways. And that's what the late California pastor Ray Sedman wrote about in Authentic Christianity. As he reflected on Paul's words in 2 Corinthians 4, he said, God designed it this way. He intended that his great power, wisdom, and love should become visible in very ordinary and otherwise inconsequential people, which is good news for ordinary people like us, right? God doesn't need us to be impressive. He just wants us to be available and to let Christ be seen through us. With more strength for the journey, Jordan Feliz trusts God with faith here on Pilgrim Radio.

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1: We tend to be a people that honor Christ with our lips, but our hearts are far. 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Is there an area of your life where your heart is far from Christ? Not your confession, not what you would say, but just your heart. And is it proximity? Are you close to him when it costs you nothing, but you fade back when it costs you something?
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1: God made the bird, known as the puffin, to live in the extreme cold. They have stark black and white feathers that resemble a penguin, but with large, colorful beaks that resemble more of a toucan. Their beaks are a combination of red, yellow, and blue. And these incredible birds live in the extreme north in areas of Alaska and Canada. What's more is that these birds can fly, and they're fast. The Atlantic puffin can reach speeds of 55 miles per hour by flapping its wings an amazing 400 times per minute. They're also incredible swimmers. God made its webbed feet and strong wings incredible for precise movements throughout the water, diving some 200 feet below and remain submerged for up to a minute. These birds are small, weighing a little more than a pound and only 10 inches in length. Along with their incredible design, God gave the puffin a beak that includes a layer of spines designed to hold and snag fish from the ocean. This feature allows the puffin to catch more than one fish at a time. And incredibly, these birds spend most of their life on the sea itself, riding the waves, eating and sleeping there. In fact, they only return to the coastline during mating season, and there, during mating season, they will typically only have one egg in which both parents watch over until it's old enough to fly away on its own. Shining a spotlight on God's incredible bird called the puffin, this is Pilgrim Radio.

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Here at The Pilgrim, we want to do life with you. 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
1: Mike Fabares pastors Compass Bible Church in Aliso Viejo, California. And today we continue his series, 2 Corinthians, verse by verse, and his message, Managing Misunderstandings. Now here's Mike Fabares.
2: Well, sadly, we are all going to have conflicts with people in our lives, and be good to help us think about those in two categories. The first category of conflict is a lot like two opposing teams, and there are two clearly defined end zones, and there are lines that are clearly defined, and everyone can see clearly that there are two opposing views here, two opposing teams, and only the person with a really bad seat in the stadium can't perceive that. There's the second category, and I would suggest that's probably most of the problems and conflicts we have with people. And those aren't like that first category. This category is where people think they know where the end zones are. The lines, you know, they're very blurry if there's even a claim that there are lines at all. And there's obviously a conflict, but the conflict is not really based in clarity about the facts. There are a lot of people saying this is the fact and that's the fact, but actually, it's just a lot of claims that aren't factual. Now, let me suggest that there are five reasons, at least, that we have these kinds of misunderstandings. Number one, human beings, we have a penchant for power struggles. Have you noticed that? People like to know who's in charge. They like to know where they are in the pecking order. They have a lot of conflicts with people because someone they think is in a position they don't deserve to be in. And so people start throwing accusations around, and they may not be factual, but a lot of people rally around those claims. And we get a lot of interpersonal conflict, and it's really not founded in truth or in objective truth. It's just what people feel about each other, and it causes struggles, and we get involved in those one way or another, and it's all based on really pride. People are concerned about power struggles. There's another reason that I think we have a lot of problems that really are based on misunderstandings, and that is that people are, they're prone to gossip. They like to be hypercritical about other people. And sadly, this one's also rooted in pride because we like to tear other people down. It makes us feel better about ourselves, or we like to tear other people down to people that we'd like them to see us as better than the people that we're tearing down. But nevertheless, there's a lot of things said about other people, and they aren't true, or at least they're blown out of proportion, and people don't quite understand that the things that I'm saying, if I happen to be saying them, are not actually true, but they're just a magnification of maybe something that's not even seen accurately. But we have a lot of teams being drawn up based on non-factual accusations that are rooted in a hyper-critical spirit. Thirdly, you hear a lot of this today. There's a lot of misunderstandings in our relationships because people, they say they don't like to be disrespected. Have you heard that one? You're not respecting me. There's kind of a hypersensitivity to the fact that you're not treating me the way I think I deserve to be treated. And we like to kind of have this sensitivity to you should treat me the way I think I ought to be treated. And that, frankly, is rooted in pride as well because I don't even really objectively think I'm as great as I'd like people to think I am. And so we want them to treat us in a particular way. When they don't, if they don't meet our expectations, we get really angry and we start saying things in response to that. And there's all kinds of misunderstandings and teams being drawn up when it comes to those kinds of dust-ups in our relationships. Fourthly, I should say, we live in a world filled with unanticipated circumstances. Things happen in life and we don't know that they were going to happen. And because our world is, at least from our perspective, unpredictable, we plan things or say things and circumstances change or situations that are unavoidable make what we said impossible. And so people get mad at us because we don't meet their expectations and they can point at what we said and they start casting aspersions at us because, you know, we said we would and then we didn't. And that kind of misunderstanding can create all kinds of character accusations that cause a lot of trouble, and a lot of teams get formed there, not based on truth, but based on hurt feelings. Lastly, and I wrote a book on this not long ago, there's a lot of problems in relationships based on something called envy. And that's all comes down to the fact that the world just isn't objectively fair. And really, you can look at God in that regard because he's not dishing out brains or beauty or skills or brawn. He doesn't do that equally. So people look around and they go, well, that person's better off than I am, or they have more stuff than I do, or they're smarter than I am, whatever it might be. And all of this resentment builds up and we start saying things about people. And sometimes it leads to a power struggle, but oftentimes it's just resentment. Those five were all evident in Paul's life as he was writing this letter to the Corinthians. And in 2 Corinthians, we started the study not too long ago. We've seen Paul already start to have to defend himself to these people, not just because they had doubts about Paul's integrity, but because other people were accusing Paul in their hearing, and there was a lot of power struggles going on there. There was a lot of envy that fueled a lot of this, and there were circumstances even that had changed situations as Paul said one thing and then seemed to do another, and people then cast aspersions at the Apostle Paul. He had a lot of these relational problems with the Corinthians, and it creates for us a book that's very unique. Paul seems to be so defensive in this book. He even says at some points, this is crazy that I'm saying things like I'm saying them. And I hate to have to do this, but here's what I'm saying. And he does defend that he is, as we saw last week in chapter 1, verse 12, he has a clear conscience before God. And we took that first verse and we kind of analyzed that verse and said, okay, that'd be a good place for us to start as he goes through all of these movements in his response to why he didn't come to Corinth when he said he was going to come to Corinth. He was taking a beating for this in the court of public opinion, and all of this struggle and frustration in life was being caused, I'm going to pause it here, as a misunderstanding. And we watch Paul, starting here in verses 13 and 14 now, start to manage this misunderstanding. And we learn some things right out of the gate in these first two verses. So I'm going to look at these and learn if you and I can deal with our misunderstandings, because I'm sure you've got some going on right now. And if not, you will. And I want to be able to manage them as gracefully and biblically and as godly as the Apostle Paul does. So take your Bibles, if you haven't already, and turn to 2 Corinthians chapter 1. But I want you to look at just two verses this morning as we look at the beginning here of his discussion, which follows this great statement about him boasting that his conscience is clear, that he knows he's behaved objectively in a godly way, supremely so, he says, by God's grace toward them. Verse 13, he says, for we, right, speaking about himself, obviously, but Timothy is included here, we're not writing to you anything other than what you read or what you've read and what you understand. This is a negated way to say it, and it's a little awkward, I suppose, but think about what he's saying. He's in essence saying what I grew up hearing and what I hope you grew up hearing as well, and that is you should say what you mean and you should mean what you say. Right? And he's saying, that's how it's been. Right? We're not writing to you anything other than what you read and understand. We know that what we're saying is sincere. He's made that boast in verse 12. Now in verse 13, he's going, that's it, I'm being forthright with you. And I hope that you will fully understand, just as you did partially understand us. Well, there's the problem. They understand something. They didn't understand him fully. Now, here's the real punchline of what we're going to deal with today, that on the day of our Lord Jesus, you will boast of us, and we will boast of you. Now, he's already introduced this concept of boasting. He's boasting about the fact, not in a prideful way, but he's glad, he's happy that his conscience is clear, and he knows objectively, by God's standards, he's done what's right. And in his doing what's right, even though he's taking it on the chin with everyone accusing him of wrong and all kinds of relational problems have ensued in his life with the Corinthians over this, he's saying, I hope that when all the dust settles, He says, I hope at the day of our Lord, which is not in his day, it's not while he's living, it doesn't come till the end, till he stands before God. But he says, when you guys are dead and when I'm dead and living here spiritually before God, I hope that each of us can high-five each other and you can say, I'm happy with how you acted toward

at the end of our lives, just like Paul had hoped for, to hear from Christ, well done, right? We want God to say, yes, you did the right thing. Number one, if you're taking notes, we need to maintain praiseworthy motives. He's already said that the conscience is clear. He knows he did the right things. He's acted appropriately toward the Corinthians. But he says here, I want you, when everything is revealed, as he said in 1 Corinthians, all the motives and the secrets of men's hearts will be revealed. I want you to look and say at my evaluation, you know what, I'm proud of you. And I want to be able to look at you and say, I'm proud of you. We want us both to get through this with praiseworthy words from the master. So we need to think about all the conflicts we have and in the middle of it all, stop and say, okay, let's think. What is my motive? Is God going to say your motive was good? Well, to say that, right, I need to know what Paul's thinking. So turn over to chapter 5, because he gets to this as he thinks about the day of standing before the Lord. And he speaks of it in the 5th chapter of 2 Corinthians. But here's what he says here, starting in verse number 9. And you can see the first 8 verses of this. We're dealing with this analogy of a tent being our earthly body and a building being our resurrected body. And he says, I'm here in my tent, and then I'll be with Christ and one day get my permanent body. And he says, yes, verse 8, we're of good courage. We'd rather be away from the body in the home of the Lord. But here's the deal. Whether we're at home or away or anywhere, it doesn't matter the circumstance. We make it our aim. Here's the intention. Here's the motive: to please him. God's going to be able to look at our lives and not only see the actions, but he's going to look at the motive. For we must all appear before the judgment seat of Christ so that each one may receive what is due for what he's done in the body, whether good or evil. Now, there's no condemnation for those in Christ, but you as a Christian are going to stand before what we call here the raised platform, the judgment seat of Christ, where he is now going to evaluate your lives. He'd already talked to the Corinthians about this in 1 Corinthians chapter 3, that our lives are going to be evaluated. And he's going to look at things in your life that he's going to consider valuable and praiseworthy, gold, silver, precious stones, and things that were just a waste. Now, you're going to hell for that? No. But all of it's going to be like wood, hay, and straw. It's going to be burned up. And you can suffer loss over that. That's not the suffering of the torment of hell or some fire of purgatory. But that's you saying, man, I blew it. And you're going to have to give an account for that. You're going to stand before God, and he's going to reveal all this. And so he says, I want to make it my aim to please him. Now I want my attitudes, my actions to please him, but I want to make sure my intent is right. I want to please God. So when you think about people and you think, okay, I got some problems in my life. Some of them are based on facts that, you know, I get it. You've got your conviction about something that's, I know, objectively false. I have my conviction about something that I know is objectively true. We're on different teams. Goal lines are clear. And that's easier. At least we know, right, that there are enemies of the truth, and I'm a proponent of the truth, and I get all that. But especially within the church, a lot of factions, a lot of factionalism, a lot of groups fighting each other, a lot of people with misunderstandings, and relationships aren't good because there's this misunderstanding, people casting aspersions for all the wrong reasons. And I need to ask myself the question in the middle of that kind of storm. I need to say, well, are my motives right in treating these people? Do I intend to please God with how I treat those people? Now, if I said, how am I going to please God? The whole commendation of God comes from me keeping his commandments. Now, last week, you might remember we were dealing with our last text there in verse 12. We looked at the end, at least, in Hebrews chapters 9 and 10, which could all be one chapter. But we said there, we know there's a lot of rules, including bringing your animal to church, having it sacrificed. If you're doing the DBR with us in Leviticus right now, I mean, this is a lot, right? A lot of bloody verses we're dealing with. And all of this reminds us that the ceremonial laws we quoted last week from Hebrews 10, verse 1, it's all looking forward to the reality of Christ. Doesn't mean the rules go away. It means the ceremonial rules go away. We don't have to bring an animal to church. We don't have to slaughter that animal. We don't have showbread. We don't have candelabras. We don't have the altar. We don't have a priest with all of his garb on. We don't have all of that. We don't even have the dietary restrictions or the day of the week defined for us. But all the moral law of God is still there. And God says, here's what I stand for. Here's who I am. And if you want to please me, you should be holy as I'm holy. You should be different than everyone else, just like I'm different. Remember, I set the standard. And if I were to say, great, now here's the catalog. I'll give you the long list of all the things that God says you got to do. Well, for the sake of brevity, let me turn you to Matthew 22 real quick. Here's a good way for us to think about making sure your motive is pleasing to God. And it says, when the Pharisees heard that he, that's Christ, Matthew 22, 34, had silenced the Sadducees. Now, the Sadducees, kind of like Democrats and Republicans, we had, you know,

0: the more liberal branch, we had the conservative branch, you had two different, I'm not mean to get political, but I'm just saying, that's what it was like. And here the conservative said, well, he just whooped up on the liberal. So they go, we need to see, we can get him on our side. One of them, a lawyer, asked him a question to test him. Teacher, what is the greatest commandment in the law? And Jesus said, he said to him, you shall love the Lord your God with all your heart, with all your soul, with all your mind. And this is the great and first commandment. And the second is like it. It's also great. You shall love your neighbor as yourself. On these two commandments depend all of the law and the prophets. Right? All the moral laws that are found in the Mosaic law and all the moral laws found throughout the prophets. You can hang it on this. Right? If you love God with all your heart, with all your soul, with all your mind, and you love your neighbor as much as you love yourself, how is God going to look at me and pat me on the head for doing the right thing with you? He's going to say, did you seek to please me? And I'm going to say, I sought to please you. Then he's going to say, then I know that your goal was to love them. And here's the problem. It's hard for us to love when all of a sudden now people are trying to form groups and they're saying things about me, or there's confusion, or there's conflict, or there's misunderstanding. It's hard, but we have to keep this anchored as the purpose of my whole life as I relate to other people. Right now, love's not going to be defined on the 70s channel on your XM radio. It's not, you don't define love by watching your rom-coms or watching the Hallmark channel. That's not how love is defined. Love is defined, right, by the first verse you ever learned as a kid at church. For God so loved the world that he, now here's a verb that's a little bit cleaned up here, sanitized, gave. He gave his only son. Now you know what that means, right? It means that he just eventually strung up naked on a cross, bleeding, being whipped, having spikes through his hands and his feet, with a crown of thorns that they were mocking him over, a crown as though he's some king, dying like a criminal between two criminals. That was how he gave his son as a human sacrifice. That's not what you're learning about love on pop music or on movies. To sum it up well, let me just quote from Philippians chapter 2, verse 5. That's the second person of the Godhead who exists in the form of God, all the equality and the divine attributes of God. He has it all. And he's willing to lay that aside. Right? Doesn't mean he stops being God, but the independent actions within the Godhead, the attributes are now subjected to the Father. And he says, now I'm not going to independently exercise my divine attributes. I'm going to be found like a human being, like an ant, so to speak, as we say to the kids in Sunday school. And he becomes a human. And not only a human, he becomes one of the most detested humans, as it was predicted in Isaiah. And he would be one from whom men hide their faces. And he would become the person that all the angst of the Sadducees and the Pharisees and the scribes and all the Roman officials would eventually string him up on a cross. He became obedient even to the point of death, even death on a cross. It'd be much better for him to stay, you know, in the living room of heaven watching, you know, Netflix or whatever, right? Think about this. All the angels adoring him, all the attributes fully here, intact, exercisable independently as the second person of the Godhead. Right? In unity with the rest of the members of the Godhead. You could see this as much more comfortable than walking around and being mocked and accused and eventually murdered. And yet he lays that aside. Why? To redeem us. And all of this in chapter 2 of Philippians, which is a great Christological passage, is nothing more than a theological motivation to do what he says in verse 4. In Philippians chapter 2, verse 4, he says, you know, you ought to be not looking out for your own interests only. You should be looking out for the interests of others. You should do nothing from selfishness or vain conceit. You ought to be willing to put others' interests before your own. You want a good definition of love? John 3:16, he gave his son. What does that mean? Like Jesus said, no greater love is anyone than this, that you'd lay down your life for your friends. I become a willing sacrifice. I will go through pain so that you can be advantaged. I'll put your needs before my own. I'll put your interest above my own. Now, the only way we can think rightly about my motive to love you is to make sure I get the first commandment above the second. I've got to love God with all my heart, soul, and mind. I've got to be able to say everything about loving you has got to be defined by what it means to love him. In other words, God gets to define what it is to love you. And that means your interests need to be responded to, right, in a way that God is going to be pleased with. That's why it's praiseworthy, not by people. Your motive needs to be praiseworthy to God. So I want you to love people so that all the people in your small group, all your neighbors that you have problems with, all the people at the office that you struggle with, whatever's going on, all the office drama, that you would say, my job is to love these people, whether they're Christians or non-Christians, but particularly within the church. That's the context of our passage. There's always this going on in the church because these are our closest relationships, or at least they should be. And there's going to be conflict. And what we should say is, God, I want you to look at my motive to know that I, out of love for you, am loving them. And my love for them means that I don't just, I'm nice to them when I feel good. It's that I'm putting their interests first, that I care about their well-being, that I want to do what is good for them. In light of all that God says is good, he's got to define the good, but I'm going to be good to them. That is a superior motive that the world does not have. It's hard for us even to naturally have it. We don't naturally have it unless there's feelings involved, and that's called romantic love, and that's different, but this kind of love is even better. This is hard to do, but it's the best motive. It's the motive God will one day praise you for. 1 Thessalonians chapter 2. Go there with me real quick before we leave this point. 1 Thessalonians chapter 2, Paul is going to talk about the fact that not only do I need to govern what it means to love you by what it means to be faithful to God, my loyalty to him, but sometimes it is my loyalty to God that causes problems with people. We need to recognize this. As Paul would put it, just in short, he would say this in Galatians 1:10, how could I be called a servant of Christ if I'm just out to try to please people? Let's start in verse 2. But though we had already suffered and been shamefully treated at Philippi, right? Why? Because Paul was trying to cause trouble? No, he was doing what was right. As you know, we had the boldness in our God to declare to you the gospel of God in the midst of much conflict. Now, Paul would have been better just to sell his tents and pass out his promotional keychains and tell people, you know, tell your friends about my tent building business. But that's not what he did. He went there to share the gospel, which is to rebuke and exhort and be able to say to people, if you're going the wrong way, turn and put your trust in the only way to be saved. So he's sharing the gospel. That's causing conflict. It caused conflict in Philippi. It even caused conflict as he came to Thessalonica. For our appeal, he says, doesn't spring from error or impurity or any attempt to deceive. Just as we have been approved by God to be entrusted with the gospel, so we speak, not to please man, but to please God. And again, you're never going to get this point if you don't look over the fence of this life. And that is, God will test my motives when I see him in the day of the Lord Jesus. That's when I want to make sure that you're going to boast in my motives and my life, and I'm going to be able to boast in you. It's all going to be clarified then. He says, he tests our hearts, and we'll know the test of that when we see him, and he evaluates us. For he says, verse 5, we never came with words of flattery. We weren't there to flatter you, as you know, nor with a pretext for greed. We weren't trying to say the right things so you'd put more in the offering plate. That's not what we did. God is our witness. God knows. My conscience is clear, right? Nor did we seek glory from people, verse 6, whether from you or from others. Love that, and it's very helpful, because if I give you this point, have a praiseworthy motive, and you don't define that by knowing that praiseworthy means praise from God, not from the recipient, but your motive toward other people who have problems with you or misunderstandings about you or people are believing the wrong things about you. I just need you to say, stop and think, okay, I want to do and react and speak and respond out of love, which means it's a kind of love that may even create problems. It may even promote conflict. It's not my goal, but I want to love them. And sometimes we say things that are hard to receive, and sometimes there are things like Paul has done here that have created the conflict that he can say with a clear conscience, my motives are right. You're going to boast of me, I hope, when you see the Lord, because you're going to be there realizing I did what I did out of godly sincerity, and I'm telling you, it was right. It was good. There's going to be conflicts, but I want your priorities to be clear. The ultimate concern is what God thinks of how I'm treating people, and that, you know, is love, and love isn't always responding in a certain way when I feel a certain way. It's always looking out for the good and the interests that others have within the boundaries of God's revelation. All right, now back to our passage. Enough said on that, but let me recognize that Paul is saying this. I'm trying to get to the place where you're going to be proud of us. I'll be proud of you. But as I summarized here in verse 13, we're saying what we mean and we mean what we say. We're not writing you anything other than what you read and understand. We have no hidden agenda. We're talking to you honestly, right? We're sincere. He's already given us that sense in verse 12. We're not gaming you in any way. And we saw that in 1 Thessalonians chapter 2. This isn't about anything but giving you the truth. So number two, if I want to make sure that all the misunderstandings I have, all the conflicts that I'm going to encounter between now and the time I die, I just want to make sure that my life, my words, my plans, my actions are all, I'll put it this way, number two, that I'm speaking honestly and sincerely. I want to be sincere, I want to mean what I say, and I want to be honest. I want to be honest about the truth. I want to be honest about what needs to be said. Honesty and sincerity. Those two things are key. That's harder than you think. And it's going to start in the air-conditioned room that we're sitting in on padded seats when you're sitting there and you're not in the middle of the conflict right now. You may be thinking of people you have conflict with. That's fine. But I need you to do what Paul did just two chapters later, three chapters later. In 2 Corinthians chapter 4, look at verse 2. He makes this resolute decision. He says, we've renounced, are you with me now? 2 Corinthians 4:2, we've renounced disgraceful and underhanded ways. Sounds a lot like 1 Thessalonians 2. We refuse to practice cunning, we're not trying to trick you, and we're not tampering with God's word. I love God first and foremost, all my heart, soul, and mind. But by the open statement of truth, we would commend ourselves to everyone's conscience in the sight of God. This harkens back to the statement that we're studying. That we want you to boast of us. We want your conscience to end up at the end of time, be able to say, yes, we know your motive was right. That's what he wants. He's appealing to them as saying, I'm telling you the truth. I'm being faithful to God here. That's what we want. An open, I love just the way it's put, an open statement of the truth. That kind of open honesty is not as easy as you think. Let me give you three reasons that we struggle with not saying things honestly and sincerely. We often have a secondary agenda that adjusts what we say, and that's problematic. Here's one we got to watch out for. Jesus hammered on it a lot in his ministry. Matthew chapter 6, verses 4 and 5. He's now about to lay into the Pharisees because they go out and pray, and they extend their prayers, and they stand there in their long robes, and they stand on the street corners where everyone can hear, and then they start talking to God. And Jesus says, don't be like that. They just want to be seen by men. And that's really not the fullness of their goal because it's inferred what they want from men. They want this. They want people to go, you're amazing. You're so godly. Here's one of the reasons it's hard for you to always deal with people honestly and sincerely because you and I, like the Pharisees, we care about what people think of us. That's a problem. Paul, as I already quoted, that summary of his whole resolve in Galatians 1:10 is, you know, I couldn't be a servant of Christ if I thought too much about what you think of me. And that's what the Pharisees wanted. I want your approval. And Jesus's little terse response to that is, well, they have the reward in full. What's that? You got people to applaud, but I'm not going to applaud. You got people to think you're godly, but God in heaven is thinking you're not godly because you're doing it to be seen. You're a hypocrite. And the way he drives that home is with the next verse. There in Matthew 6, he says this. When it's time for you to pray, guys, he says to his disciples, go into your inner room where there's no windows. Does that mean that Daniel was wrong to pray in the window seal there in Babylon? No. He says, and go and pray in private. Well, does that mean every time Jesus prays in public in the book of Matthew, it was sinful? No, that's not the point. The point is a contrast to what he just said. He says, go in there and pray to your Father in secret who hears in secret and he will reward you. And the point is this, you better be praying in public the way you would pray in private. You better be the same godly person in the closet that you are on the platform. You ought to have that consistency. That's the word we introduced in our third point last week. It's called integrity. It's the same. There's no distance. The distance of the hypocrites, which I've already said many times, is that great compound word, hupokrino, hypocrite. That's what we transliterate it. Underneath the surface of what I'm trying to get you to see, there's something very different. That's why in Matthew 23, when he really unloads on the Pharisees, he says, you're like those whitewashed tombs. You've got grossness inside, but you're always trying to present the best. Now, that's the motive that starts to change the way we deal with people and the way we speak to people. And the plans that we make. Some of you agree to stuff and you change those plans because you said those things only to get the approval of people. Sometimes you say certain things that you don't mean, you're not honest and you're not sincere because you really care about them responding rightly to the words you just said. It's easy for us to sit here all dressed nice on a Sunday morning and say, yeah, I want to speak honestly and sincerely. But just know one of the factors that's always working against us is our fleshly desire to have people think well of us. And that's just got to be a whole lot less. Even as the Herodians came to Jesus and said, we know you don't care about anybody's opinion, right? You teach the way of truth honestly. That's what I want. I want to somehow lower this sense of concern I have about what you think. Of course, there's tact, there's grace, there's gentleness, there's all that. And all of that is important. It's an act of love. But the reality is we want ultimately to be able to care about what God thinks. We should be able to pray the same in our closet as we do on the street corner. Secondly, the word flattery. Did that stick in your brain when we read it? He didn't come with flattery. That's a problem. And it's easier to do than you might think. Psalm 12:2, I think I quoted part of this psalm last time. Everyone utters lies to his neighbor. Now, this is the guy that's really down, right? Like, everyone utters lies to his neighbor. With flattering lips and a double heart they speak. That's a great way to put it. I know it's poetic language in scripture, but you don't speak flattery without a double heart. The double heart is the flattery. That really what I think about you is not what I'm saying about you, because I'm not honest and sincere. I'm giving you words to flatter you. Now, this is one of the things he's going to point out about the false teachers that are trying to supplant the people's loyalty in Corinth to Paul. These people flatter for their own purposes, just like he said to the Galatian churches. There are false teachers that want to flatter you. They make much of you so that you'll make much of them, so you'll make less of the apostle. And that's going on all the time. In all of these things, whether it's envy, whether it's a power play, whatever the reason is, in these misunderstandings where we say all these things that end up creating teams and there's no real facts here, it's often, right, it's often fueled by flattery. People are saying things to other people and they're not being honest and sincere. Here's one thing that I think the Apostle Paul certainly lived by, Proverbs 28:23. Whoever rebukes a man will afterwards find more favor than the one who flatters with his tongue. Whoever rebukes a man, right, means you're doing the wrong thing, you need to do the right thing, afterwards will find more favor than he who flatters with the tongue. If in the lobby someone comes up and rebukes you and someone else says, oh, nice outfit, I guarantee you in the immediate moment, you're going to think highly of one and low of the other. But afterwards, right, if you as a wise person afterwards receive a rebuke and it's true and it's right and it was out of love, in the end, if not in this life, and I hope it happens within minutes, but if not hours or days, certainly when you stand before the Bema Seat of Christ, you're going to come high-five that guy and say, I'm boasting about you to have the guts to tell me the truth. And the reality is, we've got to be willing to be truthful and sincere with people around us and not falling to either I want you to think well of me or I'm going to pump you up for some motive, whatever that agenda is. And there's several agendas that put the face of flattery on. Here's the third reason it's hard for us to be honest and sincere, because we often have hidden agendas, sometimes to make ourselves look good, sometimes to flatter others for some other agenda. Colossians chapter 3, we always quote this, there's no Greek, there's no Jew, there's no circumcised, uncircumcised, no barbarian, Scythian, slave, free, but Christ is all and in all. Now, we quote that all the time, and if you think about the church, right, like Paul uses this kind of thinking over there in the book of Ephesians to try and show that the church is this one new thing that's happening. It's not the same distinctions we had between Jew and Gentile before that were made much of by the first century, less of in the Bible, although clearly there was a distinction there and God had a certain plan for ethnic Israel. And I'm premillennial and I believe all of that. But here's the thing. This is not the reason for enlisting this truth right here. The context is critical, and I think it's helpful. And as we get into that list, Greek and Jew and circumcised and uncircumcised, barbarian, Scythian, it becomes clear. Look at verse 9. Here's the context. Do not lie to one another. Well, this is happening all the time. It's what creates the teams. It's what creates the misunderstandings. We say things that aren't true. Why would we lie to one another? Well, we're going to get to that in verse 11, but he starts to say, here's one reason why, because you're not the old guy you were before. And non-Christians lie to each other all the time. They lie with all kinds of reasons. Sometimes they flatter. Sometimes they want to make themselves look good. Sometimes they want to sail. Whatever they're doing, they're lying, often lying. Seeing that you put off the old self with its practices, and there's a plethora of those. Verse 10, and you're a Christian now. You put on the new self, which is being renewed in knowledge, which I hope it is, by the way. You're studying God's word. You know his truth. The more you meditate on it, the more you memorize it, the more you think about it, the more you study it, it starts to build up this person that God has made in you. He's given you a new heart. He's made you new, as 2 Corinthians 5 says. It's renewed in knowledge after the image of its creator. Now, here's the thing about the creator. He shows no partiality. He doesn't treat people different just because they're Nebuchadnezzar or Daniel, a teenager. No different. God is going to tell the truth. He's going to be honest and sincere. Now we have the list. There's no Greek. There's no Jew in your church. There's no circumcised. There's no uncircumcised. Stop thinking that. Barbarian, Scythian. Nope. Slave, free. Stop. Stop thinking that way. Christ is all and in all. In other words, you might speak differently to the Greek than you'd speak to the Jew. in your small group. You might speak differently to the slave or the free. You might have different ways that you, you know, portray reality about what's going on. You don't treat everyone honestly and sincerely. You've got a sliding scale based on who they are. There's another reason that sometimes we have twisted agendas. You're constantly thinking, well, who is this? Then these are the facts I want to give them. Be careful. It's easy to have all kinds of hidden agendas and twist our words so that they're not honest and sincere, because there's much working against us in our flesh to try and twist the truth. Now, I say all this, and some of you may be cheering. I love this point. Honest and sincere, that's what I'm known for. I'm just blasting the truth in people's face. I'm so forthright. Everyone knows they can get the truth out of me. Let me add a caveat to this for those of you that like this point way too much. Go back to 2 Corinthians chapter 1. I want to make this point, even on the context of what's going on here. Paul is being blasted for not coming to Corinth when he said he was going to come to Corinth. And he's saying, my motives were right. My change in plans were right. He's defending himself. I want to show you why. Drop down to the bottom of this chapter. 2 Corinthians chapter 1, start in verse 23. This all ties together, right? He's concerned about his conscience, and God knows, right? I call God to witness against me. God knows the truth here. Why didn't I come? It was to spare you that I refrained from coming again to Corinth. That's why. Not that we lord it over your faith, but that we work with you for your joy, for you to stand firm in your faith. Now, I made up my mind, verse 1 of chapter 2, not to make another painful visit to you. Here's what he's saying. The very opposite of what you see happening in other letters of the New Testament. Paul says to the Thessalonians, man, I got much rather be face to face with you. John, right? Same thing. I got a lot to say, but I'm not going to say it with pen and ink. I'm going to say it to your face. But here he says, I'm not going to say it to your face. I'm going to write you instead. Now, what's that about? Now, it's much more information to have someone personally in front of you giving you information. And a lot more words come out than they're going to put in their letter. And there's a lot that we read from what people are feeling and thinking. There's a lot of data that's spilled out in a personal confrontation. Paul now is going to send a letter instead. Why? You're not ready for all that. I'm going to come, but not yet. It would be too painful right now. So I'm going to tell you the truth, but I'm not going to tell you as much as I would if I were in person. So he's getting them to move in the direction of being able to process and digest everything. But right now, it's not full disclosure with a face-to-face confrontation. Let's just put this caveat on the point of being honest and sincere. It does not mean that full disclosure is always helpful or always necessary. Full disclosure, not always helpful, not always necessary. You don't want everyone in that lobby today to tell you everything they think when they see your face. And nor should it happen in the church of God. Love sometimes, as Paul is going to defend, I love you. You're going to boast about my motive. You're going to boast about what I'm doing here. You know, and one of the things that meant is, I'm not coming to you right now. I know I said I was, but I'm not. And all I'm telling you is that this is a practice of the Lord Jesus Christ himself. Jot this reference down. Matthew chapter 16, verse 20. He strictly charged his disciples to tell no one that he is the Christ. Isn't that the whole point of the Gospels? To say Jesus is the Christ? Isn't that the whole point of Matthew? To tell people Jesus? Yeah, it is. But right here in this particular situation, in the narrative of Christ, he says they're not ready for that right now. It's going to go wrong. Or to put it in different words, when Jesus was in Canaan, in John chapter 2, verse 24, Jesus, on his part, did not entrust himself to them because he knew all people. In other words, I know, just like Paul knew, what the Corinthians would do if he showed up, be painful. This would not be good. So he doesn't unload. You know truth, and you need to be honest and sincere. And just like with your children, sometimes it doesn't mean you give them all the information, right? And they're not ready for all the information, little kids. So we're giving them information that is appropriate. And love is going to govern that spigot, that regulator. And so I just need to tell you, full disclosure, not always necessary, nor is it always helpful. Jesus often held back information, even before Pilate. You remember that? Silent. Pilate asked him questions. He adjured him, which is a strong word. I adjure you, right? I demand by the jurisdiction that I have, I demand that you tell me. And Jesus, I'm not telling you. There's times for you not to say everything that you think, right? Now, we give truth. We always give truth, but we give truth as governed sometimes by love. Now, this principle that I've already tested on the lobby after the last two sermons, it can be misunderstood, but you know what I'm saying here. Paul's not going to tell them lies. He's just, even in his not coming, which is really, really the core of his excuse for not coming, and it was an excuse based on truth, and it was based on love, and it was based on the appropriateness of what they could handle at the particular time. Just like Jesus did, and we see it throughout the New Testament. All right, go back to 2 Corinthians chapter 1, verses 13 and 14. We started with the whole goal, right? One day when we see Christ, we want all of our motives to be exposed as good, all of our actions to be exposed as good. Verse 13, beginning, we're saying what we mean what we say. We're forthright, we're honest, we're sincere. Now, and I hope you will fully understand. One of the reasons I'm right, I want you to understand, just as you did partially understand. You partially understood, but I want you to fully understand. I want you to fully understand. That's a super important principle. That's the whole point of writing this section of 2 Corinthians. So you didn't fully understand. Now I want you to understand. You might have heard some things that made you misunderstand, but I want you to understand. Number three, you need to work to clarify misunderstandings. Very important that when there is a misunderstanding, you try to fix it. Try to fix the misunderstandings, particularly if it's starting to cause the factionalism that we see in the Church of Corinth. Stop and say, God, help me to clarify this. And we clarify by sitting down and having conversations. And we say, I just want you to know what's going on here. I want to clarify. I want to fix this. Now, it could be a legitimate wrong. Let's just say that. But in Matthew, when Jesus was preaching about the Sermon on the Mount, and he says, if you're there going to the worship center and you're about to walk up to the altar, you're next in line to bring your animal up there, and you remember that someone has something against you. What does the Bible say? Leave your offering and go and be reconciled to your brother. Just think about that. If I say to you next week, you don't show up at church, and I say, where were you last Sunday? And you're like, oh no, pastor's calling me out. And you say, I went and played golf. I'd be like, you should have been in church. And you deserve the because you should have been in church. But I dare not give you a if you say, well, I was walking into church, I saw a guy, I knew he had something against me. We sat in his car for an hour and we fixed it. I'm going to say you did something biblical. There was a misunderstanding, you fixed it. Whether it's a real sin, which may be in view in Matthew chapter 5, that you need to repent of, there needs to be confession, there needs to be an apology, there needs to be acceptance of the apology. Great, maybe that's. But even if it's just a misunderstanding, Paul is spilling ink on a misunderstanding. And he's saying, you partly understood, I want you to fully understand. And it's good for us to have understanding. So much so, jot this down. 1 Corinthians chapter 1, verse 10. How big is it? Listen to the way he words this. He says, I appeal to you, brothers, by the name of the Lord Jesus Christ. I mean, that's heavy. In the name and the authority of the Lord, the boss, the king of the world, Jesus, right? The Savior, Christ, the Messiah. Well, that's big. What are you going to say? I appeal to you, brothers, by the name, the authority of the boss, the Savior, the Messiah. What's he saying? That all of you agree, that there be no divisions among you, that you be united in the same mind and have the same judgment. I want you to see things the same. Does that mean we're all supposed to like the same flavor of ice cream? No. Root for the same football team? No. Doesn't mean that. What he's concerned about is all the things he's about to address in 1 Corinthians, the truth, objective doctrinal truth. He says, I need you guys to be on the same page. Well, in 2 Corinthians, guess what it is? I don't want you to think wrong about my motives here. I don't want you to think I was doing something to hurt you. I don't want you to believe the critics. I want to fix this. So I know this. Truth is a great word, by the way. And what it means is, look it up. It's what it should mean. Postmoderns don't think of it this way. But truth means things that correspond with reality. Words and statements that correspond with things that are actually real. Things that actually happened. Abraham Lincoln got shot. That's a statement. Is it true? Well, it depends. Is that a good characterization in a propositional statement about something that actually happened? Well, that means it's a true statement. Right? And to say, well, you know why that guy in our small group isn't coming anymore, and here goes the chatter, whether it's gossip, whether it's envy, whether it's strife, whether it's power moves, whatever it is. The question is, right, are we about the truth? I want you all to be united in mind and thought. Mind and the same judgment. Same mind, same judgment. And that means that he cares not only about the objective doctrinal truths, but he also cares that you know the reality about things like why Paul didn't show up, who Paul is. How you should view the Apostle Paul. Those are things he's trying to fix. And there's a reason. It's not vain. It's not just about his reputation. There's some real important reasons that people have the same perspective. I quoted Philippians chapter 2 because it's so great talking about, I got to have you put other people's interests before yourself. And there's so many principles of scripture that should fall right underneath that, right? Sometimes I want to put people's interests before mine. They may think the wrong thing, like it says in 1 Corinthians chapter 6. They may have wronged me, but I'd rather be wrong than to have a problem here. I'm just going to overlook it. Like the Old Testament says, it's the glory of a man to overlook an offense, right? Great. And it could be just a misunderstanding, but I want to fix it. And this great section of Philippians that leads us to that, two chapters later, and you can imagine them reading the scroll. Maybe Epaphroditus is reading the scroll there, and he's reading it in the service. And after that has had plenty of time to soak in, and he's reading down the way, he gets to a place in chapter 4, and he starts quoting people's names. He says, I appeal to you, Euodia. I appeal to you, Syntyche, which is weird. Let's just put it this way. Hey, Debbie, right? And Brenda, you too. I need you to get along. Hey, and Bill, can you make sure they get along, these two women that work side by side with me, to make sure these two women, right, who both have their names written in the Lamb's Book of Life, they need to get along. Can you imagine being called out, not just in a letter by a pastor in front of a church? Matter if I did that right now, right? Some of you want my head on a platter, right? The God-breathed scriptures do that. How important is it to God? I appeal to you by the name, by the authority of the Lord Jesus Christ that you all agree. We need to clarify misunderstandings. One passage on this before we wrap it up. Ephesians chapter 4, please turn there with me. Ephesians chapter 4, there's a great line in verse 3, eager to maintain the unity of the Spirit in the bond of peace. That's what Paul is doing in 2 Corinthians chapter 1, verses 12 and 13 and 14 this week. That's exactly what he's trying to do. Right? We want everyone to be on the same, the unity of the Spirit. We're all Christians here. How will have our names written in the Lamb's Book of Life? We're all wearing the same uniform. We should all be at peace with each other. Problem with that are the ingredients that makes that possible. Start in verse 1. I, therefore, prisoner of the Lord, urge you to walk in a manner worthy of the calling with which you've been called. In other words, live in a way that matches your statement. Your statement is that you are a Christian. Your calling is that you're called heavenward. Your name's written in the Lamb's Book of Life. You're all followers. You're all wearing the same uniform. How do you do that? Three words. With all humility. And you can just repeat this. It's supplied in the logic. And all gentleness and with all patience. Bearing with one another in love. Now, you've already revealed the motive, love. I got to love my fellow Christians. I got to love even my coworkers and non-Christians. I got to love my neighbors that I have problems. I got to love them. But here's what it's going to take to bear with them and not have the problems of floating misunderstandings or gossiping or saying things that aren't true. I got to have humility, gentleness, and patience. If you really want something to go home and work on and say, God, please develop three things in me that will help make the application of this sermon a lot easier. Well, here they are. Humility, gentleness, and patience. And here's one thing. I started the sermon by saying people are prone to these things. Well, they're prone to all those things. Gossip, power play, right? Envy. But here's what people are not prone to. Having all humility, all gentleness, and all patience. That's hard. That's counterculture. That works against your flesh. I need to have you and I say, this is the goal. Humble, gentle, patient. If I'm that way with other people and my motive is love, and I know who I'm supposed to please first, God, to love people, lay down my interests for the interests of others. I'm going to be honest. I'm going to be sincere in my planning, my words, my discussion. Maybe not all information right out of the gate. Not going to give them maybe 10 gallons of truth. Maybe they just need a cup of it right now, but I'm going to move forward in telling them the truth. And I'm going to clarify misunderstandings. It's going to take humility. It's going to take gentleness. It's going to take patience. If this point right here in this sermon is frustrating you because you think, it's hard. It's not only hard, it may be impossible with some people. And I say that on the authority of Romans 12, verse 18. Romans 12, 18 says, if possible, so far as it depends on you, live peaceably with all. I want us to have peace. But even within the church, sometimes that is impossible. And I say that on the authority of God using Jude and Peter and James to write some epistles of the general epistles. And here's what they say about some people in the church. Are you ready? Peter says some are irrational. They're like creatures of instinct and they're opposed to reason. Those are going to be hard for me to clarify misunderstandings with. Or what about Jude? He says there are people in your churches that are grumblers, malcontents, loudmouth boasters, and all they do is show favoritism. It's hard for me to sit down and fix that. Or how about James? He says, bitter jealousy, selfishness, boastful, false to the truth. That's all the demonic kind of wisdom that sometimes floats in to the pews of the church. I just want you to know, so far as it depends on you, you're not going to have, you know, your Christian baseball card say you batted 1,000 in making peace with all people. You just can't. but I need you to try to make peace so far as it depends on you whenever it is possible. And one of the reasons I want you to do this is because we, if we're real Christians, are all on the same team. And what God did is moved us forward in relationship with him at great personal cost. And I know it's hard for us to be humble and gentle and patient and trying to fix problems, but you know what? Jesus went a long way to fix problems. He did a lot to try and find harmony and what the Bible would call reconciliation with us. If I said to you, I read a headline and it said, the preacher and the prostitute, what kind of article would you expect I'm gonna read about? That'd be a scandalous headline, right? Well, it is a scandalous headline, but it's found in the Old Testament in the book of Hosea. You know the book of Hosea? The preacher and the prostitute. It is a scandal, but it's a scandal God directed him to engage in. Hosea, the prophet, the preacher, go and take, I love the ESV translation, go and take a woman, a wife of whoredom. Just left. Okay. The prostitute. Can you imagine telling your Jewish mother, yeah, I'm a preacher, here's my new wife, she's a prostitute. That's a scandal to his family, that's a scandal to the nation. And take all of her illegitimate children, her children of whoredom. That's how chapter one starts. They set up shop, start a family, have their home, their domestic life is beginning. It's very rough, very weird for Hosea, but he's got a wife who's a prostitute. Well, she doesn't stop being a prostitute by chapter three. She's still engaged in all of her ways. And it says in chapter one, go and love a woman who is loved by another, right? Go get her, go woo her back. Go speak tenderly to her, get her back. Can you imagine all this? And you Sunday school grads know why Hosea was told to marry a prostitute. Why? God was trying to illustrate his relationship with Israel. You know, you guys are running around, sniffing the air, you're chasing after whatever you want, and I keep pursuing you. Why? Because I want us to be in relationship. I'm seeking my people. I want to reconcile you to myself. And the book ends without the analogy. It ends with just straightforward words. I love Hosea chapter 14, verse 2. He says, you know what? You need to return to the Lord and bring your words with you and say, take away all of our iniquity. That's what Hosea needed to hear. And that's what God needs to hear from us. And hopefully you sit here today knowing what it takes for you to be reconciled to God. We started with the verse, John 3:16. God gave his son, the sacrifice of him reconciling you to himself. Now you sit next to people in the row that you're seated in who are also reconciled to God. And the Bible says, listen, think about it in Ephesians. There's one Lord, one faith, one God. We're all on the same team. If there are misunderstandings and conflicts, we need to solve them. Whether they're real, right, whether they're factually based or whether it's just a bunch of talk that's gotten out of control, let's fix it. So far as it depends on you, let's make peace. If we're reconciled and God has done a lot to reconcile us, we can lift a finger or two to reconcile with each other.
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Tim Timmons on Pilgrim Radio, just saying The Way We Love. Annalisa Morgeson here. Thank you so much for hanging out with me on this September afternoon. Did I just say September? We are in the final third of 2026. Mind blown. But in this hour, Strength for the Journey is coming from many of your faves, including Finding Favor with On the Water.

When We Pray was by citizens, and Billy Graham's 16-week crusade in New York bore evidence of what happens when we pray. By the time his crusade began, organized prayer efforts had been established in 109 countries, with thousands of Christians praying for the meetings. Then on September 1st, 1957, Graham ended the crusade with a massive rally in Times Square. Nearly 2.4 million people attended the various meetings, and more than 61,000 decisions for Christ were recorded. Behind the crowds and the preaching was prayer. Graham later said the tremendous amount of prayer was one of the reasons he believed God had blessed the crusade. Worship continues on the Pilgrim with Sons of Sunday's gratitude for one more day.

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1: And friends, there's an element out there in the world, you hear it, they've given up on the idea of acting like Christ. They think desperate times call for desperate measures. It's time we fight fire with fire. And you're never going to win in this world unless you learn to act like the world and fight like the world. And let me say this clearly. Christ-honoring ends can never be achieved by Christ-dishonoring means.
0: Morning and night class begins today with Pastor Philip Miller at 8 a.m. and 8 p.m. Pacific. 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

Here's some truth for life from Alistair Begg's Daily Devotional. Acts 26, verse 29 says, I would to God that not only you, but also all who hear me this day might become such as I am, except for these chains. Paul's beliefs were forged in the furnace of life. When his legs were virtually cut out from underneath him, he learned all the more that God is in control. It was during Paul's 2-year imprisonment in Rome that he wrote letters to the Ephesian, Philippian, and Colossian churches, and to his friend Philemon. It was during this season of suffering that God encouraged him to write of Jesus, "In him all things hold together." When he wrote to the Ephesians, he urged them to see that God, who is sovereign over all, has put all things under Jesus' feet. These truths were not just theoretical. Paul relied upon them during the most difficult seasons of his life. Paul's experiences doubtless helped him to understand more deeply that he needed the gospel, not just for salvation, but for all of life. We too need the gospel daily. The good news that Jesus died in the place of sinners, that he was raised for our justification, and that he sent the Spirit to sanctify us and to fill us. The gospel creates within us confident anticipation of the return of Jesus. It causes us to view the world from a heavenly perspective. John Stott, who was unparalleled in his ability to synthesize and succinctly condense vast amounts of material, summarized the impact of Paul's imprisonment upon his theology in this way. Paul's perspective was adjusted, his horizon extended, his vision clarified, and his witness enriched. His chains did not become an occasion for disappointment or regret. Rather, his trials, which kept him in a state of weakness and dependency upon God, altered his perspective and shed light on the horizon. He was able to stand before a Roman governor, a king, and a queen and say, "What you have, you cannot keep. What I have, I cannot lose. I wish you could become like me, a sinner saved by grace, an heir to eternal life. I would not like for you to share my chains, but I would love for you to share my faith." Paul experienced the very truth that he had written to the Romans years earlier. We know that for those who love God, all things work together for good, for those who are called according to his purpose. This was not only for Paul, but is also true for all who have placed their faith in Jesus Christ. Are you facing a discouraging trial? Take courage. You have all you truly need, and you cannot lose it. All the riches and comfort that this world can offer do not compare to what you have in the gospel, Christ in you, the hope of glory. Christian theology is not for an ivory tower, but for the prison cell, for the trials. Let the truths of the gospel strengthen your soul and shape your perspective as you cling to the hope that Christ has purchased for you. From Alistair Begg's book, Truth for Life, Volume 2, on Pilgrim Radio.

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1: 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I don't want this pain to be my story. I don't want this desert road. Are you sure this is the plan that you have for me? Out here in the dust and clay. God, if there's a bigger picture, it's getting hard to see today.

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Perspectives is a 15-week discipleship course to be hosted locally in Casper, Wyoming at Casper Alliance Church from August 18th through December 2nd. The course examines the biblical, historical, cultural, and strategic perspectives on God's mission in the world. 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And now, news report from Billings, Montana. The scene was busy in Billings on Saturday as 40 food trucks rolled into the food truck battle on the Yellowstone, an annual fundraiser event since 2018. 10% of the gross sales from the event goes to nonprofits supporting Montana veterans. Vendors also noted how the event supports their local businesses. Owner Toby Kutla of Mia's Walk told KTVQ.com that the local food truck scene looks very different today than when he started his business 22 years ago. Social media has in part helped food trucks develop loyal followings. For some vendors, this weekend's event was one piece of an unusually busy month, but events still can be a significant source of new customers for these businesses. The busy season still comes with its challenges, though. Owners said food and supply costs remain high, forcing some vendors to raise prices or find other ways to offset their thinner margins as the market continues to fluctuate. Owner Gabriel Espino of It's Roasted said new trucks regularly come and old trucks regularly go. For Billings food trucks, August brought crowds, long hours, and plenty of miles. As the summer event season winds down, though, owners say loyal customers and passion remain the key ingredients, keeping the industry moving. And that's what we know. If your church or nonprofit has an upcoming event, we want to hear about it. And if there's an issue you'd like discussed, or if you have comments about Pilgrim Radio's programming, follow us on Instagram or Facebook, email us at info@pilgrimradio.com or write to us at P.O. Box 21888, Carson City, Nevada 89721. And that's the word on the street this Tuesday on Pilgrim Street.

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2: J.T. English pastors Storyline Church in Arvada, Colorado. Today we continue his series, Stay With Me, the Gospel of John and his message, Jesus Denied. Now here's J.T. English.
3: We're going to be in John chapter 18 today. If you have a copy of God's Word, and I hope that you do, again, we just want to be a church that centers ourselves around God's Word. We believe the Bible's for everybody. So maybe you've been following Jesus for a long time, and you are all in, kind of committed, and you've got your study Bible that you've had for decades, or whether you're brand new here, it's important for us that you see that what we're trying to say, sing, and preach is found in God's Word. I'm doing the best that